0: are coming your way. On this episode, our first guest is Abdulwasa Sufyan, Communication and Operation Manager at Rahma Mosque in L8, who's talking about Ramadan and what does it mean in Ask the Expert part of the show. And we continue with the second part of our interview with Steve Varagher, the founder and director of LTR Radio, and our local hero part of the show. Let's move on to our next part of the program. Let's ask the expert. This is where we ask specialists and their field and benefit out of their knowledge and experience. So let's introduce Abdulwasa Sufyan, Communication and Operation Manager at the Rahma Mosque, that's in L8. The man who was once being nominated for national awards after creating dementia for national museums in Liverpool, that's in 2022-2023. Abdulwasa will tell us more about Al Rahma Mosque preparation and arrangement for this coming month of Ramadan and the services the mosque will be providing during the month for more than 40,000 of Muslims in Liverpool and the area. Abdulwasa, welcome to our program.
1: Thank you very much for inviting me today.
0: So, let me ask you first, Al Rahma Mosque, what does that name Al Rahma mean?
1: So the word Rahma stands for mercy, and the word mercy is one of the names of God the Almighty, in which we believe as Muslims God the Almighty is the most merciful, and it's His mercy that we see and His mercy that we believe that God the Almighty spreads throughout the whole of humanity.
0: Mm-hmm.
1: So I think we named it after the name of God the Almighty.
0: It has a deep meaning.
1: A deeper meaning to it.
0: Yeah. So tell us about the history of the mosque. I mean, when it was founded and throughout the years and how it became to the way we see it now.
1: Of course, Liverpool Central Mosque, Al Rahma Mosque, was founded in 1953, so the early 1950s, from an old man called Ali Hizam.
0: Mm-hmm.
1: Now, Ali Hizam was living in the area at that time, near the masjid itself.
0: With the same location.
1: Same location where it currently is right now. And with the help and the assistance of God the Almighty, he saw that people needed a place to pray.
0: Mm-hmm.
1: And he gave a small section from one of his homes for people to start praying inside. But due to the capacity of the worshippers entering the mosque daily, they saw that they needed to upgrade and expand the masjid itself, the mosque itself.
0: Mm-hmm.
1: And this, we're talking about the early 50s. The early 50s in which the late Ali Hizam started and established the masjid itself, the mosque. And later on, the masjid expanded and it was registered formally in 1974, in which it was registered under the Liverpool Muslim Society. So the name of the charity is the Liverpool Muslim Society, and the mosque itself is a small is one of the, you know, the sections of the Liverpool Muslim Society underneath the umbrella.
0: Oh, okay.
1: Yeah.
0: So which means there are more mosques under the same name.
1: So you've got all the departments within underneath the umbrella of Liverpool Muslim Society, in which hopefully we can speak about later on today.
0: Oh, okay. So tell us about who manage and operate Al Rahma Mosque at the moment.
1: Of course, so the mosque is managed by a board of trustees.
0: Mm-hmm.
1: And underneath the board of trustees, there are an executive board in which they manage the mosque in terms of the operations of the mosque, you know, taking decisions for the mosque itself, new projects and new establishments. So it'll go through the hierarchy from the trustee board to the executive board and to those that work within the mosque itself.
0: Mm-hmm. And you are part of that?
1: Of course, yeah. I'm part of the executive board in which my role is to oversee and look at the operations and to support in the management of the mosque itself.
0: Good. So tell us about the importance of Rahma Mosque for Muslims in Liverpool and the type of services and support does the mosque provide to Muslims and neighbors in that area.
1: Of course, Al Rahma Mosque is not just a place for people to come to worship, to connect with God the Almighty. Although this is a beautiful and one of the most righteous actions that a Muslim can do, but Al Rahma Mosque is everything for the community. It's a place that they can go, they can, for example, socialize, they can seek help, they can seek assistance through our various services that we offer at the masjid. The mosque itself is a place, as a hub for people to come, to go to feel as like it's a place that they feel comfortable in. Mm. And alhamdulillah, all praise is due to God the Almighty that the mosque that is currently the mosque is currently serving around 40,000 Muslims. As Liverpool itself, when we see the Muslims in Liverpool, it's hitting around 40 to 45,000 Muslims. And the mosque itself is the central mosque of Liverpool and the main mosque for Liverpool. And we get from week to week, day to day, worshippers in and out, in and out, in and out. And we've got a lot of different services that we offer as a mosque. Mm-hmm. We have, for example, the mosque itself, in which people will come, observe their five daily prayers every single day, starting from the morning prayer, the Fajr mm-hmm. prayer, and ending with the Isha prayer. We have the likes of also the likes of the Jum'ah prayer. Mm-hmm. That we host every single Friday.
0: This is the busiest time.
1: The busiest time is the Friday, of course, which is the Friday sermon that takes place every single Friday, in which the whole entire mosque, not just the ground floor or the first floor or the second floor, but also the outskirts of the mosque itself.
0: So roughly how many?
1: So we do receive around between 3,500 to 4,000 worshippers
0: every Friday.
1: Every single Friday. So every single Friday, we would receive that amount of people that do come to the mosque and observe the prayers. But other than the prayers itself, we have got a lot of different services that we offer. We have the likes of the Rahmos funerals, in which Muslims around the whole city of Liverpool and also the city region itself would come, and they would be able to offer funerals upon their loved one. We also have the likes of our Hajj and Umrah, traveling to the holy lands of Mecca. We offer that as a service for the worshippers. We also have the matrimonial services, likes of marriages and other types of services. We also have the likes of counseling sessions. We also have the likes of zakat giving. Zakat giving is a beautiful way of giving charity for those who are in need of support, and it's one of the pillars of Islam that we believe as Muslims, that every single believer coming from the Islamic faith has to give 2.5% of their yearly savings every single year. Of course, if they are financially capable to do so, they will have to give 2.5%
0: out of their wealth.
1: Yeah, of their wealth to charity. And we would collect that charity and give it back to the community, especially to those who are in need of the support for their living. We also have the likes of the Ramadan preparation, Ramadan, the Taraweeh, the Iftar. Taraweeh is like the prayer that would be observed by Muslims, especially in the month of Ramadan, feeding those around our community. We have the likes of our other services, the likes of our educational department teaching Arabic language, Islamic studies, and how to read the Quran, the beautiful scripture of the Muslims, and also have the memorization of the Holy Quran, the Holy Scripture of the Muslims. We also have our bistro, Al Rahma Bistro and Cafe, mm-hmm. that we have next door to the mosque, and that serves the breakfast, lunch, and dinner. You can find that on Mulgrave Street in L8. We also have the likes of our, as a mosque, we have properties that we have, we renovate, and we also give out for people to be able to live in, or, you know, able to have as a Airbnb on the weekend.
0: Right. So some of the services you mentioned,
1: yeah,
0: and I'm sure some will be curious or, you know, asking about that. Is it just all the services you mentioned just for Muslims, or all the neighbors are welcome to, in case if someone needs, you know, visit the mosque or try the restaurant or benefit any out of any of those services?
1: Of course, we have multiple services that are for Muslims and also non-Muslims, likes of, for example, our mother and toddler group. We host our mother and toddler group every single Wednesday from naught all the way to the five years for Muslims and non-Muslims. And you'll see every single week, every single Wednesday, that the first floor gets transformed into a full play area.
0: Every Wednesday.
1: Every single Wednesday.
0: Yeah.
1: From 10:30 till 12:30.
0: Mm-hmm.
1: Every single Wednesday. And this is a place for young toddlers to go to play and to enjoy their time. We also do have the likes of our school visits that we host. In 2020,
0: local schools
1: and also those from outside of Liverpool. We have also visits from the likes of Wales and also the likes of Wirral, St. Helens.
0: Get to know we
1: host the school visits every single Monday, Tuesday, Wednesday, and also other days. If you're able, if you would like to book, feel free to go on our website and book on our website. In 2025 we actually were able to host around roughly 80 school visits in the whole of 80 school visits in the whole of 2025. So we have a lot of services that are open for Muslims and also non-Muslims. And once again, the kitchen itself, the restaurant, the bistro, is for Muslims and non-Muslims. You know,
0: I like the sound of it, because I think this is what Liverpool is all about, right, Steve?
2: Yeah,
0: multicultural mix, you know. Everyone,
1: of course,
0: is welcome everywhere, you know.
1: Even speaking about the the diversity of the mosque itself and those that attend the mosque, we've actually got around roughly around 50 to 60 different nationalities that would attend the mosque every single week, day in and day out. Those that speak
0: different languages,
1: are from different backgrounds, you know. The mosque is a really diverse place. And the place that people can feel welcomed.
0: Feel
1: at home. It's a place of social cohesion, the cohesion between the people, the love between the people, you know, the vibrant vibe for those to attend and see. I don't think anyone will be able to understand until they experience the feeling of Al Rahman Mosque, Liverpool Central Mosque.
0: Yeah, it sounds really good. So now let's move our conversation to the topic of the moment. The month of Ramadan. Could you explain to us about Ramadan and the preparation of Al Rahman Mosque to welcome this month?
1: Of course, Ramadan, as many are aware, is one of the pillars of Islam, and it's a pillar that should be observed by all Muslims, if they are, of course, physically able to. And mentally able to, they would be able to, it would be obliged upon them, and have hit the age of maturity, it would be obliged upon them to start fasting the month of Ramadan.
0: 30 days,
1: of course.
0: Yeah.
1: And the reason why Muslims, of course, would fast the month of Ramadan is because God the Almighty, He narrated in the Holy Scripture of the Muslims, the Quran, Ya ayyuhalladhina amanu kutiba alaykumus siyam kama kutiba alal ladhina min qablikum. لَعَلَّكُمْ تَتَّقُونَ O you who believed, God the Almighty has prescribed for you the month of fasting. He has prescribed for you the month of fasting as it was prescribed for those before you, for you to attain taqwa. And taqwa here is God consciousness, knowing, acknowledging, and knowing that God the Almighty is there all times. And this month is a month of refreshing the body, transforming the body, because the month of fasting is not just from abstaining from eating and drinking, but also abstaining from vulgar words, also bad habits that one may have established throughout the year. So this month is a month that you would be able
0: to stop all the desires,
1: all type of desires, bad habits, anything that is bad, you'd stop it in this month. So you're training your body, training yourself to leave this wonderful month as a better human being, a better person. And the most reason, one of the most, of course, as a Muslim would observe this month, is the God consciousness, knowing, acknowledging that God the Almighty is there at all time.
0: Yeah, let's talk about something else related this month, which is people hear about all over the world. Group iftar.
1: Of course.
0: Okay, how you prepare and how you manage and how you do that at the Rahma Mosque?
1: Of course. Of course, Ramadan is a month that is beloved to every single person. So as a mosque, as a management, we want to ensure and make sure that what we are offering in the month of Ramadan is a sense and a feeling of the Ramadan vibe. So let's give an example. Mm-hmm. The Ramadan preparation, for example, iftar preparation.
2: Okay.
1: We would serve up to 300 meals.
2: 300?
1: Up to 300 meals throughout the weekend. Throughout the weekend, we'd...
2: So, sorry, when you say 300, this is per day.
1: So this will be, of course, throughout the week, for the weekend itself, the Saturday and Sunday, and throughout the whole entire week itself, we would offer other alternatives for breaking the fast, having the likes of fruit and likes of having a small lentil date. Soup, dates with bread, and we prepare this. So we make sure and we ensure that the Ramadan, the breaking the fast for all the Muslims around the community are able, especially those that are less fortunate and don't have the financial capabilities to feed and have, you know, breaking
2: the fast.
1: And this
2: is something to do with the restaurant?
1: Of course, yeah. Of course, everything that is made from the restaurant itself.
2: Which is attached to the mosque.
1: Of course. It is one of the, we believe, as it's one of the waqf of the masjid itself, the mosque itself. Okay. So it's a type of endowment for the mosque where every single type of, all the profit that comes from the bistro itself, the cafe, would go back into the mosque. It would go back into the mosque.
2: Sounds like an investment within the mosque.
1: Of course,
2: yeah.
1: It's a huge investment for the mosque.
2: So when we talk about such big a group, iftar, they will require... you know, a lot of manpower and a lot of money. How does Ar-Rahma manage to deal with all of that?
1: Of course, throughout the Ramadan preparation, we've got each you know, person that would have his own team. And one of them is the iftar preparation. We have a full team of volunteers.
2: Volunteers.
1: Mm-hmm. All are volunteers that would give out of their time to be able to prepare the food for those that are fasting. Mm-hmm. And this is, of course, from Monday to Sunday.
2: Monday to Sunday.
1: Yeah. On certain days, we would give out the likes of rice, chicken, or rice and lamb, lentil soup, and more food. And other days, we would give out the likes of fruit, the likes of bread, lentil soup, dates, to be able to, for someone to be able to break their fast. Mm-hmm. And, of course, we are, especially over the weekend, we are serving a large amount of dishes throughout the weekend. And, of course, we're able to do this through donations. So the mosque itself would send out, and you're able to go on our website once again to be able to find this link and donate to something called Iftar Sayyim, giving donations for those that are fasting to be able to serve those that will be coming in each day to be able to break their fast.
2: So this is after the evening prayer?
1: That's correct. That would be after the evening prayer.
2: So let's talk about, let's talk numbers, I mean. Roughly, or how many people will visit the mosque weekly, and would that number change or increase in the month of Ramadan?
1: Of course, because the month of Ramadan is a spiritual month and everyone is fasting in that month, we would receive a large amount of people entering the mosque daily, especially in the month of Ramadan. And that's due to the fact that people are fasting, people want to connect to God the Almighty, reading the Holy Scripture, you know, learning more about the religion, especially with the programs that we may have on, the lectures that we have on. So people would enter the mosque naturally more in the month of Ramadan. But even outside the month of Ramadan, we receive a large amount of numbers.
2: So you mentioned earlier, Friday is the busiest time. I mean, normal days, which is, you talk about 3,000 up to 4,000 people.
1: That's correct.
2: Does that number increase in Ramadan?
1: Of course, it would increase a little bit in the month of Ramadan, and especially in the day of, which I believe we'll speak about later, in the day of Eid, for example.
2: Mm-hmm. We'll come to that later.
1: No problem. No problem. But of course, in the month of Ramadan, it would increase people in the mosque daily, and the mosque is left open since the morning until the night time. The mosque is open all day.
2: All day, every single day. Would it be busy even that late at night?
1: Of course, that is correct, because we have the likes of the Taraweeh prayer.
2: Oh, okay.
1: The prayer that people would offer in congregation after the night prayer itself. Yeah.
2: So that will bring me to the next question. Dealing with that large amount of people in and out, and the mosque open 24 hours. And I know in Islam religion, you have to look after your neighbors. So within all that big number of people in and out, how Ar-Rahma Mosque manage to show respect to their neighbors and make sure they are not disturbed by that much people going in and out and, you know, making noise or breaking any things?
1: Of course, when it comes to the neighbours, of course, 100% that we would show and we'd make sure that our neighbours, our neighbourhood itself, the neighbours that live around the mosque, are not being disturbed too much with the congregations entering and exiting the mosque, especially in the time of Taraweeh when it's really full.
2: That's at night.
1: At night, of course. So we would have on each street volunteers. Mm-hmm. Monitoring who enters the streets, who leaves the streets, so it does not, disturb the neighbours. And of course, once again, for the neighbours, we've planned already to go and deliver to each neighbour some sort of voucher and to welcome them to the month of Ramadan. This is through a small card welcoming them to the month of Ramadan and just talking and telling them a little bit about the month of Ramadan, and alongside of that, a small voucher will be going out to each of our neighbours to show them and welcome them as well as humanity to the month of Ramadan itself. So neighbours for us, honestly, they are, you know, we consider them a lot. Their feedback is of course 100% needed, and we try our best each year to make sure that our neighbours are not being affected too much from our congregation, especially in the night prayer.
2: It's good to hear that. So after 30 days of fasting Ramadan, Eid al-Fitr comes. Tell us more about this celebration and how do Muslims celebrate Eid al-Fitr, especially children?
1: Of course. So the likes of Eid al-Fitr, Eid al-Fitr is a beautiful celebration for the Muslims. You know, as Muslims, we have two celebrations throughout the year. We've got Eid al-Fitr and Eid al-Adha. As some people may understand
2: it. Two different,
1: of course. You've got, as people may know or have heard of it before, as small Eid and big Eid.
2: You've got
1: Eid al-Fitr, which is the celebration after the month of fasting.
2: This is the small one.
1: Of course, this is the small one. Then we have Eid al-Adha, which is the bigger Eid for the celebration of.
2: Why are they called small and big Eid?
1: I think this was just a term that people were able to make it easier for them to understand.
2: To remember which is which.
1: Because, you know, from the religion, we have two Eids. So a lot of the non-Muslims were confused. Why do you have two Eids? So we say, you know, got a small Eid and got a big Eid.
2: So let's talk about the small one and how the...
1: Of course.
2: You normally celebrate it.
1: Of course. So the month of, the celebration of Eid al-Fitr is a time of celebration, happiness, especially for the young children. Mm-hmm. Everyone will dress up in their own, type of clothing, their own type of cultures. And, you know, each person would come to the mosque on the day of Eid, especially on the day of Eid, dressed up nicely in their own type of in their own type of culture, for example, wearing beautiful clothing, also smelling beautifully. And also the day of Eid, the day of the celebration, is a day that everyone celebrates together. And when you ask earlier on in regards to, you know, how people would attend, on the day of Eid alone, we actually have to host 4 to 5 prayers for Eid itself, the Eid prayer itself. Mm-hmm. Eid prayer is normally one prayer.
2: So you talk about 5 times... It's Eid prayer. We talk about 4 or 5 times each time.
1: And a brand new congregation would enter the mosque.
2: Yeah, I mean, like numbers.
1: So, for example, if we are saying now we have between 3,000 to 4,000 that enter Jum'ah, Friday, by itself, I think everyone can do the maths for themselves and see how many people would attend on the day of Eid.
2: So 2025.
1: We would receive a large amount of number that
2: before
1: would
2: attend. Before noon.
1: Of course, yeah, before noon.
2: Yeah.
1: A large amount of number would attend.
2: Eid celebration by itself, how many days? 3 days.
1: Yeah, it would be depending on, of course, the family, but yeah, it's 3 days, for example, or the Eid itself would be the first day itself, but different, of course, yeah.
2: Yeah, so speaking of the kids celebrating this Eid and having a good time, what the mosque would normally do for them?
1: Of course, also for the kids themselves and also family, what families would normally do, every single Eid, they would have something called Al-Eidiyya. I'm not sure if anyone's heard of this word, but it's a small present that each young person would receive, whether it's money, whether it's a gift, whether it's a small token of, you know, observed iftar, 30 days of month of Ramadan. Mm-hmm. So a small gift to them to show that, you know, you've done it. A small, you know, gift of appreciation, a small gift of also encouragement. So they receive a small gift, a small present, for especially the day of Eid itself.
2: Mm-hmm. Yeah. That's why we used to love it.
1: Yeah.
2: So another thing, and I just want you to talk about before we move on to the next question. And Al Eid by itself. So tell us about the time, because there is something says that you have kind of hug or shake hands with everyone around you, especially with people you have misunderstanding, people you had a fight with, or so you're supposed to forgive on that time. Is that right?
1: Of course. Eid itself is only a day for celebration, nothing else.
2: Mm-hmm.
1: If you have hard feelings with anyone, you leave it to the side.
2: So it should be, you should forgive on that day.
1: Of course, 100%. A day of forgiveness and a day to reconnect with those that you've probably broken ties with also.
2: Family, man,
1: family,
2: neighbors.
1: Neighbors, all yeah. of it, yeah, all of it. A day of celebration is only a day of celebration, nothing else.
2: Okay. You see, Steve, so I fight with you the day before and just fix it on the day after.
3: I want a present. You know.
2: No, that was for the kids, you know. So, let's move on to the next question. City of Liverpool, famous for the mix of population, okay? And it's very known all over the world that city will welcome people from different nationality and backgrounds and all that stuff. Describe the importance for you at the Rahma Mosque as a big or large organization. Such support, how will that affect and support you to carry on doing what you do the best?
1: Of course, we know that Liverpool, the Scouse land, is a really diverse place. And the diversity is what creates the people in the city of Liverpool, I sincerely believe. And coming to see different faiths, coming to see different cultures, different walks of life, as Muslims, as a mosque, we welcome all. As a mosque, we welcome all. No matter what walk of life you've came from, no matter what background you are from, no matter where you are where you originated from, you are will always be welcome at the mosque itself. And we do see this day in, day out. The amount of interfaith work that we do with the local the local churches, for example,
2: mm-hmm.
1: even the likes of, for you know, a small shout out for Father Peter, for example, the work that we do with other religions, other different types of cultures, we do huge amount of work with them, and this is what creates us. This is what
2: make the city unique. Yeah,
1: make the city unique and unites us as a people.
2: Yeah,
1: you know.
2: So you never feel like you are away or not part of the city. You always feel like you are part of it.
1: We feel, especially at Liverpool Central Mosque, we are part of the fabric of the city.
2: Sounds good. So what makes Al Rahma Mosque unique and different than other mosques? It's the size of the surfaces and the mix of the things you do for the community and neighbors and all that stuff. You know, beside, as you mentioned, the language schools, the workshops, restaurant, a funeral. Beside all of that, what are the future plans or goals for the Rahma Mosque?
1: Of course, we do have some new projects that we want to be able to establish. We want to be able to start, and for example, one was recently on the Echo and other news outlets, is for our new wash facility.
2: Okay.
1: Now, we do serve, as mentioned before, the Muslims in the city of Liverpool and also outside of the city of Liverpool with funeral service. Now, we do have a small, small room that we use for the washing, for bereavement services. Mm-hmm. We're trying now our hardest to move on and expand our current
2: Based on the large amount of Muslims require the service.
1: Of course, and you know, we do receive probably each month, especially for the funeral service itself, up to 15 or 16 funerals a month.
2: Any idea when that will be done?
1: Of course, we are still currently on the first stage of collecting some donations from people. But we also have started on the project itself. Mm-hmm. We have started taking on renovating, but we're still hopefully step by step we'll be able to achieve it. And we do have also other future plans for the mosque itself, the likes of the Rosebery Cohesion Centre. Mm-hmm. You know, that is a huge multi-million pound project that hopefully we'll be able to achieve in the upcoming years. And as our vision, as for the mosque, we have a vision 2035 mm-hmm. that we'll try establish for the next 10 years with the help of and assistance of God the Almighty. So hopefully
2: that time we'll host you again, and hopefully we'll be all that done and ready.
1: Of course.
2: So with all the services you provide, and you mentioned the awesome work you're doing for the community and the area, if anyone wants to donate or get in touch, how they can they contact you?
1: Of course, they're able to visit our website, for example,
2: which is
1: liverpoolmuslimsociety.org.uk. They're able to also send us an email on info@thelms.org.uk. They're able to also find us on the likes of our Instagram page, @arrahmamosque_LMS. Also on the Facebook, on YouTube, on X, also on TikTok. We also have a TikTok account. So feel free, all the social media platforms we are on, and feel free to get in contact with us.
2: Good. Any final message or words for our radio audience?
1: You know, the month of Ramadan is a beautiful month. It's a month that is really, it's something big for the Muslims all around the world. So whoever comes near the mosque or, you know, walking past the mosque and they smell some nice samosas or they smell some nice food, just feel free to come in and grab as much as you want. Feel free to come in.
2: It's time to try it for free.
1: Of course, yeah. Feel free to go in.
2: Is this something to do just with this specific mosque or...?
1: Oh, you'll find it. And not just in mosque. You'll find it, you know, walking through neighbourhoods, for example. You probably smell some nice food being prepared at homes. Families gathering together, you'll probably hear, see schools gathering together.
2: It's time to see the kindness of Muslims.
1: Of course, 100%, as the religion of Islam has came as a mercy for mankind.
2: Good. So that was Abdelwazir Soufyan, the communication and operation manager at Rahma Mosque in L8. Thank you, brother Abdelwazir, for the time and for telling us all the services and what you're doing for the community. Thank you very much, and shukran, Ramadan Kareem to you and for all the Muslims and brothers all around. Thanks.
1: Thank you very much. Thank you.
2: Now let's move on to our second part of the show, Local Heroes. And on this part, we'll carry on with the next and second part of our interview with Steve Varga. Speaking of that amount of people you help and support, and you know, being there for them, entertaining and
4: it's got to be entertaining as well, you know.
2: Exactly, because you know,
4: it's not all bad news and it's not all, you know.
2: No, it's a good mix. That's a good thing. But I mean, even if it's rely on volunteer, but still, you have a cost.
4: Of course we do,
2: and that will bring this question, which is we have to ask. How does most of your funding come from?
4: Well, the vast majority of our funding comes through grants, so we're constantly applying for grants. One of the disadvantages of applying for grants sometimes is, you know, do you want something to deliver something? So sometimes you have to change your course, the route that you're taking, to take into account that. And really, an organisation like this runs on very low costings, but, you know, we have fixed costs like the Ofcom licence, which we just paid, which was £850, PRS licence, which allows us to play copyright copyright music, which is £700. We have another license for being on DAB. So with all these sort of on costs, you know, we need to have paper for the photocopier. You know, we need to keep the lights on. If a piece of equipment breaks and we can't fix it, we have to buy a new piece of equipment. You know, and you're talking a bare minimum of about £10,000 a year.
2: £10,000.
4: If we had that amount of money every year, and so we get a small subsidy from the council of about £4,000 a year. So there's £4,000 of it, but finding that other £6,000 can be quite difficult at the moment because of the funding landscape. There's a lot more people trying to get funding, and there's a lot less people giving out funding. And we're not a charity either, so we can't apply. Some of the grants that are available are only for charities. Now, we're what's called a community interest company, which is a limited company that has a community purpose. And saying that, since we started in 2017, we've brought in over £1 million into this community that wouldn't have come into this community. Admittedly, we've done it for the radio station, keep the radio station and other projects working, but that money would have gone somewhere else if we hadn't been here.
2: Yeah.
4: So we started taking on advertising, but advertising as a model will never pay for a community radio station.
2: Something to survive.
4: It's a little, you know, it's dribs and drabs. It's a bit of bread and a bit of water, but it's not, you know, it's not protein and carbohydrates. It's very, you know, and at the moment we are in quite a sort of dire position, really. And it's, you know, I don't want to sound, you know, I don't like sounding bleak at the end of the year, but it's, you know, we could do with a benefactor, really.
2: But I guess difficulty is part of this life.
4: Yeah,
2: but
4: yeah.
2: I mean, if I ask about what's the challenges, I mean, the bigger challenge faces LCR, and that will make it really difficult to carry on with this noble mission.
4: Well, that's the main challenge is funding. You know, the radio station's been licensed and been on air for 6 years now, and it's the best it's ever been. We've got an incredible variety of programs, including this one, Liverpool Nation, and we're able for people literally to come in off the street, which is, you know, you just came in, didn't you, and had a chat with me. And we've got to the stage now where you're doing a program that sort of writes itself every month, doesn't it? You know, it's like, I don't have to go and think of a new program. You've got your local heroes, right?
2: Yeah.
4: And you've got the ask the expert.
2: Yeah.
4: And all you've got to do is go and find a hero and an expert. Yeah. Which, you know, you don't really have many problems doing because, you know, you're a man of the community as well.
2: Well, we are a Liverpool city of local heroes, right?
4: Yeah. So, you know, it's given people, if you think of it as like a big Lego set, being able to make a radio program is like, I've got this big Lego set. It's called Community Radio, and I give you all the pieces to put it together. If you can't or don't want to put it together, that's not my fault. But I'm not making the radio programs. I'm encouraging and supporting people to make the radio station, radio programs.
2: Don't you think, like, don't you agree with this? Like, it's supposed to be, that's the way I look at it. It's supposed to be like you're a nice person helping others. So it's supposed to be someone else there who's listening, or we are hoping is listening out there, should step up and come to help.
4: It'd be lovely, but you know, we live in the real world at the moment, and you know, it'd be nice if someone who had money heard about us and said, you know, this guy sounds genuine in the stuff he's doing. Because everyone who comes in here into the radio station in the cafe, they come out like they have their minds blown, basically. I can't believe all this is happening. It's a real radio station. Blah, blah, blah.
2: It's not about the radio. It's just about, let's leave entertaining people to the end. But I'm talking about, as we mentioned early, what you're doing for, let's say, Wednesday afternoon. That bingo and karaoke afternoon, that's really something noble.
4: Yeah.
2: I mean, without support, I mean, you could imagine that amount of people from us, they are not going to enjoy their life.
4: They just be, well, you know, the vast majority of the time, I'm being very prescriptive here, but, you know, sometimes the support workers don't know where to take the people to support them because for various reasons, but, you know, these people who come in on a Wednesday, they enjoy what they're doing here. You know, they come in 5 days a week, if you know, but we try and keep it on one day. And it's like, you know, it's great for the cafe because the cafe makes lots of money on that day. Everyone has a good laugh.
2: Yeah.
4: Everyone's enjoying themselves. It'd be nice if you did one of them all around the city. It'd be nice if you did one of them all around the city. We were like a mobile organization, but, you know.

0: Yeah, right. There's violins and there's drums and there's, you know, there's brass and there's woodwind, and the conductor brings all those people together.
1: Yeah,
0: and they all play Beethoven's Ninth Symphony.
1: But right? They'll bring all.
0: The other type of conductor is on a bus. You know, when you know, we used to have bus conductors that used to go walk around the bus collecting the tickets.
1: Yeah, yeah, the old school one. Yeah.
0: Now, the conductor and the driver know where that bus is going. They have a route and they go to it. So they're sort of guiding that bus. Now, you think about the community are all on the bus. They don't have to be on the bus. They want to be on the bus. And they go where the bus is going. I like that analogy as well. But every community's got people like that. I went to an event yesterday in Stockbridge Village. Fantastic event taking place in the back of a pub. It was pensioners' Christmas party. And there's two guys down there, Ian and John. And they're just ordinary guys. They're not anything special. They're not doing it because they want to be liked by everyone. They're doing it because they want to see these pensioners having a good time. And it was fantastic. Absolutely fantastic. And they should be getting medals off the king. They should be getting funding. They have to raise all the funding themselves.
1: Because they're doing it from their heart. Of course they are, this is the thing, you know. Yeah. No fakeness, nothing.
0: Lots of people out there with spare time, you know. So time's not an issue, I don't think.
1: Yeah.
0: In a community context. But it's got to be something inside. You know, usually it's from your heart. And, you know, we're not as passionate as Libyans, I don't think. You know, it's not like, it's just like you feel it needs to be done. So you do it, you know.
1: Let's hope by this, you know, this time, like, we're crossing the fingers and...
0: Well, many years ago, you know, it was like, this was the job I did. I worked in Knowsley, and that was, you know, it was about engaging communities. But it was never my community. I was always working somewhere else. I'm living in Liverpool, but working in Knowsley. Now it's like, well, hang on a minute. I want to make where I live better.
1: Yeah. But it is... I'm sure you're seeing it and you hear it all the time. I heard that and I see that all the time. And people tell me how it used to be. It's amazing how it used to be, this Kensington area. And even surrounded, like, you know, Princess Park and all the surrounded area. How it used to be, how it changed. It's because of nice people like you. So that's why what you're doing, it makes a huge difference. And it's amazing when you see people like you helping others, and this is steps going ahead and going forward to improve our city, you know. So, let me ask you about the future goals of this organization or this radio.
0: Well, we did have a big plan last year, 2 years ago. There was a piece of land in Kensington which the council own, which has not been built on for 20 years. They knocked the shop down. So there's a nice little piece of pocket land in Prescott Road. And we thought, well, what we could do is we could build a new building there, and we could move the radio station there, and we could move the cafe there, and we could restart some of our community businesses.
1: Mm-hmm.
0: But the structure of the building meant we could also have three Airbnb flats, so they would generate money for the community project. One of the problems about community projects is they cost money. They don't make money. Even our cafe doesn't make money after 10 years. It has to be subsidised.
1: Yeah.
0: But that subsidy is having a knock-on effect to people's health, because we're actually making, you know, we do healthy food, etc., etc. But we don't get any of the benefits of that. You know, maybe there should be an equation where you can go, you're doing this much in the community, it equates to helping people's health or helping people's education or reducing people's mental health issues or reducing people's...
1: Which is really important things.
0: They're all important. The radio's a vehicle for that. It's not... The radio doesn't cause that. Being involved in the radio is a factor in people's lives, bringing regularity back to their life, improving the communication skills, improving the social circle of friends and social skills, making them more aware of what's going on in the community. It's not about playing music.
1: And making friends of

0: some local,
1: yeah,
0: like,
1: meeting people, and, yeah, yeah, reducing isolation.
0: So that will bring me to the next question about if someone, I know, like, it's all about volunteer, but someone out there would like to volunteer.
1: Yeah.
0: How do you do that? Basically contacting you?
1: Yeah,
0: or
1: whenever we were doing training courses or an event, we put it on our Facebook page, which is Liverpool Community Radio on Facebook. You put that in, you'll find us. We try to do a training program once a month called Have a Go, which gives people a taste. It's only a taster session. It's only one evening. And doing that course gives people the opportunity to get involved in other things.
0: And the cost of this course?
1: Free.
0: It's free,
1: yeah.
0: You have to register for that.
1: What's that?
0: You have to book for that
1: course.
0: You have
1: to book it, yeah. We only run it with five people maybe. It's not a massive group of people. So if you come along to it, you can't sit at the back and not get involved. You're well involved. It's only 2 hours long.
0: Yeah,
1: given to you
0: long enough. Yeah,
1: long enough to get a taste of what community radio is about. And the biggest part of it is not the technical side of it. It's not using the equipment. It's like getting through to people what community radio is and what it can do for the community and themselves.
0: Keeping them within the same mission.
1: Yeah, yeah. And it's like a mission statement. You know, we don't have a mission statement, but it's like, people who are making radio programs for Liverpool Community Radio need to make community radio programs. It's not rocket science, that, but I still get people coming along saying, can I do a program that's 1950s music? Because I like 1950s music and I've always wanted to be a DJ. And I say to people, we don't have DJs, we have presenters, and we don't have shows, we have programs.
0: Mm-hmm.
1: But, you know, I don't tell people off if they say show or, you know. But ours is a program. We have programs on it. And the programs are presented by presenters and not DJs. And we get some people from outside the city who've got a radio program in another city. And they want to put their program from that other city on Liverpool Community Radio. And the first question I'd ask them is, why?
0: Why are you choosing here, yeah?
1: Well, so they're only choosing there for their ego. It's all about ego. You know, it's all about bigging themselves up. It's not about the Liverpool community.
0: So that's why I'm saying, you're giving your message that this is exactly what we're doing, and
1: yeah,
0: that's, we're trying to keep it that way.
1: That's been the story from day one. That was 2007. That was like local people doing local.
0: Keeping it real, you know?
1: Yeah, keeping it real. And the problem is, it's hard to get through to some people because that's all they've ever experienced is BBC, maybe Radio 1, Radio 2, where it's a personality presenting a programme. It's not about a place. Community radio is about a specific place and the communities or community in that specific place. So that's where it all starts. You know, you could
0: specific people, specific place.
1: Yeah, you could say it's what's happening at the end of your street, right, is important to you. And if it's important to you, it's probably important to other people. And then you get the next tier up is BBC Community Radio. They're interested in the city as a whole, right?
0: Bigger, yeah.
1: Yeah, and then you've got like your Radio 1s and your Radio 2s. They're talking about the whole nation. So we sort of filter down from the national to citywide.
0: And it's good to see it grow on more and more, yeah.
1: Yeah, and people know, who knows about communities best? Well, it's the people from that community.
0: Yeah, I know some people listen to the radio from different nations and from different sides of the world.
1: We have regular listeners in America. We've got a family who listen to us every day in Fort Lauderdale. One of them is an ex-Scouser, you know. So that's why they listen, because they've been over there 40 years. They want to hear Scouse twang, you know, Liverpool voice.
0: And that's another thing you deliver to the audience, which is a good thing.
1: I'm teaching you Scouse, aren't I?
0: Very soon, yeah.
1: All right, lad.
0: So, Steve, talking to you, very, very interesting, but we have to come to the end of this.
1: Okay, well, I'm going to turn the tables on you now. Right. Go on. What are you going to ask me? No. Keep going. I want to turn the table. I'm going to ask you a question. No, no, it's okay. Don't worry about the time.
0: Okay.
1: So what's your... Give us your perspective on Liverpool Community Radio. And tell me a little bit about radio in Libya.
0: Radio is radio all the time, you know. Doing this in different language, very interesting. As I told you before, I was trying to get someone to do it for us. Talking English from local Liverpool.
1: Yeah.
0: But then with your advice, with other friends' advice, they say, okay, you should do it. It's your show. It's your thing. You write it. I mean, being a journalist is okay to write it, to prepare it, what I have been doing most of my life. But trying to bring it all together on air, without your help, I wouldn't do it.
1: Okay.
0: So that's another thing to bring you as a hero. You prepare and you help and other people to achieve what they like to do. And for me, I like to help. I love this city.
1: Yeah.
0: Let's put it this way. So anything will benefit local people, I'm in. So that will bring us to
1: Sam, no, I haven't finished yet. So no. Don't. I'm leaving all this in, by the way. How has becoming a presenter on Liverpool Community Radio affected you? How has it changed you? Can you note any changes that have taken place?
0: It does, yeah. It does. Well, when I talk to my friends and people around me, I tell them I've been dreaming about this.
1: Yeah.
0: You know, doing something or try to give back.
1: Yeah.
0: To this city. So I'm trying to do something. I'm trying to figure out where should I do it. So being a journalist, what's the best place? Could do it online, could do it on TV, but I have that. I'm always attached to the radio.
1: Yeah. I just love the way people... I mean, some people only come to Liverpool because they've been moved here by the government. And they go, I'm not going to go anywhere else because I love the place. And it's not because they're getting some sort of financial benefit. It's they've attached the value to being from this place. It's like it's welcoming, it's warm, friendly. It sounds like we're doing an advert for tourism, but you know what I mean. It's sort of like more nice people than nasty people.
0: Yeah, all the time.
1: By a massive amount.
0: Yeah,
1: but it's only the people who are doing bad things are getting the papers.
0: Well, you walk in the room.
1: That's mainstream media for you.
0: Yeah. That's part of our, what we're trying to do. We try, you know, making it nicer and nicer. And it's better for all the next generation and generation. Because without putting this effort, without helping each other to make it better for our people, we are not getting anywhere.
1: No.
0: So that will bring us to the end of this very, very enjoyable and very long interview with the true local hero, Steve, the founder and director of LCR Radio. Thank you very much.
1: Thank you for inviting me, and I've enjoyed it really, because it gets you the opportunity to talk about what you think.
0: Yeah.
1: You think about things, sometimes you don't get a chance to say them. So there you go. Thanks very much, Ian, man.
0: Thanks. See you again. So that will bring us to the end of this episode of Liverpool Nation, your monthly radio show on LCR FM 106.7 and DAB here in Kensington, Liverpool. 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

0: Hello from Liverpool Community Radio, and we are back on live the reading room for this month's book club. And I have Barry Jones here.
1: Hello.
0: And Sue Gerard.
2: Hello.
0: And myself, Cosmic Krista, we're here to review the book On the Black Hill by Bruce Chatwin. So it's been a long time. We haven't been at the reading room for a good few months. And we read this book in August, I believe. So how many of us have reread the book?
1: I have, yes.
0: Sue?
2: Yeah, I had to as well.
0: Yeah, yes. Me too. Yeah, me too. So it won a prize. It won the James Tate Black Memorial Prize, and it was published in 1982. So I'm going to start with you, Barry. What did you think of this book?
1: Yes, I was a bit mixed with it. I mean, the background of the story is basically it introduces us to a pair of twins at the age of 80. And the Black Hills of on the border of Wales and England, Herefordshire, pretty much. They have a view out of England out of one window and Wales out of the other. And then the book goes back and creates their story from when their father and mother meet and get married, and then continues right the way through their lives until one of them dies at the age of 80. So it covers quite a long time. It covers it quite a lot of it in very brief detail, I think. A lot of the characters aren't actually developed very much. And so I found it not exactly lightweight, but I found that it didn't really involve me too much in it, you know. I found even with the second reading that I was a bit confused and couldn't really picture a lot of the characters, you know.
0: So, yeah.
1: So that's my initial view of it, you know, for what it's worth.
0: Yeah, just to step in, I found there was too many characters and I got a bit confused, and a lot of them are called Jones. Well, the family.
1: Of course, yeah.
0: Sue, what about you?
2: Yeah, but when this book was chosen, I can't actually remember who chose it.
1: I did.
0: Oh, did you? Oh, it was Barry. I was going to say that, yeah, who chose it.
2: I have to admit that I'd not heard of the author, Bruce Chatwin, or the title. So I suppose I was both apprehensive and excited to start, if you like, this new chapter in my reading life. When I read the blurb, I wondered how the author was going to hold my interest in such a limited location on a farm on the Welsh borders, with just two main characters, the identical twins, Benjamin and Lewis, who only left home once to go on a family holiday, but after that they didn't leave home. Now, I do agree with what you're saying, Krista, Barry, there's a lot of characters flitting in and flitting out, which sometimes are difficult to follow, but I thought the opening set the scene perfectly, with Chetwin saying that for 42 years, Lewis and Benjamin Jones slept side by side in their parents' bed at the farm, which was known as the Vision. And I kind of went with that description. It put me in mind of where I actually was, and that it was going to be a book full of remoteness, if you like, and I was hooked to see how this novel would actually evolve. And I think the style of writing is a great deal to do with the appeal of the novel, as I think he describes beautifully and sometimes poignantly the lives and surroundings of the twins. And I do think it takes you into a world that's alien to the hectic life of towns and cities that we know today. And I think perhaps because of that, there is an adjustment of reading that's needed to go from a book that has many scenes and settings to one which really only has one location, with sort of like roads going off it, and various people coming in and out. But not with a lot of life's experience, because they're all very much remote within their own society.
0: Yeah, I found that interesting too. And I also found it interesting, the relationship between Benjamin and Lewis. And I'd never looked at twins in that way, that they didn't want to be separated, did they? They were unique twins and they had to have everything the same. Even at one point, a sandwich, they divide the sandwich, so they both have the same sandwich. I thought that was interesting. And then the exploration of the different characters. But I also got a bit confused with that too, because Benjamin, he was the quiet one and Lewis was the outgoing one. But then Benjamin went to war. So I found that was quite interesting because he was physically stronger. And yes. But I also liked the way that everybody was anti-war in that village and they didn't want their sons to go to the war. So I liked that idea too. I thought the end was a really good plot twist, almost Dickensian, really. Yes. So Barry, do you want to continue?
1: Yeah, I think the reason why I chose Bruce Chatwin is, I'd known Bruce Chatwin as a travel writer, and I'd read a lot of his contemporaries like Paul Theroux and what have you, so I was intrigued to when the book came up on the list, and I didn't really know what to expect of it. I mean, I still haven't read any of his travel books, I have to say, but. I think that it's. It's important to maybe look at the author with it, because yes, there is the idea that it's, you know, a sort of a poor and austere life on the hill, you know, around the turn of the century, you know, prior to the First World War, and obviously covers that time through the First World War and through the Second World War as well. But I'm not sure on his own qualifications for actually writing in that manner, if you like. I don't think that he'd had a similar background. I think he was a very privileged man, Bruce Chatwin, who died, sadly, very young. But was able to travel a lot, and I thought that his writing style was good. Apparently, he after he left school, public school, of course, he didn't go on to university, but became a porter in Sotheby's and ended up becoming the youngest director of antiquities in Sotheby's or whatever. So he was a very well-connected man. So he had the right connections to deliver a novel, which he won the first prize for, the first novel, but apparently it wasn't his first novel. So I think that there are certain elements of him as a writer and his past which I think illustrate some of the book to me. And one of the things was, you know, you mentioned about Lewis and Benjamin being the stronger one. I don't think that he was the stronger one. I think that he was favoured by his mother. But he also loved very much his brother, and there's a connection, I think, between the writer Bruce Chatwin, who was a bisexual, and the twins, and he explores some of the of his own characteristics through the twins. Now, I don't have experience of twins, and I don't know whether that's a realistic thing or not. I don't know whether he knows whether that's a realistic thing or not. But, you know, there were elements in there where Benjamin, if you like, appeared to be like maybe a gay character, and Lewis was a straight character. And I think that dynamic is quite important in understanding the book.
0: Why do you think Benjamin was favoured by his mother? I know it's just a random question, but do you think because he was more feminine?
1: I don't know. It was in the book, you know.
0: Yeah.
1: I mean, she actually read literature to him, much to the chagrin of the father, who I find a very strange character, because I don't know what triggered his violence, if you like. He seemed to be a gentle man who loved his wife. And then he sort of changed, and I didn't really see what the triggers were. But one of the things was he didn't want the kids mollycoddled. And, you know, towards the end of the book, Lewis was certainly felt that he had been overlooked, if you like, in favour of Benjamin because his mother preferred Benjamin.
0: Yeah. Do you think there was that argument about the land, wasn't there? That's when I think it was the turning point of his mental health problems.
1: The father, you mean?
0: Yeah, Amos Jones.
1: Yes, I mean, I think what happened, just to, you know, to anybody listening who wants to know a little bit more about the book, is that they leased a farm. He and his wife leased a farm. And then, because, you know, it goes back to another one of the themes which we seem to have through more classic literature than this, which is like of the wealthy landowners, you know. So, but the wealthy landowner died, and they were selling off the plots. And his near neighbour forced the auction price up such that it was twice the amount that it had been valued at. And they still bought it, but then his wife appealed to the widow of the landowner, who liked his wife Mary, and so they went back and gave it to them at the price that it had originally been assessed at. The thing that then which seemed to turn him was because his wife, in the first instance, was the person who had got the lease for the farm, and then she was the person who had persuaded them to give them the farm to buy. And I think he felt very emasculated by it, and it caused issues. But he was violent before that, I think. You know, he threw food on the floor, and he when she was reading Wuthering Heights, he hit her with it, you know, and it was like, you know, there were... I found they were unexplainable in the book. I couldn't see what the triggers were, personally.
0: Sue, you know. Can you add to that?
2: Yeah, I think it's probably, if you take it in the context of when it was written, that he wanted to be the total boss of his household. And his wife was intelligent, and she liked to read. And I think that emasculated him completely, because she could do something without him, independent of him. And I think he saw her as an additional property. And I think that just got worse as time went on. And life took its toll on him.
1: I think you're right, Sue. I think that's true. But the point being for me is that when he first met her, he seemed like, you know, it was like love at first sight. They met, you know, in the church, and he chased after her, and he was kind to her, and I'm not quite sure at which point it became that he felt threatened, if you like, by her, you know, because there was even his father, who played the violin, would play the. She would play the piano, and they would sort of have great fun, and he seemed to be jealous of all of that, you know.
2: Yes.
1: And yet there was none of that, you know. I think, you know, it was just that his background hadn't been illustrated to demonstrate why that might have happened. You know what I mean? There was nothing in there to say, you know, as part of his childhood he felt neglected or whatever, you know.
2: Yes. Well, maybe that came with marriage. I mean, if he had a mother that was subservient to his father, he would expect the same through marriage.
1: Indeed, maybe.
2: But he's got a woman who can read, who likes the classics, who can, you know, play the piano, who can negotiate deals, and maybe that isn't what he bargained for.
1: Yeah, no, I think you're right. But I mean, the thing is, I mean, the thing we haven't even mentioned yet, which I think is like a big deal as well, and the fact that we haven't even mentioned it yet, is that there's a daughter as well, Rebecca,
2: yes,
1: who like isn't actually developed as a character at all until she becomes pregnant and gets thrown out. You know, I was like, it was a bit sort of, it was as if it was like an outline for a book that needed fleshing out more, you know.
0: But she's quite significant at the end, isn't she?
1: Indeed, she is,
0: when it comes all full circle. What were you going to say, Sue?
2: Well, I think she was just created to serve a purpose further on in the plot.
1: Not maybe.
2: As a character in her own right, but this is what has to happen, so therefore, how can I make it happen? Well, they'll have to have a daughter.
1: Yeah.
2: Rather than putting her in as a balance between the two boys.
1: Yeah, no, I think that's right, but I think that, you know, like I say, you know, at the risk of repeating myself, I think that it's like, maybe the story was a skeleton for something else, which could have done with more fleshing out, you know.
2: Yeah, I agree with you there, yes.
0: It seemed to the novel also looked at the differences in people, didn't it, in cultures and like the Welsh and the English. And I found that was quite interesting when they all break into the Welsh national anthem in the courtroom.
1: Yes.
0: I quite like that. I thought I'd like to have been there.
1: I don't know really. I mean, I think that again, you know, I didn't see what the reasoning for all that was. You know, it's all very well, you know, unless it's just an inbuilt, you know, the Welsh ate the English and the English looked down on the Welsh. I mean, I don't know whether, you know, that was the case.
0: Well, I thought the interesting quote from the book was that the border of Radnor and Hereford, which is Wales and England, was said to run right through the middle of the staircase of the house.
1: Yeah.
0: I love that bit. So I can, I suppose you would feel a little bit like you wanted to stay on the Welsh side if you were Welsh and quite patriotic of anything English coming in, which was the law, wasn't it? All the people who were making all the rules were the English, I believe.
1: Like I said, I don't know. I mean, I'm fairly naive about these things, and I've always thought of, you know, Liverpool being the capital of North Wales, you know, so it's like...
0: and
1: you
0: Ireland.
1: And Ireland, indeed, yeah. You know, so I never see those sort of, you know, we used to ride on our bikes, you know, down to Mold and places like that, you know.
0: Oh,
1: so,
0: definitely, yeah.
1: You know, it wasn't as if we thought of it particularly as a foreign country, certainly,
0: but
1: not,
0: didn't,
1: not enough to dislike the people who lived there.
0: No, but the Welsh were a different kettle of fish. They didn't really like the English, as far as I know. So, Sue, can you add something else?
2: Well, I think there was always the reminder with the castles of Edward I, for example, of how we conquered Wales. And I think that would lead to a resentment, as, you know, you didn't conquer us, we've still got spirit, you know, and we... You know, and we have moved on from that time. But when you drive into North Wales, all the way around the coast road, there's reminders of the English supremacy, if you like. Mm-hmm. Now, we don't take it to heart as much now. But then, I think, particularly in village life, they would want to hold on to what was theirs because it's all been new.
1: Yeah, I think that, you know, I mean, there are things which obviously, you know, demonstrate... English colonialization of Wales, as in the same way as in Ireland, you know, and what have you. And but I mean, there was never any mention in there, you know, of speaking Welsh, you know, or not being able to speak Welsh, or any of those things which you would associate with having been oppressed in some way. That's all, you know. Like I say, there weren't the triggers there. It was just that you needed to accept that they hated them, you know, and the person who was acting on behalf of the landowner was an Englishman, you know.
2: Yeah.
1: And I thought it was fairly, I thought it was funny in the end, you know, that one of the little things which they threw in he threw in at the end was the fact that the land agent solicitor had actually murdered his wife and so he was arrested and hung, you know. So it was like as it was if the denouement was like a happy ending as far as the Welsh were concerned.
2: Welsh.
1: You know. But you know, like I say, it was another one which was like if you'd missed a couple of lines, you wouldn't have noticed it. You know, it was. I only picked it up on the second reading. You know.
0: Yeah. Also, the priest, the priest was harsh, and I found that was like an insight into how it used to be, how church used to be back in the day when he was, you know, everyone was sinners and it just seemed so doom and gloom. And so I found that was interesting when Amos Jones, he turns to religion, doesn't he? He gets
1: obsessed.
0: Yeah, well,
1: he turns to the chapel. He goes from, because I think his wife was sort of more...
0: mixed.
1: Because her father had been a vicar, I think. So he certainly wasn't chapel. They weren't like Blood and Thunder, you know. And she travelled in the Holy Land with him and what have you. And she'd been to all sorts of places. And then he actually turned to chapel, which was, like I say, the Blood and Thunder piece, and you know, more of a Puritan approach to religion, which again had quite a lot of an effect on him because he was constantly beating himself up for his vanity for having wanted to buy the land and then have his wife do it sort of on his behalf as again part of that emasculation thing, you know. So
0: So Hannah Jones, that was the that was Sam's wife, wasn't it? So it was Amos's mother.
1: Yes.
0: And I found this was interesting when it says Sam's wife was hostile to her daughter-in-law. She had five children, a daughter who died of consumption, another daughter who married a Catholic, the eldest son died in Rhonda, Colpit, and her favourite son, Eddie, stole her savings and ran away to Canada. She was left living with Amos. Yeah. So I thought that was...
1: There's a better book in there, I think, in that particular story.
2: Yes.
0: It's almost like, can anything else go wrong?
2: Yeah.
0: So Sue, can you add some more of your insights to the novel?
2: Yeah, I think that the harshness of the priest was in those days, they were so strict and there was no deviation. And even... I'm going back to my mum, who was, when she was a teenager, worked in the Providence Hospital that was run by nuns, and she cleaned the doctor's quarters and her hands were dirty and there was no soap, so she saw this soap in the bathroom and washed her hands, and she nearly got the sack because it was the doctor's soap and she'd got no right to use it.
0: Wow. Yeah.
2: And that was the nuns put on a warning and really castigated her using the doctor's soap. So, I mean, and that's within my lifetime.
0: Yeah.
2: You know, that memory's within my lifetime. So I think that was accurate. And, of course, the priests held a lot of power within a village.
0: They did, and, yeah.
2: And a lot of people were frightened of crossing the priest, or, as you say, would go to him for comfort, like offloading your problems on the priest, if you like.
0: Yeah.
2: Like a counsellor. You know, the role of a counsellor.
0: Yeah.
2: And I think that, again, I think Barry's right when he says a lot of these characters are worth more and a chapter of their own truth.
0: Yeah.
2: But I do think if the book had been any longer, I would have probably lost interest.
1: Yeah, it's funny that, I mean, I know you don't like to watch the films, but there's a film on YouTube of it, Sue, and... which I was this morning, and to some extent to reinforce my own view, they left quite a lot of the characters out totally.
2: Right.
1: You know, when I think that the story didn't sort of lose by them going, you know. So I think that because there were so many aspects, and there were certainly, it's funny really, because if you look at how a director might, because they said at one stage it might have been unfilmable, but the way the director went about it, I thought worked. I don't think it was a great film. It's okay to watch, and if you've read the book, you'd probably find it interesting as well. If only from the cinematography, you know, because the hills are pretty impressive and what have you. You know,
0: I'll admit I watched the film as well,
1: yeah.
0: But I thought it was so interesting that you couldn't get into the heads of Benjamin and Lewis, and that was a big thing in the book, was what they thought and how they missed each other, and how was it Benjamin felt Lewis's pain.
1: I think that it's both of them. I think that Lewis felt Benjamin's pain when he was alienated from him at one stage, because he'd actually been seduced by the artist lady, Joy Lambert, I think her name was, from memory. That Lewis had actually been seduced by her. And Benjamin was really put out by that, and was making comments about it. And Lewis actually hit him, and then left home. And he was only found by his mother, and he'd apparently tried to commit suicide. He'd actually slit his wrists, you know. And he said, you know, if thy hand offend thee, cut it off. Thing, and. You know, when he was away, in fact, that might have been a slightly different time. But when he was away from him, I think when he was buying a hat, and Benjamin was lost on the hill, and he felt the pain, and he went home because he was supposed to be working on another farm, so he avoided going to war. That was the point, and he actually came back on the train and found Benjamin. You know, that was one of the things. And then even towards the end, when Lewis has his accident, which proves fatal, Benjamin looks like he's had a heart attack, and he says it's not, it wasn't, it's not him, it's about Lewis, you know, and that's when they went and found him, you know. So there is certainly that that feeling towards it. But just on that topics about the Joy Lambert thing, these characters who'd been introduced again as a little foil in there were both artists, and the guy apparently was gay, and the wife was she was, you know,
0: lonely.
1: I was going to say game. I don't know whether that's the right expression,
0: but
1: she was seeking a bit more adventure, and so and this is where she seduces Lewis. But at that same stage, the gay guy was actually drawing Benjamin. And one of the things which I thought was quite telling was that Benjamin told him things that had happened to him, because he didn't have a successful war career. He was actually he was treated quite badly, and he actually told this guy the things that had happened to him, things which he wouldn't have told his brother, which I thought was like, again, quite telling, because you couldn't imagine there were anything that they couldn't tell each other.
0: Interesting. You know. I don't understand what the significance was of the white feather. Was that because you were a coward or something?
1: Cowardice. White feather's cowardice, yeah.
0: Yeah.
1: It has different connotations these days. These days it can mean...
0: when someone's died, you remember them?
1: Well, there's a thing which Julian Lennon did, which is that his father had said to him, if you ever see a white feather, then that's it reminds me of you, which is a far better connotation than telling somebody that they're a coward. But, I mean, yes, it was his... it was his former sort of the girl of his desires, if you like, who actually gave him the white feather, and he was unaware. But Benjamin was aware. So,
0: Sue.
2: Yeah. Well, they always used to when soldiers were going off to, you know, from train stations, and there were people there who, you know, may have been on, you know, sort of. Not on war work, so not recruited for the army. The women used to go and just give them all white feathers.
1: Yeah.
2: And it was one of the worst insults you could give to somebody.
1: Yeah.
2: And I think the novel for me is interesting, the way the two men develop differently. And although they're so close, they do actually have personalities and likes and dislikes of their own. And I think you can tell, without looking at the name in the book, who's saying what. They don't merge into one. And as they get older, I think they do separate a bit.
0: Yeah.
2: I have wondered sort of what would have happened if they'd left the farm.
0: Yeah.
2: You know, what would have happened to them? Would they have stayed together, or would they have forged new lives?
0: They seemed to have to stay together, didn't they? And they seemed like they shared the same bed and lived in the same house.
2: It but was that they because
0: had, yeah.
2: Did they stay because they knew nothing else and they were frightened? Or would that fear have gone if they'd moved on?
0: Yeah, because none of them married, did they?
1: No, I think, you know, that's an interesting point. It goes back to what I was saying earlier on, really. I don't know enough about twins, you know, or identical twins to know how they might react, you know, to each other. I mean, the way I read it was that Benjamin really loved his brother and was jealous of anybody having any connection with him. Whereas Lewis was sort of more straightforward, and I found that it was like, I don't know whether this was an unfair characterization, but Benjamin was characterized as the one who was like sort of neater and cleaner and good at baking. You know what I mean? It was a bit like he was taking on a female role, if you like, in inverted commas. You know, within that partnership. And like I say, without knowing how twins actually operate, or, you know, whether that sort of thing is a normal thing, natural or whatever, you know.
0: In the beginning, when they were children, it says they used to argue without talking.
1: Indeed.
0: Had their own little kind of telepathic language. Sue, can you add anything?
2: Well, I know two identical twins, and they're about nine now, and they have their own language.
0: Oh.
1: Yeah.
2: They've invented their own language between them.
0: Gosh.
2: And they will say something, and they're sort of like told to speak English, if you like, but they have, between them, worked out their own coded language. So it's a connection there, and I know twins, I've known them for, most of my life, actually, and they always dress alike. Even now, and they must be in the almost 80, and they are with the husbands, and all four move as one unit. And yet I know other twins where they're completely separate. They're friends, but they're completely separate, different jobs, different lives.
1: The thing is, though, some of them are identical twins and some of them are non-identical twins. They did introduce that psychologist at the end, Lotta something, you know, the German one. Again, another one of these sort of random characters who just turned up for a couple of lines, you know, but, you know, it just so turned out in a sort of Thomas Hardy type coincidence that she'd been studying twins in Vienna before she came over, you know. We thought, oh, that's handy, isn't it? You know.
0: Everything fitted into place, didn't it? Sue, anything else you need to add?
2: I just think, I did feel that the twins had a sense of togetherness, but I did feel sadness for them at times, and I thought that there were things in the book that were dark, but then I thought there was always humour. Like, you know, the auctioneer who is so pompous and yet is a murderer. And I think there was enough light moments to take you through the blackness of the book, if you like.
0: Yeah. What did you think of the end? Were you happy with the end or disappointed?
2: I think I was happy with the end because I couldn't see where else it could go. I think it had to be tied up, and I thought it was a good job of doing that.
0: Yeah, I think the end was the best. What about you,
1: Barry? Again, I'm not sure. I don't like to be negative about it, but I found it one of the sort of the randomly developed characters was Kevin, who was the long lost great nephew, you know, that conveniently turned up so that he could be somebody that they could pass the farm on to or gift the farm on to. And the way that he was developed, because we meet him as a sort of a six-year-old in a nativity play, and then a little bit later he's in with the wrong type of people and with a, you know, motorcycle jacket. And then the next thing, he's got a nice wife and takes them out for their 80th birthday on a flying thing, you know. And some of it just went a bit too glibly for me, you know. It was like, I thought, where are we now, you know? It's like, and I found a lot of, you know, through a lot of the book, I didn't really get a sense of, apart from particularly the First World War and the Second World War, where I sort of felt I knew where I was, for the rest of the time, I was like, because, you know, I'm like, where are we? Where are we now in time, you know?
2: Well, maybe it was because it was the 80th birthday and he knew they couldn't live forever, that he changed his mind.
1: Yeah.
2: And was nice to them, so he'd get the farm.
1: Oh, well, he'd been gifted the farm already because that was the thing, you know, so they didn't have to pay tax duties, you know.
2: But Barry, people could change their minds.
1: Oh, I know, indeed. I don't know whether they'd be able to change their mind on that, mind you, because once they'd gifted the farm to him, it wouldn't be theirs anymore. They could, if they'd put it in the will, then that would have been the case.
2: Yeah, that's true.
1: And they could have changed the will, but they actually took the thing. But the other part of it, and again, you know, if you were looking for a character to develop, I mean, he sort of partly developed the character of the great nephew. But they had a niece, you know, and like she wasn't developed at all, you know. They saw her as being sort of wanting the money, but, you know, strictly speaking, you know, that she was entitled to the money, really.
0: But she wasn't, you know, male.
1: No, she wasn't. But, you know, I mean, we're talking about, I mean, it must have been, you know, 1970s at least then, you know. So
0: As late as that, if they were in the war in the First World War.
1: Well, yeah, because it was her father had, I mean, let's put it this way, you know, they were looking at, you know, hang gliders and Cessna aeroplanes and things, weren't they? You know?
0: Yeah, I thought that was a bit confusing, really, because I thought it was earlier than that. We are talking about On the Black Hill by Bruce Chatwin. That's the novel this month. Sue, do you want to add anything else?
2: No, I think, for me, I enjoyed reading it, but twice. But I think I wouldn't rush out to buy another one of his novels.
0: No,
2: do you understand what I mean?
0: Yeah.
2: Sometimes you read a novelist and you think, I want to read something else you've written. I don't feel it with him.
0: Maybe not his novels. I might read some of his travel writings.
1: Yeah,
0: I'm quite curious.
1: I was quite intrigued to read Songlines, which is his stuff about Australia, you know, and the Aboriginal people that he'd met. You know, that was the thing which I really wanted to read. And then when this came up on the list, you know, that's why I chose it. But I have got a copy of Songlines, and I probably will read it. But I take exactly what you were saying in terms of novels. I found that it was... there was an awful lot more to write, I think, and an awful lot more to develop the people, which would have been a lot more satisfying as it was. I think it was unsatisfying from that perspective, particularly.
0: Out of 10, what would you give it, Barry?
1: That's a slightly difficult question, but I don't think I'd give it more than 6, I would say.
0: How about you, Sue?
2: 6.
0: Yeah, I think me too. 6. I wouldn't really read it again. I did see the film as well, and
2: I will watch the film. Now I've done this, I'll watch the film.
1: Yeah, it's on YouTube, you know, so it's just like free. Like the whole thing is just on YouTube if you look up on the Black Hill, you know.
2: Yeah. I shall definitely watch it.
1: Yeah.
0: I'm just going to mention that anyone can join this reading room. We are at Liverpool Community Radio on Holt Road. Our phone number is 07761 908063. That's 07761 908063. So every month we choose a book and we read it and then discuss it. So anyone who's out there who wants to join in can either read the book from home and just listen to our discussion, or they're welcome to come in to Liverpool Community Radio and discuss it with us. We'd love to have some more people come on board. But just before we go on to choosing the next novel, Sue Gerard, you've been a member of this group for a long time and you are a published author and you're based in St. Helens. So do you want to just mention what's happening this weekend?
2: Yes, I will, Krista. Last year I had a new local history book published, which was called St. Helens in 50 Buildings. After I'd sort of signed the contract, it was the buildings had to be standing. So I thought, well, I could have a problem with this. I might not be able to find 50 interesting buildings that are still standing. But actually, I ended up with too many.
0: Oh.
2: And a lot of the research I do sparks my other passion, which is writing poetry and also writing short stories. So they work side by side. And currently I'm working on another book for Amberley Publishing, which is celebrating St. Helens. And I'm finding some very interesting material in that. So there's books everywhere at the moment relating to that aspect. And I'm hoping to put together a narrative diary, I think is the word for it, about Richard Seddon. Have you heard of Richard Seddon?
0: No.
2: Well, Richard Seddon was the longest-serving Prime Minister of New Zealand, and he was born in St. Helens.
0: Wow.
2: And he went... I always thought, when I was sort of growing up, that Richard Seddon had been born rich and gone over to to Australia first and then New Zealand, you know, with a reference and family over there. But he actually went when he was 16, just with an engineer's mechanical engineering certificate, with his 14-year-old brother on the road.
0: Wow.
2: And worked the passage to Williamstown, which is now part of Melbourne, and then went to New Zealand. But he introduced the first old age pensions.
0: Wow.
2: And basically their welfare state. And received a writing residency to go to New Zealand and research Richard Seddon. And this diary is basically my findings of Richard Seddon and how much he was influenced by his upbringing in St. Helens And he took that influences over to New Zealand to more or less fund a welfare state. And it's 100 years this year since he died. 120 years, sorry, since he died. And he died in office.
0: Wow.
2: So that's another project that I'm working on. But more imminent, and it's haunting me, Krista, is my ghost story night tomorrow.
0: Yeah.
2: Where I'll be telling ghost stories. One of them is inspired by some research I did for a local history book. So the evening has one flash fiction and four ghost stories. And you get a complimentary dim sum. And then I sort of read my ghost stories. And then I wish you all a safe journey home and pleasant dreams.
0: I would actually really recommend that because I have been, and we're going to have, I'm just looking at Barry now, we're going to have a group trip over there at some point. I have been. It was excellent. It's really fun.
1: I scare easily, Krista.
0: So do I.
2: Why, Barry? I frighten myself to death.
0: I bet you do. But I'm just a question, Sue. You know, this research, say you did the research for the man, the Prime Minister from St. Helens. How can you research when it's such a long time ago? Do you have to go to the library?
2: Well, I first came across him when I worked in the
0: library. Do you have to go to the library?
2: Well, I first came across him when I worked in the library. And then

0: of Richard Seddon's funeral. Oh. And there were thousands there. There was people hanging from lampposts, on walls, everything, to get a picture of this man. And if ever you see a statue of the Beehive, the New Zealand Parliament, his statue is outside. And there's only two statues there. One's balanced, but his is to the side. But Richard Seddon's statue dominates the front of the Beehive. And there was, he called a lot of hospitals over there, St. Helens Hospitals. So there's a whole chain of hospitals known as the St. Helens Hospitals.
1: Wow.
0: And they also dug out a film of him welcoming the All Blacks back from a world tour.
1: Oh, yeah.
0: And he has this, he's running down the steps of the ship, and the team are in like a cart, basically, and they're all smoking their heads off. And he looks like the fittest of the lot of them. So there's actually video of him, there's film of him as well.
1: Really interesting.
0: Yeah,
1: hey,
0: so fascinating.
1: Well, you've really got me interested in St. Helens.
0: Oh, good, good.
1: Yeah, it's a really interesting place, yeah. Okay, then.
0: More to it than meets the eye, Krista.
1: There absolutely. I love the centre of St. Helens. Never thought I'd say that, but I do. It's almost like a Spanish city with the cathedral or the church in the middle.
0: Church.
1: I love that in the square.
0: It's a beautiful church.
1: Anyway, back to the time of the show when we choose the next book. So we have three options here. We have it in the tambourine. Oops, just dropped them on the floor. Barry, are you going to choose? Go on. No cheating.
2: To the Lighthouse by Virginia Woolf.
1: And that's yours?
2: That's mine.
1: Oh, I've never read Virginia Woolf, actually. That'd be interesting. Yeah, cool. So So anybody out there, you are very welcome to come. There's a cafe where the radio is. It's called the Croissant of Inequalities, and it's a great cafe. You can get breakfast or soups, and it's really reasonable price, fresh coffee and tea. And you could come in there and meet us on the next reading room, or you can just get the book and read it at home and join us. Our phone number is 07761 908 063, or you can just call in. So we'll arrange the next reading room. But shall we just close the show with something to say about the last novel in a sentence? Barry, you first, then Sue, and then me.
2: But I think I probably said plenty about it, but I would say that as a novel, I'd like to read his travel books about that. So
1: no more novels, just the travel.
2: Not by him, you know. But I mean, he's a good writer. He's succinct, and he's definitely readable. But it's more about the development of the characters, which let me down, really. Anyway,
1: Sue, one sentence about the book.
0: I enjoyed reading it, but I would not push to read another one of his novels. The travel books is a different thing.
1: Yeah, and I would say if Bruce Chatwin was listening, I'd just say, can you make less characters and make it a bit easier to understand. I found it was a bit too complex for me. I had to keep going back and seeing who was talking. And like you said, Sue, you could tell which twin was talking. I couldn't. I had to keep going back and see who was saying it. Because also I found with his sentencing, he would just go into dialogue, wouldn't he? And he wouldn't say who was talking, and I got really confused with that.
0: Yeah.
1: Okay, anything else to add to this month's show?
0: No, I just think it's interesting we all pick up on different things.
2: Yeah.
1: Really, isn't it? It's good to be back, isn't it, gang?
2: Yeah, I've enjoyed it. Yeah, thank you.
0: Yeah, really good. Thanks.
1: And exciting to read the next novel. Oh, I just want to say hello to Yvonne, by the way. That's just a friend of mine who I hope is listening. We have one listener, guys. Okay, so see you all next.
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0: and I'm here to explain to you all about the LCR Club 100. 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I realise £100 is a big ask, especially at the moment, but in reality this £100 equates to eating one Greg steak bake or drinking one Starbucks coffee a week. In return for being part of Club 100, you'll get a frame certificate, an LCR mug, and the chance to be a guest on our programme, Kenny Island Discs. But more importantly, you'll get a warm, fuzzy feeling that you or your organisation is contributing to a worthwhile community project. You can either make a one-off payment by Bax of £100 or set up a monthly standing order of only £8.34. Donations need to be made to Kensington Vision, which is all one word, Community Interest Company via the Co-op Bank. Our SOR code is 089299. That's 089299. And our bank account details are 65255654. That's 65255654. If you'd like more information or more details, then contact me, Steve Farragher, by emailing steve@l-c-r.co.uk. 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

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So what is Club 100 and what do you get for your donation? Our aim is to get 100 people to pledge £100 to LCR, either in a lump sum by Bax or by setting up a standing order at only £8.34 per month. I realise £100 is a big ask, especially at the moment. But in reality, this £100 equates to eating one Greg steak bake or drinking one Starbucks coffee a week. In return for being part of Club 100, you'll get a framed certificate, an LCR mug, and the chance to be a guest on our programme, Kenny Ireland Discs. But more importantly, you'll get a warm, fuzzy feeling that you or your organisation is contributing to a worthwhile community project. You can either make a one-off payment by Bax of £100 or set up a monthly standing order of only £8.34. Donations need to be made to Kensington Vision, which is all one word, Community Interest Company via the Co-op Bank. Our SOR code is 089299. That's 089299. And our bank account details are 65255654. That's 65255654. If you'd like more information or more details, then contact me, Steve Farragher, by emailing steve@l-c-r.co.uk. Or you can even call into the LCR studio, 53 to 57 Holt Road, and you can also see what your donation is delivering to the community. Thanks very much for listening.

0: Oh, I'm so glad school's done and you're ready to go with the boys, you lot.
1: Yeah, and I'm so excited for it tonight, Jez. Are you?
0: Yeah, honestly, I really am. Lexi, are you coming tonight?
2: Well, what are you going on about? What's the Boise?
0: You really don't know what the Boise is?
2: Not the faintest idea.
0: Well, the Boise is Edge Hill Youth Club.
1: It used to be just for boys, but now it's for both genders.
0: Well, there's football,
1: art,
0: table tennis,
1: pool,
0: dancing machines,
1: and air hockey,
0: and lots more.
2: Wow, that's a lot of things. But who works there?
0: Lots of boss staff.
2: Well, how much is it to get in?
1: It's only £1 entry.
0: There's a tuck shop, which you don't need much for. It's all dead cheap.
2: Oh, really?
1: Shall we go then, Mummy?
2: Yeah, go on then. Let's go.
0: Come on, let's go.
3: Yeah!
4: 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Our aim is to get 100 people to pledge £100 to LCR, either in a lump sum by Bax or by setting up a standing order at only £8.34 per month. I realise £100 is a big ask, especially at the moment. But in reality, this £100 equates to eating one Greg steak bake or drinking one Starbucks coffee a week. In return for being part of Club 100, you'll get a framed certificate, an LCR mug, and the chance to be a guest on our programme, Kenny Island Discs. But more importantly, you'll get a warm, fuzzy feeling that you or your organisation is contributing to a worthwhile community project. You can either make a one-off payment by Bax of £100 or set up a monthly standing order of only £8.34. Donations need to be made to Kensington Vision, which is all one word, Community Interest Company via the Co-op Bank. Our SOR code is 089299. That's 089299. And our bank account details are 65255654. That's 65255654.

Welcome to the Jazz Cavern. I'm Frank Griffith. Jazz Cavern is a monthly program on Liverpool Community Radio playing jazz and related tracks, as well as conversing with guests on matters jazz and the arts and live music in the greater Liverpool area. Today's guest is going to be Barry Dahlman. Barry is a pianist, and he leads a group, plays a lot in the Liverpool area, and he'll be here at 4 o'clock in about an hour's time, talking about his new group, his new project that involves songs of the Beatles. And so that's pretty cool. We're going to hear some tracks and tell you a bit about what's going on in Liverpool beforehand. And I'd just like to say, for no apparent reason, that this May, today, May the 5th, as it happens, 2026, is the 5th anniversary of my show. The Jazz Cavern has been extant for 5 years at Liverpool Community Radio, which is quite a nice thing to celebrate. We started here in May of 21, and we haven't left. This is my 59th show, and it's pretty cool. So we're going to pay tribute to, sadly we have some bereavements to share with you, jazz-wise. And the one we're going to start with, the person we're going to start with, is the late, great Michael Westbrook, who's a English composer and pianist and bandleader, who died on about 2 weeks ago in mid-April. I believe it was April 11th. And he died at the age of 90, and so got in a lot. Very good innings and lots of great music. And we're going to read a couple of tributes to Michael and just mention a couple of other things. But we're going to start with a track of Michael's that he recorded in his most recent album, which I've played on the Jazz Cavern a few times. It was recorded in 24, I believe, the title of which is Band of Bands. And he recorded several of his own pieces. But we're going to start with a song by Billy Strayhorn, who, of course, was a longtime collaborator of Duke Ellington's. And Michael was a big fan of Ellington and Strayhorn throughout his career. So I thought it would be nice to pay tribute to his one of his, sort of guiding lights. And that was Billy Strayhorn. So this is a piece of Billy's entitled Johnny Come Lately. And it was recorded, as I said, in 2024.

It's Mike Westbrook, and that was from his most recent album called Band of Bands. And I'd like to recite to you some of the tribute paid to Mike from his saxophone player, one of his sax players called Chris Bisco, who's a good pal of mine. And Chris played with Mike's band from about 1979, so quite a long time, over 40 years. And he talks about it in his tribute, which was published in the UK Jazz News, ukjazznews.com, if you want to look it up online. And he said, regular tours gathered... regular tours continued in France, Scandinavia, Italy, and the UK. Years later, during a trio tour of Sweden, I remember playing in a modern art gallery and realizing that I was experiencing hallucinations resulting solely from fatigue. The punishing schedules continued for many years, and Mike thrived creatively in this environment. This is one of the ways in which he reflected on his compositions and his great respect for the ethos of his greatest influence, Duke Ellington. The touring was very much part of the musical experience, integrated into compositions, which covered everything from his beloved eight-bar blues to large-scale examinations of the condition of the modern world in London Bridge is Broken Down, another one of his pieces. Jump forward more than 40 years, and Mike was still as creative, as determined to make his next project his best ever, always ready to work with a diverse range of musicians and musics. His ninth decade, in his 80s, saw new music written for bands large and small, jazz and not so jazz. There were also solo piano concerts, improvised ruminations on a lifetime of listening and playing, and Band of Bands, a totally oblique, lyrical, and swinging reworking of some of his favorite pieces. Days before he died, Mike was still working on a composition based around a recording of Church Bells, only three notes, but so much more to come. Words of Chris Bisco. And we're going to listen now. We're going to move along to... some music of a good friend of mine called Gary Topper. Gary's an American guy who lives in Memphis, Tennessee. And this is a piece of Gary's from his new album, which is called Nightshade. And we'll be hearing the title track, written and arranged by Gary Topper, who plays the soprano sax on this track. And this is his composition, Nightshade.

That was Gary Topper. Gary, as I said a minute ago, is a composer and arranger and saxophone player. And we heard one of his compositions, Nightshade, from the most recent album Gary made about a year ago, and I think in about 2025. And he kindly sent me a copy all the way from Memphis, Tennessee. So just got a little bit of it brewing in the back here as we continue through the show, awaiting the arrival of our guest, Barry Dolman, who will be here around 4 o'clock, talk about his latest project. Just wanted to pay tribute to another couple of, well, a band and an individual. The band is known as the Mississippi Jazz Band. Now, that's a great name, clearly, Mississippi, Mississippi. And they started in Liverpool. They formed in Liverpool. And I believe the original name of the band, I've done a little bit of research here, was the Wallacey Rhythm Kings. And the band was the first band, the first act to play at Liverpool's Cavern Club, i.e. the Jazz Cavern, in January 57, years before the Beatles. However, they changed their name to the Mississippi Jazz Band, which is probably a good idea. And they actually started, they formed on Valentine's Day in 1949. So that would have been 76 years or something, 77 years. And they played to thousands of Northwesterners over all those years, over seven decades, of course. And in 2013, their founding member was called, was a pianist called Frank Robinson, who dedicated 60 years of his life to the band, and he would die in 2013. As the remaining members enter their 90s, they've decided it's time to bring the band to an end. And that's pretty amazing that some of them are still around, maybe one or two. Mr. Robinson suggested combining the Mersey and Mississippi River names to create their unique title. The group's seven young members played their first gig as the Mississippi Jazz Band at the Governor's Ballroom in Wallasey on Valentine's Day, 1949, in an event billed as the Merseyside's first jazz band ball. They went on to play at the same bill, on the same bill, I should say, as Louis Armstrong at Liverpool Stadium in 1956. Not bad. Not bad at all. Mr. Robinson was the last original member still playing with the band, which is thought to be the longest established jazz band in the UK. He died at Whiston Hospital on December 30th, 2012, following a fall at his home in Roby earlier in the month. And John Higham joined the band in 1970 as the lead trumpet, as one of the last remaining members of the group, and fast approaching his 92nd birthday, he's decided it's the time to hang up the instruments. So that's kind of sad news. They had a last gig 2 weeks ago on a Monday at the Aigburth Arms near to Sefton Park, and it was a very well-attended event, and it was led by a trumpet player from London called Enrico Tommaso, and he played and sang a lot of their great songs, and his daughter, who's a resident of Liverpool, is called Chia Tommaso, and she got up and sang a song. And she was on the Jazz Cavern, for that matter, about 6 months ago. So she's contributing a lot to Liverpool's scene, and we hope she stays here for a long time. So that's a bit of a tribute to this wonderful organization. And the trombone player who was addressing the audience, quite an elderly chap, did say that there's no such thing as never. So maybe they'll come out and play at some stage, but that's the end of their weekly residency on Mondays at the Aigburth Arms. So good luck to them.
we hope they're doing well. Just to add another trad note, I'd like to mention that I'm playing, I'm a Saxon clarinet player, on Sunday, this Sunday, which is the 10th of May, May 10th, at the Childwall Abbey Hotel. And that's from 2 to 4 p.m., free to get in. Childwall Abbey Hotel, of course, is in Childwall, not too far from the Childwall Five Ways, and, of course, very near to the Abbey itself and the Childwall Abbey School, for those of you that know that area. I'm playing there with a band that plays there monthly called the Savoy Jazz Band, and they play every second Sunday of the month. So if you're in the area, it'd be lovely to see you. And also to mention, there's some other jazz gigs coming up this month, which I'll get to in a minute. But I think I'll move on to some music. And the music we're going to be listening to is from a recent guest on the Croissant, the Daily Croissant. Her name is Joanne Louise Griffiths, no relation, and known as Jolo, J-O-L-O, Jolo. She's made a she kindly gave me a copy of her new CD, which is called The Here and Now. And it was recorded in London, and we're going to hear that track, title track of her song. And in addition to her fine vocals and songwriting skills, we're going to listen to the trumpet of a well-known London-based trumpet player called Byron Wallen, and some other great musicians. So here is Jolo on The Here and Now.

was Joanne Louise Griffiths singing her song, The Here and Now. And that was a composition of Joanne's, recorded in London, I think, quite recently. Although Joanne is a Liverpudlian. And so good luck to her, and we're hoping to have Joanne come in and be a guest on the show at some stage soon. I want to read yet another sort of treatise regarding a Liverpool institution, and then follow that with some gig announcements for the month of May here in the Liverpool and Greater Manchester, Liverpool, Chester, Southport area. And this was from a publication I often quote on the Jazz Cavern called the Liverpool Post, livepost.co.uk, a newspaper which is online but full of great stories and interesting stuff. And it's regarding a great record shop which is still going in Liverpool on West Derby Road, and it's called the Music Box. And I'll just read you a bit. It's with a heavy heart we have to announce that my nan, Diane Kane, co-owner of the Musical Box, has passed away at the age of 88. Just like her mother before her, Diane dedicated her entire life to music, began working at her mother Dorothy's shop age 13, and only retired due to the pandemic at the age of 83. And her encyclopedic musical knowledge was second to none. More than anything, Diane's happiness lied within her family and her shop. Both myself and my mom, Paula, only became involved when Diane retired initially just to help out. Tony then started the monumental task of the shop restoration in 2020. So we really have poured our heart and soul into this little old record shop, and for that we know how proud she was, as she'd often tell us. Record store day this Saturday, this is about a month ago, will continue as planned, as that is what Diane would have wanted, and we will continue to post news regarding the day as normal tomorrow. So that's referring to the great Musical Box shop on West Derby Road. So we're now going to just mention a couple of gigs for your delectation. This is a club in the Stockport area called the Moor Club, M-O-O-R. And it's in, as I said, Stockport. And they're having jazz there every Sunday evening. This particular Sunday, which is the 10th of May, it'll be Josh Kavanagh Brearley Sextet. The following Sunday, it's Vince Dunn Quartet. 24th of May is Liam Byrne Quartet. Liam's a very fine saxophonist from the Wrexham area. And then another great sax player who's from Manchester on the 31st of May, the last Sunday of the month, of course, called Munch Manship. So do go along and support the music. I know it's in Manchester, but it's not that far away. And you'll be so glad. I'll just mention the postcode. The Moor Club, 85 Heaton Moor Road, Stockport, SK4-4PB. If you want to find out more about the venue, go on to Jazz at the Railway on Facebook. Jazz at the Railway, if you do use Facebook. I also want to mention a gig coming up on the 23rd of May, which is not far from now. It's a couple weeks. And it's a big band based in Liverpool, although I think they have players from all over the Northwest. And it's led by a guy called Dan Stinson, who's a sax player. And he's been running this band for many years. And they'll be playing on the 23rd of May at 8 p.m. at the Sefton Park Cricket Club, which is a nice venue for a big band. Jazz, there's plenty of seating, and it's a biggish room.
And if you look up Halcyon Syncopators on Facebook and or just Google the name, you'll be able to find out how to get tickets. And finally, just to mention, as I always do, there's jazz every Friday and Saturday at Ma Boyle's in Pierhead area, Seven Tower Gardens, L31LG. That's free to get in on Fridays and Saturdays, beginning about 8 o'clock. Their sets usually start around 8 or 8:30. And there'll be some Latin jazz on the Fridays and Saturday night. It tends to be a bit more mainstream jazz. Do get yourself down to Ma Boyle's. The food's quite good, and like so many of the clubs, it's a free admission. So we're now going to move to the music of another really good friend of mine. He's a saxophone player called Dick Walter. And Dick is a wonderful arranger, composer, and recorded an album probably about, 25 years ago, entitled Secret Moves. Actually, it was in 1998, yeah, so something like 26, 7 years ago, and in London. And it's got a great cast of players. I'm going to hold off on telling you who they are until we listen to a track or two. This first composition we're going to hear is a Joe Zawinul song called Young and Fine. And here we go.

behind my talking of a pianist called Gerard D'Angelo, who's based in New York City. And it's an album he recorded about 30 years ago. And it's a not super well-known classic standard called Lazy Afternoon, which I guess kind of is fitting. I guess today is a bit of a post-bank holiday lazy afternoon, Tuesday the 5th of May. As it happened, I did the arrangement. I wrote an arrangement for Gerard, a good friend, and his piano trio. It's called Lazy Afternoon. Anyway, before that we heard Dick Walter. Dick Walter is an arranger, composer, and you heard two tracks, the first of which I pre-announced, Young and Fine, Joel Zawinul song, recorded in the 1970s with Weather Report, and then followed by, believe it or not, a Beatles track called She Loves You. Now, if you were able to actually hear the melody in that, well done. But leave it up to Dick to do a classic Beatles song for big band. And, of course, we started off with Hey Jude, Stanley Turrentine's Hey Jude at the beginning of the show. And we can't do enough Beatles songs on the Jazz Cavern. So just want to mention a couple of other gigs, venues with jazz, several all over the Liverpool area, of course, that might be of interest before we have our guest, who, funnily enough, will also be talking about some Beatles songs in his latest project. His name is Barry Dolman. There's also jazz here in the Wigan area, just north of Liverpool, and they're the final Sunday of each month, so it'll be the whatever the last Sunday of this month is. I believe it's the 25th of May. I hope I got that right. And they have jazz there at the Wigan. Jazz is called Welly Ex-Servicemen's Club. It's on Vauxhall Road, Wigan, WN13LU. And it's in the afternoon. It's a 12:30 show. So go and find out more about the venue by logging on to all the W's, wiganjazzclub.co.uk. There's also jazz every Thursday night at the Al Sager Jazz Club, which is located at the Al Sager Golf Club in Al Sager, of course. That would be ST7-2UR. And you can find out more on the Thursday nights, alsagerjazz.org.uk. So there's lots of great music out there. Fredericks, as regular listeners will know, has jazz three nights a week. Generally Tuesdays, Wednesdays, I should say at least Tuesdays, Thursdays, and Fridays. And I think they have some jazz on Wednesdays as well. And that's, of course, on 32 Hope Street, Liverpool, L1, 9BX. And it's free to get in there. Another venue very close to Fredericks is the Pen Factory. And they have jazz there every first Wednesday of the month. So this particular month, if you catch the show early enough, is on the 6th of May, which is tomorrow. And they have David Fischel and his band, Fine Band, with Tony Piers on trumpet and John Padfield on the alto, tenor, and clarinet and soprano sax. And a wonderful trombonist called Ellie Whiteley, who also sings a nice song. And they have a fine rhythm team of David Fischel on keys, Tim Pike on the bass, and Roy Collier on the drums. So go along to the Pen Factory, 13 Hope Street, Liverpool, L19BQ, for jazz on the first Wednesday of each month. And
going to play a couple more tracks, but before we do so, just want to mention a couple of other venues, or one more at least, and that is Keith's on Lark Lane. They have jazz every week, every Wednesday at Keith's on Lark Lane, 107 Lark Lane, L17. And this week it'll be trio. Tony Pierce usually does it, but he'll be at the other venue. So it'll be another trumpet player probably, and a fine bass playing of Ed Harrison and guitarist work artistry of Tony Omisher. So that's also free to get in, and a really lovely kind of spirited thingy going on there. A little bit of jazz to kind of get you through the week. And I think we're just going to move on now to some other vocals. This one, the great Dick Hames, the crooner in the 1940s and 50s and 60s and 70s, had a son called Dick Hames Jr., strangely enough. And I got to know Dick Jr., who sadly died a couple of years ago at 85. But Dick was a very fine singer. Dick Jr. was a very fine singer in his own right. And I recorded an album with him in the early 90s in New York. And from that album, we're going to hear a classic song called Young and Foolish. And I think we might hear another one too. Dick Hames Jr.

Can you imagine how much I love you? The more I see you,

0: Welcome back to the Jazz Cavern. That was great classic jazz tune called Moanin', written by Bobby Timmons. And that was recorded by my nonette all those years ago. I don't want to say now, 2003 in London. And my arrangement. And a wonderful band, Tom Colley on piano and Bob Martin on alto sax and Henry Lowther on trumpet. Lovely, lovely stuff. Hello. My guest is none other than Barry Dolman. Say hello, Barry.
1: Afternoon, Frank. Thanks for having me.
0: Okay. Just now, just tell us, you did you come in from the other side of London? Liverpool. Sorry about that.
1: Yeah, I'm based in the city centre, so it's not too far from.
0: Oh, good. Okay, so you got here in one piece. Yeah, thank you very much for coming. You've presumably been based in Liverpool for the duration, or did you grow up somewhere else?
1: I'm from Widnes originally.
0: Okay, so close by.
1: Yeah. And then, but I had 10 years down south as well in Colchester in Essex, because I studied down there. I went to uni down there and just stayed for a while afterwards. So.
0: Right.
1: Came back to Liverpool in the early 2000s and have been in the city ever since.
0: Great. Now, so you're a pretty local lad. You were involved in music from quite an early age, or?
1: I started quite late, actually. I was about 14, 15 when I first started learning.
0: Great.
1: And very quickly fell in love with it. So it was a bit of a scramble to get to the standard to get to music college. But I had a very good teacher and I just kind of, my passion kind of dragged me over the line, I think.
0: Did you start with classical piano music?
1: Yeah, I did. Music? But I think the thing for me was forming a little band with my mates from school.
0: Sure.
1: We were playing soul and Motown music, and we actually got out and started gigging when I was about 16 in the pubs and the social clubs.
0: And made like 10 quid a piece or whatever it was.
1: Yeah, but I think back then, like, you know, the early 90s, I had more money then living at home with my parents than I did now. So it's funny, you know, I found a notebook the other day, which when I was cleaning out some stuff at my parents' house, where I used to write down the old band gigs that we did with our first band.
0: Of course, well done.
1: And you know, some of the fees we were getting then don't seem to have gone up at all in about 30
0: it's
1: years.
0: Always 50. That number 50. We played. We had a sextet in school, and this is a lot earlier, late 70s, and it was $100 for the band. So.
1: Yeah, once that number gets fixed.
0: Six pieces, so that, you know, we all lived at home, though. So, but, yeah, in terms of the emergence of playing, did you get into jazz at that stage, or was it more sort of soul and R&B and blues?
1: Yeah, it was soul, R&B. Blues was my kind of introduction to improvising when we did it.
0: It's
1: school.
0: A great way to do it.
1: Absolutely, yeah. And I kind of just fell in love with the whole concept of improvisation. Although jazz just did not feature on my radar at all.
0: No.
1: I didn't know anyone who listened to jazz.
0: Really?
1: Hadn't really heard any jazz.
0: Wow.
1: So for me, it was when I was in, well after I graduated college, I think kind of 2 or 3 years out of college, in my mid-20s when I started to really get into jazz. I had a friend at college, because the degree I did was classical, so at the time I would have wanted to have gone and done a sort of contemporary music course, but they didn't exist back then. You could go and do classical, or you could just not study it at all.
0: Yeah, they were just emerging in the mid-90s.
1: Yeah, it was. It definitely wasn't an option for me around about 90. What year would about that been? I went to university in 94, I think.
0: Just a bit early. Yeah, so just a bit early.
1: But I had a friend at college who was into jazz, and he used to play me stuff, but it was kind of like, you know, Kenny Kirkland piano stuff, you know, when he was with Wynton Marsalis, Black Coats from the Underground.
0: Oh, man.
1: Like, really great stuff, but not where you start as a beginner.
0: No,
1: so it went straight over my head, a lot of it. But I love the concept of it and the idea
0: just
1: of it.
0: Just the feel of it, you know. So that was good, because Wynton was really well on his way by then. You know?
1: Oh, absolutely, yeah. He was a very big deal.
0: For 10, 15 years. Did you ever consider a more of a kind of a conservatory type of institution to study at?
1: I mean, the college I went to was Colchester Institute.
0: Which is kind of specialist.
1: Which at the time was pretty highly regarded. There was a very good faculty there. But it was never going to be the direction for me. I mean, starting to play piano when you're 14, 15 years old to do the classical stuff is way too old, you know. And I was always playing sort of catch-up in that regard.
0: Sure. Well, I know Jeff Gascoigne and his wife, Trudy Kerr, both from that.
1: I think they both
0: taught there, but I know Jeff is actually a place called Stephen. You know, it's a nearby town, the culture. It's Essex kind of thing.
1: Yeah, Stevenage, maybe?
0: Stevenage, yeah. Sorry, I was getting mixed up. Mm. And then, of course, a good friend of mine who's been part of Colchester, I think he's from there. His name is Malcolm Miles.
1: Oh, yes.
0: Who might have been teaching there.
1: He was there.
0: He's been there since it, It's a very old
1: freelance to conduct the jazz orchestra.
0: A remarkable musician and teacher and pal of mine. But think about that particular institution. It's a really – Colchester is like a real – that's like a Roman town or something, a market town or something.
1: Yeah, it was the capital of Britain at one stage, Camulodunum.
0: It's really hard to imagine that, isn't it?
1: It's where Boadicea famously –
0: Yeah,
1: was,
0: so really, just to be part of that.
1: But also a very strange town because you've got that history. You've got the student population because as well as the institute, there was also University of – Essex was based in Colchester.
0: Oh,
1: at the time,
0: I didn't realize that. Yeah,
1: which still is, in fact. And also, there's a big army presence there, the garrison town as
0: that
1: well.
0: Would be. Yeah.
1: So you had all these kind of
0: strategic
1: different elements,
0: location
1: kind of fitting in. Yeah, it was an interesting Europe. Mix of people. And
0: I met a lot of American infantry servicemen in that general area of. Essex is surprisingly huge area considering it's so close to London. You know,
1: it is, yeah.
0: You'd think it would be like a smaller county. It goes all the way up to Clacton and places like that. I would imagine – I've played a gig once at the Colchester something. It was an old venue, like real ancient, you know.
1: Art Center maybe? Was it a converted church?
0: Yeah, I think it was. Mm. And the sound was amazing, but it was really old. I mean, like could have been sort of 18th century or something. But I remember thinking, wow, this is quite a little town. Because, you know, I think Essex has given a bad name to somebody being a kind of a offspring of London, you know, like the people, a lot of people end up in Essex sort of thing. You know, they flee to Essex.
1: Yeah. Commuter belt, prime commuter belt.
0: Yeah, but I mean, clearly Colchester is a strong antidote to that, you know, like Basildon, Basildon, not a million miles away, places like that.
1: Yeah, I think Colchester is probably just far enough from London to have a bit less of a kind of London overspill, if you like, and have its own identity. And of course, it's been there a long time.
0: Well, you made a good decision because presumably it was a 3-year degree, and it was considered not, you know, like just a garden variety university course.
1: Well, I think what I liked about it was a modular degree. So I got to kind of do some topics that I wouldn't have necessarily done on a straight ahead classical degree. So I did like studio recording. There was one module called Universal Music Group, which was an ensemble module.
0: Universal, I like that. Yeah.
1: But it was very much kind of jazz and world music influenced and improvisation and spontaneous arrangements sort of cooked up between whatever group of instruments we had to happen to have there that week. And I loved that. It was run by a great sort of avant-garde improviser guy called Chris Byrne, trumpet player. I don't know if you ever came across him. I know he's done stuff in London over the years. But I really loved that kind of module and the element of improvisation and the idea of just kind of spontaneously creating things.
0: Well, you know, a lot of universities, even LIPA here in Liverpool, tend to adapt larger groups to not having a label on them. I know that LIPA now does have a big band, like a more of a conventional with, you know, plenty of horns and things. Mm-hmm. But they've had these more universal kind of, depending on who's there that year, you know, have a few violin players maybe and some string players and some sort of miscellaneous instruments, which is a very kind of degrading term, miscellaneous instrument. And so they get what they get, and they make the music work. And if you're an arranger or organizer or band leader, you've got to take that on board, because those are the people paying their tuition, you know. Mm-hmm. When I was at Brunel in London for 20 years, I mean, we're lucky we had enough horn players. You could call it a big band, but there would be, you know, a few guitar players, mm-hmm. and sometimes we'd have a violinist and singers and things. So that must have been exciting for you, but then you decided you wanted to return to the Northwest after finishing your course?
1: I didn't immediately. I stayed down there for a good few years. I was with a girl at the time down there, and so I stayed down there. And to be honest, college was great, and I made some fantastic friends, but my heart was never really in the classical side of things.
0: No.
1: I still love to listen to classical music, but, you know, from a playing point of view, it's just not really for me at all.
0: Yeah, and, so that went well.
1: Yeah, I mean, I kind of stopped playing for a few years when I came out of college. I was working in a pub, and I was just just wanted to stay down there, really, to be with my girlfriend at the time. And but I'd become a bit disillusioned with the whole kind of sort of competitive nature of some of the people at college, and the whole kind of frustration with the classical thing, I think, which was never really for me. And I wasn't playing at any bands or anything at the time, because a lot of my friends had moved away after college. They'd gone back home and all that kind of stuff. So I didn't really play for a couple of years. And then I just found myself digging out one of my keyboards after a couple of years. I guess I had that itch to go back to it, and then just started playing for my own amusement again, and then immediately fell in love with it again.
0: Yeah,
1: and
0: well, when you're at that age, you can easily, you know, have a few years that go by where there's nothing intact, there's nothing particularly guiding you, except for the fact that you don't need something to guide you.
1: That's
0: guiding you, you know, like that. You just don't have to make a decision. You're not in a position of, you know, mouths to feed or responsibility. So
1: yeah, absolutely. And a lot of the time you don't really know what you're doing, you know, unless you come out with a very clear idea of what you're going to do. I think a lot of people now, musicians in the sort of the jazz schools in the country, you know, the Guildhall or whatever, they come straight out and go into a performing career because, you know, people who know who they are, they've got a reputation because their teachers will spread the word, you know, and they can go straight into a performing career. But I was never going to go straight into a career as a classical musician, so
0: no.
1: I didn't really know what I was going to do, so I just kind of floated around for a couple of years.
0: Interesting the way your career as a performer, not so much as a working musician, but just as a player, apart from what you do to make a living, stylistically, you know, is that you can come back to classical music at any time, to just readdress yourself to what got you going. And that happened at COVID for me, because I had to practice, I had to play.
1: Yeah,
0: there was no gigs, and the only playing I did was with my class in the park, you know, the busking.
1: Well, I used to have a flat by Sefton Park, and I could hear you from the.
0: Oh yeah, they're back.
1: Whatever it was, Monday night or something, wasn't it?
0: Yeah, it was weeknights, but now they're back on the Saturdays, of course, in the, fountain near the fountain. They just started Saturday, so hopefully they'll be, depending on the lovely weather. So I was doing that for a bit of fun, and it was also good just to be out playing, you know, talking and seeing people again.
1: If you're not playing, who are you? You know,
0: breaking the rules, because you had to be mindful of how many times you went out and what you did.
1: It was crazy.
0: But the thing that really got me up, kicking up the backside, was just saying, you know, if I'm going to practice, I might as well challenge myself. I mean, not the first couple of months I was just playing, you know, with a backing track, you know, like a play-along record or whatever, just to make sure that the muscles still worked, you know, whether it's your fingers or your chops or whatever. And then I thought, wow, you know what? I remember this book from 40 years ago or whatever, you know.
1: Wow.
0: And I started realizing how much I needed to do that again. So whether I play for money or not, and sometimes it's a little doubtful how many gigs are going, you know, I'm just looking for, even if it's less than an hour a day, you know, you're just, you're greeting your, you're meeting your match, you know?
1: Sure. And for and a horn player as well, you know, keeping.
0: Oh, yeah.
1: One of the nice things about being a piano player is I don't think it's as physically demanding as other instruments. I don't have an embouchure to maintain. So,
0: but
1: you know,
0: the,
1: I lose some technique if I don't play for a while.
0: Posture is important, though, for piano. Mm. I mean, I play piano as much as, you know, with students and stuff. One of the things I like mostly the most about my class, which has been going on 8 years now, is just getting a chance to play the piano like a pianist, you know.
1: Yeah.
0: And when there's no pianist, you know, there's sometimes a pianist doesn't show. I think you came and did one or two, didn't you?
1: I did, yeah. All I did one for you when you were stuck a little while. Yeah. I'll say a little while ago.
0: I think it was probably about 5 years ago, 6 years ago. But as far as the musical thing, now, one other point I wanted to make, and I've had a lot of students who are pianists, of course, and guitarists, but also at the workshops that I've taught, not so much mine, but various ones over the years, or when I was teaching on a course I taught at Brunel. The pianists I often encountered just hadn't played with other musicians that much, which is part of the problem. I shouldn't say it's a problem, but a limitation of being a classical pianist.
1: Yeah. Well, it's a bit of a double-edged sword, because one of the great things about the piano is you don't need anybody else.
0: Yeah, you can
1: to
0: do
1: there.
0: A gig on your own.
1: You know,
0: yeah.
1: If you're a horn player, then it's not quite the same playing on your own as it is with other
0: interact.
1: People. But solo piano is kind of its own discipline. And I think, though, you do find sometimes with people who haven't played with other musicians regularly, solo pianists, that they have issues with timing and stuff because they have their own sets of rubato.
0: They
1: and,
0: don't have to worry about keeping in time with the bass player.
1: Yeah, exactly. So that they're entirely self-sufficient.
0: That can be a little bit shaky.
1: It can be. It can be. But good players can do both, obviously.
0: Well, good time is good time.
1: Yeah, for sure.
0: And I've got students a lot of times, yes, a few students, but I bring a metronome along or have one hidden somewhere, you know, just to pull out. I've got one on my phone, of course. So I don't insist on it. I'm not that hardcore, but I just find that if a person doesn't need a metronome and can really play well with others and play even technique without the metronome, all the more power to them.
1: Yeah, for sure.
0: But if they, on the other hand, if they cannot cope and collaborate, you know, and agree with a metronome, that's a problem. Because that suggests to me that they're just not aware of the tempo. Simple as that. So I try to have it handy for that one reason. Mm-hmm. But I meet with fellow horn players, sax and clarinet players, and we do duets. And I'll say, hey, listen, can we just turn the metronome? Fine. Mm-hmm. But when you're teaching, you probably have that as well. Do you do any private teaching?
1: I used to. I haven't done so much in recent years. I've just been playing. But cool. Yeah, there have been periods over the years when I've done private teaching, peripatetic teaching.
0: Going to schools,
1: particularly when I was still down south. So the last few years I was there, I was kind of sort of maybe 40% playing, 60% teaching at that time.
0: How does that work with you, aside from the fact that, you know, you do it to bring in some cash? What's it like for you, the dynamic of working with, say, one-on-one with student on a regular basis?
1: Yeah, I mean, it really very much depends on the students. One of the jokes that I used to make about the school teaching was, you know, the premise of instrumental tuition in schools is that you know, you're giving an opportunity and access to a lot of potential students, try it out, see if they like it. But the downside of that means that you don't really get long enough to spend with the kids who are really going to be into it and you can tell are going to go on and do something with it, and the ones who maybe just want to get out of maths or have been forced into it by their parents. And so the joke was, you know, you have like 80 students a week or something, five of which you'd teach for nothing, and the other ones are just where you earn your money, really.
0: Well, I think the biggest problem with, you know, like you say, you get a younger person who's just not practicing or, you know, they can't be bothered. And with certain instruments, like woodwinds, for example, wind instruments, there's just physical difficulty of them negotiating a sound on the instrument.
1: For sure.
0: You know, like a flute. There's no buttons. I mean, there's buttons, but there's you've got to blow the right air to get a sound to come out, whereas a sax and clarinet's a little different. But so that's a struggle with people who haven't managed to grasp how to produce a sound. Yeah. Whereas an instrument like the piano, I mean, whatever, however you want to describe it is one thing, but they can make the thing sound
1: for
0: like
1: sure.
0: An instrument.
1: And the visual element of helps, makes it a lot less abstract than maybe trying to teach someone how to hold the mouth in a certain position to form a good embouchure and all that kind of stuff, particularly when they're young. So I think, the piano is relatively accessible, of course, but then you've got the both hands at the same time, two staves of music to
0: it
1: read. So it's got its own challenges. But
0: And the other thing is that more and more people, of course, don't have pianos or access to pianos and use keyboards, which, of course, if it's a real rank basic keyboard that doesn't give you a sound, you don't enjoy a sound out of it, you know. But I'm finding, and you probably found this as well, that you can get pianos if you look hard enough for free.
1: Yeah, there's so many of them around because people don't have the space for them anymore. You know, a lot of particularly modern houses are so small these days that you know, you can't afford to have a whole wall taken up with an acoustic piano, so people just don't. And also the kind of affordability and relative quality
0: tuning
1: of the electrical
0: qualities.
1: Instruments. Yeah, you can see why they're unpopular. So there are plenty around, on the internet for free to good homes. It's just that there aren't enough good homes for them, unfortunately.
0: And then you have to sort out the delivery and stuff. But, I mean, I've got a really good Yamaha. It's just great, but I never play it because I've got a real piano too. Mm-hmm. And I just use it for gigs when someone needs a keyboard.
1: Yeah, sure.
0: I bring it along, you know. It's called a P45. It's just, you know, it could do your taxes for you.
1: Yeah, yeah.
0: And it feels like a piano. That's what it is. It's the life-size keys or whatever.
1: Yeah, the weighted action. So it simulates
0: it just
1: and feels like a piano
0: a real,
1: action rather than
0: And I love, I'm a child
1: keyboard.
0: Of the Fender Rhodes. Mm-hmm. Remember those?
1: Yeah.
0: Did your dad tell you about them? And that's just a great sound.
1: Yeah.
0: And so many of the keyboards have a pretty Rhodesy sound.
1: Yeah, they're very good.
0: Because
1: yeah.
0: I will not ever carry a Rhodes again.
1: No, they
0: I'm
1: weigh
0: sure
1: a ton.
0: It gave me a trap nerve, all those years of Rhodes carrying.
1: I'm a little bit young to have been in the era of the Fender Rhodes.
0: That was the only option.
1: I mean, I love the sound of them. I've been able to play a few over the years, the proper ones, and they're just... And just like pianos, they're all different. So they've all got their own personality.
0: Yeah, it makes sense.
1: Because there's still a physicality involved. There's keys hitting tines rather than strings.
0: Tines, yeah.
1: And then that's amplified. So you've still got a physical hammer hitting a physical piece of metal in this case. And so they all have their own slight personality in the way that all acoustic pianos do, which
0: Speaking
1: makes
0: of
1: them really
0: keyboards,
1: interesting.
0: Your group, which I've heard a few times at Frederick's, before we get into your current project, is primarily, is it called the Alchemy Trio?
1: Yeah, Alchemy Trio.
0: Trio. Can you, for the undereducated, could you just tell us about the word alchemy? Because that's a commonly used term these days.
1: Yeah, well, alchemy was the ancient art of trying to transform other materials into gold.
0: Okay.
1: So taking something... maybe not valuable and turning it into something valuable.
0: It's a useful reference.
1: Yeah, I mean, it's kind of like, I suppose, what, without being too pretentious about it, but it's kind of what musicians, jazz musicians in particular, try and do, where they'll take these things that are kind of, you know, the standard tunes maybe that are kind of old hat and everyone's heard a million times before, but then do something with them that transforms them into something new or something relevant.
0: Well, a term you often hear is the alchemist or an alchemist, which is a person who does alchemy.
1: Who does alchemy, yeah.
0: Now, I know the group for a few years now, but you've had a fairly steady personnel quite recently.
1: Yeah, the last few years it's myself on piano, Colin Lamont on drums, who was also right there from the beginning, and a bass player called Adam Lewis.
0: Yeah, I met him recently. Mm. Now, when you had previous bass player or two was playing acoustic, is that correct?
1: Mm-hmm.
0: Was that Grant Russell?
1: Yeah, so originally we had Grant Russell in the lineup, and then a couple of years ago when we changed, I think it was quite a quite a surprise or a bit of a shock, really, to think about the idea of an electric bass, because we'd been obviously in that very kind of traditional jazz setup. But I think, you know, I ended up really liking it because it brought something different.
0: Sure.
1: It was a different kind of sound for us to deal with. And actually, because the electric bass is different to the acoustic double bass, then you could do a bit more with it in terms of melodic lines. It cuts through, you know, it's louder. It's it's kind of its own unique instrument, really. So we had to kind of adapt to play in that way and make a new sound with the new lineup. So,
0: well, I
1: that was fun.
0: Just heard a concert Friday at this place called Metal, which is Edge Hill train station.
1: Oh, okay.
0: Yeah, it's run kind of curated by this saxophone player called Phil Hargreaves.
1: Phil Hargreaves.
0: He's not from Liverpool, but he's been here for yonks. And he had this bass player, I think, he's an American guy, but he plays in Europe a lot. And he's got this funny name. It's kind of his name is Jerome, but he calls it Jerome, like a German name or something.
1: Okay.
0: And he's incredible. And his biggest influence was he's still alive, but he's not playing anymore. Eberhard Weber,
1: okay,
0: German
1: guy
0: from Stuttgart, and he plays what's called the stand-up electric.
1: Yeah,
0: and there's so many of those now. I'm sure you remember when there was only two or three different ones.
1: Yeah, Steinberger,
0: Steinberger
1: was the original one, I think.
0: And this guy did a concert solo. Well, Phil played a few numbers with him, but it was pretty much solo bass. Mm. And he had that very similar bass to. If you look up Eberhard, you'll see the It looks like a shorter fingerboard, but it's essentially set up like a bass in every way.
1: You just don't need the big body.
0: It's a smaller body. Yeah. And I'm just saying that because a lot of people are quite critical of him. Mm. But, you know, it's just like anything else. It's the player, you know.
1: Yeah, absolutely. And, you know, I think the kind of instrument you play is less important than the musical mind that's behind it, you know.
0: But, I mean, they've done so much technology, innovation in creating those instruments. And I always thought, to my surprise, I was pulled my coat to this on Friday, Eberhard Weber played the electric bass like a Fender, but it's not anyway, you know, because it just had a unique sound. He was a big innovator. I mean, he's doing that in the mid-70s, which for those instruments was way early, you know.
1: Yeah, for sure.
0: Because you'll remember that the electric bass, you know, the Fender, Rickenbacker, you know, all the different ones, that really, I mean, they had them in the late 50s, believe it or not, but no one played
1: them.
0: Yeah,
1: it just didn't catch on.
0: And so, I mean, yeah, your point is right. You've got, I mean, Jaco completely broke the mold with the fretless.
1: Yeah, well, Jaco's Adam's hero in Alchemy. And,
0: oh, is he? Okay.
1: You know, it's kind of, because he also plays fretless.
0: Does
1: so,
0: he? Okay.
1: You know, Jaco was his sort of entry point into both jazz, I think, and fretless bass. So,
0: okay.
1: Yeah,
0: that's good
1: and
0: to know.
1: For most electric bass players, Jaco's still the man.
0: Can you give us an idea of where we can find out more about Alchemy's gigs? Is there like a Facebook page? Or?
1: Yeah, we're at Alchemy Trio on all of the socials.
0: Okay.
1: So,
0: I'll put that on our website. Just for future estimate, just one word, Alchemy Trio.
1: Yep, all one word, all lowercase. Or the website's alchemytrio.co.uk.
0: Okay. Now, the reason I ask is because you know, people are always wondering where people are playing and stuff. Do you have a semi-residency at Frederick's or any other venues in Liverpool?
1: We play once a month at the Arts Bar Baltic. So we were there last night, actually.
0: In your manor.
1: Street. Yeah.
0: In your hood.
1: In my hood, yes. Just right around the corner
0: from
1: my
0: house.
1: That's
0: a funny old place. It's right on Parliament Street, or what was Parliament.
1: That's right, yeah. It's the bottom end of Parliament
0: kind of
1: Street, junction with Jamaica Street.
0: Biggish room. They have like a stage there, don't they?
1: Well, the first floor is a bar, cafe bar. There's a stage there, performance space. And then upstairs, which is a separate business, is rehearsal rooms. There's some recording studios up there.
0: Right.
1: So it's very much – the building's called the Elevator Building, and it's a kind of a big creative hub. And it's a really cool place, actually.
0: The Elevator – building definitely gives you a lift. But the thing is, there's another arts bar on Hope Street.
1: Yep, same guys.
0: Which is
1: same,
0: similar kind of
1: setup. Same people that own it. The Hope Street one was the first one, I think.
0: And okay, once a month. And can you, do you know off the top of your head the next gig there?
1: We were last night, so it's the first Monday of every month. So
0: That would have been 2 days ago, or yesterday.
1: Yeah, yesterday was we were there last night.
0: Oh, okay. And then, we'll mention it. So the first Monday of next month, yeah. June, yeah. That's
1: June the first, in fact.
0: That's good to know that you have a kind of, even if it's only once a month. What about Fred's? Is that like a more?
1: We've done Fred's periodically in the past, but we don't do it regularly.
0: Okay.
1: It's just,
0: well, no one does Fred's.
1: Yeah, aside from the arts bar one, which is always first Monday of the
0: month.
1: Okay,
0: good to
1: then
0: know.
1: Then we'll just pop up periodically.
0: I'll make a note of that.
1: But it's always on the socials, so yeah, if people want to look at us there, they'll find us.
0: Yeah, arts bar. Yeah, the thing is, you know, there's so many places in Liverpool, especially, well, kind of more to the center of Liverpool, but they're not as sort of regular as one would, you know. In other words, it's hard to keep it steady, you know, clear in your head what night, which week and stuff. So my view, though, and I know you were very outspoken about this, we spoke about it, about the new parking regulations, and I probably asked you this recently, but in terms of how that's affected, because presumably your entire band needs to drive.
1: Yeah, it's very hard to move a drum kit around and a digital piano around.
0: People do it, though. Yeah. Not keyboards, but drums.
1: I mean, Colin will sometimes bring a tiny little kit and kind of strap it all to a trolley and drag it through town.
0: Happened.
1: But it's, you know, it's not ideal.
0: We did Ma Boyle's 2 weeks ago, and the drummer, Jab, Johnny Butters, he's got Charlotte, his wife, in tow all the time, so that helps with the drums, you know.
1: Yeah, for sure.
0: And sure enough, they both brought the drums from somewhere behind St. Nicholas Church, you know, one of the oldest churches in Liverpool.
1: Yeah.
0: And so that's how they swung it. But fortunately, Johnny, Mac, and myself, well, I didn't have to drive, but we had a Vibes player, Vidor Norheim. And he brought his gear, and Johnny put their cars right in front of the club because no one's going to hopefully take it on a Saturday night on the end of a brick road. But no, the thing is, I just don't see how people are going to weather that, because I can't warrant spending that kind of money to play a gig, you know.
1: Yeah, like, well, this is it. I mean, if you're having to, we used to be in the situation where you could park on the street after 6 p.m., which was great for gigs because it meant that hard to find a space sometimes.
0: 6:30, you could park in front of Fredericks if you get there early.
1: Yeah, and you know, that's ideal when you've got a lot of heavy equipment to move around. But now suddenly, you know, if you're having to pay for kind of 4 hours parking, you're talking 15, 16 pounds or whatever it is now. It's insane. And, you know, to suddenly have to kind of, you know, deduct that from your gig fee.
0: If it's a private party.
1: Unsustainable.
0: If it's like a function, you know, presumably it pays, you know. But anyway, we could just whinge. Hopefully I talked to my MU contacts. I mentioned to you, I know a couple of people that helped me with this publishing lark. But they must be. I hope they're on the case, because Liverpool, I mean, it's not London. I mean, that's been the case in London for decades.
1: Well, the frustrating thing is that the consultation about the parking changes, the response from the public consultation was overwhelmingly that people didn't want it. The businesses didn't want it because they knew it was going to affect their trade, when hospitality businesses are already struggling
0: because
1: of kind of, you know, minimum wage increases, national insurance rises, and all of that kind of stuff. Musicians are barely scraping a living as it is out of the gig, so to have to pay a big chunk of their fee in parking charges is unsustainable as well. But I think what frustrates me most is the idea that in this city sometimes the authorities pay lip service to, you know, the wonderful music ecosystem, and they want to be associated with that. They want to be a world, you know,
0: it's not UNESCO happening,
1: City of Music. And but when it comes down to the practical stuff that impacts musicians that are here living and working 365 days a year, they don't seem to care.
0: They don't
1: want to
0: know.
1: As long as the big events can go on, as long as we can get Taylor Swift at Anfield and, you know, Eurovision and all these things, which are great, by the way. There's nothing wrong with those.
0: Marks and Spencer Theatre.
1: Yeah, I mean, I would just rather they really tried to inculcate the musical community that's already here in the city, right, rather than focus on these showpiece events.
0: Let's listen to one of your tracks. Sorry, we could talk forever. This is some lovely songs you've got on your new project. It's called The Beatles.
1: Yeah, Beatles Get Blue is another project that I'm working with at the moment. Yeah, Colin from Alchemy Trio is
0: also involved
1: in it with me. Yeah, bass player called Matt Lawton.
0: Matt, lovely.
1: He's a great bass player.
0: So you play both acoustic and
1: electric? He plays both, yeah. Electric, so depending on the situation.
0: What a great musician.
1: It's his kind of brainchild, really.
0: Okay, I'm not surprised.
1: And a wonderful singer called Adi Lifshitz, who's based in Manchester.
0: Yeah. Oh, she. Mm. Now, she's sung with Tom Sykes and Matt.
1: Yeah.
0: And possibly a mutual friend of ours, Phil Shotton.
1: Yeah, sax player.
0: That's how I know her name. Yeah. And she's recorded with him.
1: Yeah. She's a fantastic singer.
0: Can I play... what about She's Leaving Home?
1: Yeah, let's go for it.
0: Is that okay?
1: That's probably...
0: play... What about She's Leaving Home?
1: Yeah, let's go for it.
0: Is that okay?
1: That's probably one of my favorite songs in the set.

0: Thank you very much. That was Barry Dolman's arrangement and treatment of one of the slightly later Beatles songs. Can you tell us a little bit about She's Leaving Home as a song?
1: Yeah, that arrangement, actually, to be fair, was Matt's arrangement. Matt Lawton's arrangement. I can't take credit for that.
0: Clever clogs. Yeah.
1: Yeah. But, yeah, that one is one of the more different ones we do in terms of the original tune, because the original tune's very slow, orchestral instruments.
0: Okay,
1: of course, our version's a bit more of an up-tempo
0: jazz waltz.
1: But it's kind of an interesting story behind that tune, because Paul McCartney wrote that based on a news story at the time, national news story about a girl who'd gone missing. Turned out she'd left home and run off with a gentleman. And I think when you look at the lyrics of that song, it's kind of interesting because there's different ways you can interpret it. Obviously, that it starts with the parents to begin with, the vocal of the parents. It feels kind of this real anguish of losing their daughter, but then also, like, later on, you sort of get the sense of how much they might have controlled her and how restricted her life was.
0: Very
1: 60s thing. Yeah. You know, she's leaving home after living alone for so many years.
0: Perfect.
1: It's the kind of juxtaposition of those two things. How can you be alone when you live with your parents? Well, you know, you could feel that way. So I think our version, probably, we focus a little bit more on the, maybe the excitement.

0: excitement that she felt when she was, you know, leaving her old life behind.
1: Optimistic.
0: Yeah.
1: What was that sort of Revolver or one of the mid-60s albums? Or was it as late as White Album?
0: I couldn't tell you what album it was on.
1: Okay, I thought it might have been. There's Rubber Soul and Revolver, which are less celebrated than they should be.
0: I have to admit, I get albums mixed up with James.
1: It's definitely not Let It Be or Abbey Road. It's before that, isn't it? And it wouldn't probably be Sgt. Pepper because that was more of a concept album, wasn't it? But it's a lovely song and it stands out.
0: It was Sgt. Pepper, actually. Oh, sorry. I've just Googled it.
1: Shows you what I know. Yeah. What wonderful stuff. Now, before we go, because unfortunately the tyranny of the clock is kind of creeping in, what is the – tell us about the – is it a sort of debut gig in July?
0: No, we've done a few.
1: Oh, sorry. Okay. Sorry.
0: So last year, really, to kind of start the project off, if you like, we did a couple of a couple of gigs in the centre of Liverpool. So we did the Cavern, bat room at the Cavern, which was fantastic to be playing Beatles tunes in the bat room of the Cavern.
1: Proper Beatles.
0: I had played the Cavern before, but not playing Beatles material. It was a big kind of sort of box ticked, if you like, for me. And then we also did a show at the Unity Theatre.
1: Yeah.
0: On the 16th of July, we're going to be in Shakespeare North. Yeah, Unity Theatre,
1: Sorry.
0: Still going strong. Lovely little theatre, really intimate space, really nice people there. And just, it was really good fun.
1: Well, the name says it all, Unity. So you'll be there on the 16th, and that's at the Shakespeare North.
0: Yeah, in Prescott.
1: Which isn't, near St. Helens. In terms of future opportunities for those of us that can't come, sadly, anything with this particular group coming up besides the gig in the Prescott?
0: We will be at Zeffirelli's in Ambleside later in the year. But,
1: I love that
0: I think
1: place.
0: That's, if anyone's on the holes in the Lake
1: well,
0: District,
1: well, if I know
0: when
1: it is, I do
0: place.
1: Actually have a property in near Kendall, so I'm up there. I played up at Zeph's several times.
0: Yeah, it's a great venue.
1: It's
0: I played
1: like
0: there years ago with I mean,
1: proper
0: talking about digital pianos before, anywhere where you get to go and play an acoustic piano is a bit of a treat for a piano player. So,
1: well,
0: I look forward to that.
1: Well, there's another place that might be interesting for you to try. It's up in where we live. It's near to the Lancashire border. Mm. Yeah, and they have it's not a proper, it's an upright piano, but it's tuned. So at least it's a piano. I know a lot of pianists don't want to play an inferior piano, though. Mm. So they bring their keyboard anyway, which is up to the pianist, you know.
0: I think a lot of the time you'll take the compromise of a good digital over a bad acoustic piano. But I think all things being equal, if there's a good acoustic piano, then I think 90-odd% of keyboard players or pianists anyway would
1: having played there a lot and just liking the place, I always have the same meal there, you know. It's a vegetarian Italian place. Mm-hmm. That they do listen there for the most part. You know, you get talkers anywhere, don't you?
0: It is a good audience
1: respectful.
0: Normally, yeah.
1: Let's play another one because I can't help but want to play a George Harrison song.
0: Go for it.
1: Here Comes the Sun.

0: Thank you very much, Eddie, Matthew, and our friend Colin, and of course my guest Barry Dolman. That was one of the most brilliant George Harrison songs of all time.
1: Yeah, and also the most recorded Beatles tune, apparently.
0: No.
1: Apparently. Oh, no, actually, that's
0: I was going to say yesterday.
1: The biggest streaming.
0: Well,
1: yeah,
0: it deserves it.
1: Because the day we recorded that, we found that fact out, and we were like, oh, we'd better learn that and record it then, which we did that morning. So
0: no, it was a wonderful choice. And all the choices, I'm sorry to say we didn't get to here yesterday or Hard Day's Night, but that's next time. And please
1: come to the show on the 16th of July, and
0: you'll
1: then
0: hear
1: everyone
0: all
1: could
0: them.
1: Hear all of them. Yeah.
0: Is it going to be a pretty much all Beatles program?
1: It will be, yeah, entirely.
0: Because you mentioned you have recorded some of your own pieces as well.
1: Yeah, but obviously that's different projects. Beatles Get Blue is purely Beatles tunes with the jazz lineup, and then Alchemy Trio, we do originals and standards and all sorts of other things.
0: Well, we really appreciate it. I'm sorry it took us 5 years. This is my fifth year of this show.
1: Well, congratulations have that going for that length
0: you,
1: of time.
0: You arrived on the fifth year anniversary. But I mean, the point being is that we've known each other a while, but you know how it gets with you're trying to keep in touch with a lot of different people at the same time.
1: Absolutely.
0: And I can also very immodestly mention that this is the only jazz show in the entirety of the Northwest that goes on, old-fashioned radio, landline radio.
1: Yeah.
0: You know, because there's a lot of sort of SoundClouds and things, but. So,
1: long may it continue.
0: I just hope there's more because we need it. We need to have all over. We need to have people tuning into jazz. You know,
1: definitely,
0: literally tuning in. You know, as opposed to having to find it. So that's enough of that. Thank you again, Barry. Good luck with the concert in July 16th at the Opera North in Prescott.
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5: 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We've been doing this for nearly 10 years now, and after a decade we're trying to refurbish and revamp the cafe for our customers. So we've set up a Just Giving a Hello and welcome to this edition of Kenny Allen Discs. If you've not heard of Kenny Allen Discs before, it's our version of Desert Island Discs, but don't tell the BBC. We maroon people on Kenny Island, which is an island we lease in the Irish Sea, somewhere between Anglesey and the Isle of Man. It's uncharted,
6: but it's in the Gulf Stream, so it has a very temperate temperate climate and a vast array of wildlife. And today's guest on Kenny Island is a man called Aidan Jolly. Hello, Aidan. It's a long time coming, this Kenny Island, hasn't it? We've been working on this for 6 years.
7: I'm looking forward to going.
6: It's nice.
7: It sounds really... I didn't really know where it was.
6: It's uncharted.
7: In the Gulf Stream.
6: I can give you the coordinates for it if you ever want to go.
7: Lovely.
6: Well, you are going. I'm not saying if you want to go.
7: Well, I'm about to, aren't I?
6: And you're here today to tell us about your life, your colourful life. Yeah. Your 8 tracks, your luxury object in the boot that you take with you. So I always start this off by saying, like, you know, it's a bit of a Cilla Black thing. Where'd you come from?
7: Well, I come from the south. I grew up in a new town called Bracknell.
6: Right.
7: So for anyone listening who knows Skem, Bracknell's not entirely unlike Skem. You know, it's a new town. It's built around thousands of roundabouts. And yeah, it's got one, you know, kind of shopping centre in the middle. And
6: was there any sort of industry linked to it?
7: Yeah, it was built with that in mind, I suppose.
6: Yeah.
7: So it was associated with the kind of like tech industries.
6: Yeah.
7: So the idea was, I don't know how many people here now remember people like Harold Wilson,
6: the white
7: hot heat of the technological revolution.
6: Exactly,
7: you know,
6: yeah.
7: So it was kind of. It started to take shape in that era. I mean, it must have been planned a bit before. So, yeah, there are a lot of tech industries there, which unfortunately also means defence industries, you know, electronics, computers, that kind of thing. At the time, you know, when a computer took up a whole floor of a building. And it was built around nuclear families and cars. So it was a very American kind of model.
6: Where were people from?
7: Everywhere else.
6: Right.
7: There wasn't much of a town there beforehand, so it was like a market, you know, a high street market town kind of thing. People just moved there from everywhere.
6: Right.
7: So we lived in a close, you know, there were kids that we played with, but we lived in our own little world, really. And, we didn't go out much.
6: So what was your sort of family dynamics?
7: Well, they weren't great, to be honest. We ended up having to run away from my dad a bit later. So when that happened, we moved to the other side of the town, went into an older house, which was it was associated with an old brickworks. Area we ended up living in was called Amen Corner.
6: Right, okay.
7: And the name of that was because the local vicar at the time built the houses in the basis that the brickworkers could go and live in them, but they had to go to the chapel at the end of the road.
6: Yeah.
7: Hence Amen Corner.
6: So what was the family makeup?
7: Me and my dad, my mum, and brother and a sister.
6: Right.
7: I'm the oldest, then my sister, and then my brother's a lot younger.
6: So, early school life, what was your early school life like, primary?
7: I've had experience of every conceivable kind of school. So, I went to an infants and then a primary there. One of the things was, in those days, there was no curriculum. So, that particular primary school had, you just went in and played, really.
6: Yeah.
7: And so, you could sit down and read a book. I spend hours playing with counting bricks. So, me and some friends, we'd build up the counting bricks. These were little sticks that were like 10 units long.
6: I remember them, yeah.
7: One,
6: yeah.
7: You know. The great thing about them was you could build towers with them, and then you could pull out the bottom one and they'd all fall down. So in a way, we kind of invented Jenga.
6: Yeah,
7: but we obviously didn't think to, you know, market it, obviously.
6: Done.
7: I know, I could have been rich.
6: Yeah.
7: I mean, I did forget to mention that the first years of my life were spent in Sweden because of my dad's work. So this is when we came to Bracknell, we'd come back from Sweden. And I actually went to kindergarten in Sweden, which was the same. You could just play with stuff, only they had better toys in Sweden. So if you think IKEA, you know, we had like IKEA toy railways, that kind of thing. Lovely, you know, great big wooden things that you could spend hours kind of like slotting together and taking apart again. But a lot of my life I've been quite enjoyed putting things together and then taking them apart again. I'm not sure how much I learned. I think I've not, you know, managed not to learn much at school at all, even though I kind of went through school, got A-levels, went to a university, got a degree. You know, that's partly what was expected of me, I think. Yeah, so, well, I excelled at getting detentions. I went to a prep school. As I said, my parents experimented with every conceivable kind of education. So they took me out of the primary school, put me in a prep school, fee-paying school.
6: Yeah.
7: I went to a state grammar. So there's a sort of meritocratic aspect to grammar schools in those days, and they were quite academically oriented. And I used to get really bored. so I'd mess around and get detentions. I like to tell the story that I had the record number of detentions in the second year. And the only thing that let me get away with it, really, was I was intelligent in a particular kind of way, which meant I could do the homework and do the, you know, sort of play at this, you know, getting the subjects right,
6: yeah,
7: to a certain extent. So I think that probably meant that I could get away with the something, to some extent, get away with the bad behaviour. Also, in that time, they didn't have the same approach to discipline as they do now. That schools in those days were, on one level, were chaos. The quality of teaching was pretty poor on the whole, although there were some good teachers. I remember one or two really quite inspiring teachers. There was a guy who lent me a copy of a book that was actually banned at the time called The War Game. And The War Game is based on a film that describes the impact of a nuclear attack on London. And it's absolutely terrifying. The book was terrifying enough. I never saw the film, having read the book. It's brilliant. I mean, it was a big part of the anti-nuclear campaign at the time. So that prompted me to get involved in campaigns. So that was an influence, you know, a teacher who influenced me in heavily in that direction. And the other thing I used to do is I organised, I got involved in the drama groups that were there. I can't say I was a great actor. That would be a lie. I also organised events of various kinds. So one of the things was, is we had a, there was a twin girls' grammar next door. So we weren't in a kind of, we were educated in an all-male environment, but we weren't kind of one of those schools where we didn't ever meet people of the other gender, as it would have been regarded then, you know. And we organised joint events. Like, I think I organised a debating society, you know, in the sixth form, where it's really popular. And part of the reason for that, I'm sure, was is the two schools got to meet each other.
6: Yeah.
7: You know, and obviously there was an incentive there for many people.
6: There's pheromones involved.
7: Pheromones were involved, yeah.
6: What's your first record?
7: So my first record is, I haven't really done these in a historic order. I've just done them in the order that I liked. My first record actually is from a later part of my life. I played in a band called Rubaiyat, which Gail got me involved in Rubaiyat. And Rubaiyat was kind of like, we were a tribute band, in effect, for the wonderful, amazing richness of East Mediterranean and Arabic music. This tune is called Mizilu. Now, most people will know this if they've seen Pulp Fiction, because a guy called Dick Dale, who is actually Lebanese, you couldn't make this up, could you? Lebanese, Dick Dale did a kind of surf, instrumental surf version of the song, which is brilliant. I loved it. So I'd heard it, and then in the band, in Rubaiyat, we used to do a much more Arabic-inflected version, although the lyrics were sung in French, because it's a really massive pop song. It's just not very well known in this country except as an instrumental. And it's beautiful. It's a love song. The language in it is absolutely beautiful. Absolutely beautiful. It's just very romantic, really. But it was one of the songs that I really enjoyed playing in that band. And, yeah, that's Mizilu.

0: grammar school that I mentioned was in Reading, and I went to Oxford because the school suggested I should.
1: Yeah.
0: And I, you know, really didn't have... I didn't really kind of understand anything about why you might go to university or why you might not go, with hindsight. Also, because we'd had to run away from my dad, to put, you know, that was a kind of distracting kind of experience, shall I say. We were homeless, not roofless, you know, I don't want to over-exaggerate what happened, but we were homeless for quite a while. We mainly stayed with another family. And so that experience kind of meant I'm sure I wasn't really thinking very clearly about my options, what I wanted to do in life, and I just kind of let myself be influenced by the school, who had a relationship with one of the colleges in Oxford. Now, in those days as now, Oxford and Cambridge saw themselves as better than all the other universities because the school had a connection with it. Although I did go, I looked around at other universities, but I got kind of seduced, or I don't know what it was really. I got, you know, attracted to the idea of going to Oxford because partly I was genuinely interested in the world. And they had a degree called Politics, Philosophy and Economics. Now, I didn't have the background that would have told me at that time that that was what the elite did.
1: Yeah.
0: Okay, so I didn't know it was a thing called PPE that you did if you wanted to go into government. I went because I wanted to find out more about philosophy, politics and economics. So that was a big influence. And when I got there, I have to say, it was a very stressful and disappointing experience. Now, anyone listening is going to get out tiny violins at this point, and I completely understand that, because obviously having that education, having to be able to say you go to Oxford is a privilege. Having a degree from Oxford is an advantage. It's a privilege in some ways, you know. Nevertheless, it's really a privilege that I accidentally blundered into. Well, maybe I should have thought harder. Maybe it's, you know, I let it happen. People who go there, who make the most of it, are people who, I call it the Oakline Wall theory, you mentioned. And the Oakline Wall thing works like this. So if you come from a very well-off background in this country, you will grow up in a house with Oakline walls, you know, all these sort of stately homes that the likes of Rees-Mogg and his family live in, for example. Then you go to a school, you're separated from your parents at a very early age, and you go to a school, a public school, so-called private school, that has Oakline walls in it. You know, all the rooms are panelled with oak or something. They've got portraits up, you know, on the walls of famous old boys, I'm using that word deliberately. From there to a university, Oxford or Cambridge, where the colleges are exactly that environment again. So you feel comfortable there, all your friends have come with you, and again, you've got oak, like, you know, the Oakline walls that you're used to, that whole world that you're used to. Whereas anyone else, including me, but other people have it worse in a lot of ways. You know, like if you, anyway, when you get there, if you're not from that background, you don't have the networks to make the most of it. That's made very evident to you. What's more, you're excluded from those networks instantly and without realizing even that that's happening. And that I went to join the Oxford Union. Okay, I thought that was the student union.
1: Right, okay.
0: Nobody told me that it's a debating society that trains people for Parliament. And guess what material is used to build the walls? They're Oakline walls. And obviously you go in there, and it, even in 1983, it costs 60 quid to join. That's an absolute fortune, you know, for me. I couldn't afford 60 quid to join the union. And then I worked out it wasn't the student union anyway, you know. But if you look at the photographs along the line, along the kind of corridor that leads into it, I remember there being photographs of former members of the union. Nearly anyone in British politics at that time was in those photos, and that included left and right. So it included people like Michael Foote, I think I remember seeing, for example, as well as, you know, more obvious Tory grandees of various kinds. They learn how to debate there, and they learn to debate in that very specific confrontational way that is replicated in the House of Commons then as now. It's very oppositional. They set up motions, as they're called.
1: Yeah, for and against.
0: And against, and they set people up to fail. They invite guests to try and humiliate them quite often, or because they're a bit controversial, you know. It's still all going on, this kind of stuff. So, yeah. So when I got there, I discovered that the philosophy was an out-of-date and very language-based and very narrow focus on kinds of, like, the context and meaning of words and what that means about the way people think. They weren't particularly interested in ethics or in sort of more speculative questions. So that was the school, I think, was, you know, it was a dominant school of thought that was out of date even then, but they were still teaching it. Economics, then as now, was just nonsense. It was brilliant nonsense. It looked great. I got into trouble on day one because they were trying to tell me that money moves in a circle. And I wondered what happened if you interrupt the circle by siphoning off money into, I don't know, a war, for example. It doesn't get returned to the circle then, does it? And I just got ignored. That was in a lecture, you know. I got ignored. They didn't bother to even answer those points. And then I had they taught two branches of economics. There was macroeconomics, that's what I've just talked about, and microeconomics. Microeconomics asks us to believe that consumers make rational decisions about things like shopping. Now, anyone who's ever been in Home Bargains or whatever down the road here or Aldi, people don't make.
1: Yeah.
0: So the best of us, anybody, you know, none of us make completely rational decisions about anything, nor do we have. Anyway, the guy who was trying to tell me this, when he got annoyed, which he did frequently, he'd get up and wander around the room and wave his golf club around because he had enough space in his room to have a little micro putting, golf putting thing, you know. So he used to try and knock a golf ball into a little tin on the other side of the room. And he had no patience. A lot of them had no patience for undergraduates. We were really not interesting enough. They really preferred to be, I presume, to be supervising, at the very least, supervising doctoral candidates and that. They really weren't interested in undergraduates.
1: So what's your second track?
0: One of the little tricks I've come up with is I've found some very unusual cover versions of songs that I like. So this next tune is a very famous song that's been covered a lot by Prince called Sign of the Times, but this is a version that's less well known by Nina Simone, who I think is one of the most amazing performers I've ever come across. Never got to see her live, sadly, but she's extraordinarily versatile, but also she was incredibly outspoken, courageous and political. You know, she never let go of that side of things. So, yeah, this is Nina Simone doing Prince's Sign of the Times. Be interested to know what people think of it. I think it's amazing.

0: I'm at Oxford, yeah.
1: Did you finally get into the debating society? Or?
0: No, I couldn't. I got involved in other things, inevitably, so I didn't like it there. Again, I get that it's a privilege. You don't have to get the tiny violins.
1: Yeah.
0: But I did find some like-minded people. I started playing in bands properly, so that's really where... I'm a late starter as a musician, but I started to be able to make music with other people more there, which was nice. And excuse me. And also I got involved in politics of various kinds, inevitably.
1: Yeah.
0: Particularly Amnesty International. A student, I was one of the sort of organisers of the local Amnesty group. Anti-education cut protests, CND... Probably I got a bit involved in that, a bit involved in anti-apartheid stuff. All these things were new to me. I was sort of waking up to them. Yeah. So a lot of them, I was starting to kind of be challenged by people who got lives to
1: me. What happened when you left university? What was the first sort of, your first port of call?
0: Well, when I left university, in those days, you could claim benefits in the holidays if you weren't able to work, which we needed to do. So when I went home to my mum, if I couldn't get a job, I needed to claim benefits, and thank God I could. Sometimes I did get a job, so at various different times I worked in, a face cream packing factory. I worked in a dairy for quite a long time. I did all sorts of other weird and wonderful jobs. I did some mad clerical jobs. I once remember being ushered into a huge room. All these, temp job things.
1: Yeah.
0: Ushered into a huge room where there was like a table about the length of a football field with loads of files on. We were asked to organise those into alphabetical order, me and the other temp. And like fools, we didn't realise that there was no particular time limit to this. So we just rolled up our sleeves and got on with it and had it done in about a week. And then they said to us, God, we thought that would take you longer. Various things like that. I did nights packing food in Waitrose, because Bracknell, where I come from, as I was saying, is the headquarters of Waitrose. In those days, there was lots of work around. It was probably a bit easier to go out and earn some cash if you needed it, I was lucky in that sense. It was possible to be unemployed and volunteer.
1: Yeah.
0: It was fine. It was so much less, hostile is the word, isn't it? It wasn't great. It was like, you were still put under a lot of pressure of various kinds and treated as though you were lying all the time. But it wasn't this organized kind of structured hostility of the I, Daniel Blake kind that you get now. It really wasn't. I would be lying if I said it was. And amongst other things, I volunteered at the Claimants Union, which was an eye-opener, I can tell you, and did other kinds of volunteering work for a mental health charity called Mind. Mind is one of those charities that's like, what's the word I'm looking for here, federated, it's franchised. So this was Oxford Minds particularly, but I went and worked in day centres there, and I had an interest in mental health, partly because I think now, looking back, of my own experiences. And then I got a job there as a welfare rights advisor. And did that for a few years. And whilst I was doing that, I got involved in playing in bands more and also in doing kind of like music sessions at the day centres, which were really popular. And I began to get this idea about how actually that getting together and singing is a really good way of, counteracting the negative things that give you poor mental health. I learned a lot. I made some good friends, got a bit more involved in activism of various kinds. It was an interesting time. Right in the middle of my time there, I did have to be open about this, I had a major breakdown caused by my childhood experiences, but again, had a lot of support, managed to get some counselling on the NHS, would you believe? They had a pioneering counselling centre there in Oxford. And that really helped. So that kind of helped get me, get myself together in a new improved model.
1: So what's your third track?
0: So the third track is, this is one a bit more from that time, okay? So for those of us that grew up in places like Bracknell, we didn't have a wide palette of cultural activities at our disposal. Eventually they opened up an arts centre called Southfield Park, and that to some extent did save me because they started having theatre workshops and they had a rehearsal space. So the band I was in at that time, so I'm sort of flipping back a bit to just before I started uni, we finally had somewhere to rehearse instead of annoying the neighbours.
1: Yeah.
0: And also these theatre companies that did theatre workshops came, and I went on one of those, and that really completely blew my mind. It opened my eyes to the idea that I probably didn't have to carry on working in the dairy or, getting a job of that kind, but maybe at more of a white-collar level when I have my degree. Because I knew then, you asked me earlier on, kind of, did I know what I wanted to do when I grew up? And had more of an idea about what I didn't want to do, and what I didn't want to do was have a straight job. I knew that. I couldn't hack it.
1: Yeah.
0: But nevertheless, there wasn't kind of like an awful lot going on. the kinds of music we were exposed to was mainly heavy metal and progressive rock. And heavy metal, I always think of heavy metal as kind of like the music of the white ethnic suburbs.
1: Yeah.
0: it was our tribal music. It was great. You know, and it blurred into prog. We used to follow bands around. There were local prog bands. If anyone remembers a band called Twelfth Night, they were great. We used to follow them around everywhere. We loved them, you know. And then obviously then along came punk. And that was fantastic. That was, I think, probably, although it's got this kind of like very cool, you know, very aggressive and rebellious vibe, it was very kind of commercial in a way as well. You know, Malcolm McLaren always wanted to sell the records, didn't he, and the fashions and the rest of it. And Reading had a few venues, so we did see some bands there, like the Here and Now band. And so I got, you know, that was all really good fun. And then punk came along, and we had no sense of having to belong to one tribe or the other. We were like hippie punks with long hair, Afghan coats or what have you, you know. And we listened to punk music as well. Allegedly, you weren't supposed to do that. And the Clash were like that. The Clash were fantastic. They were musical magpies. And it's thanks to the Clash that you get that sort of, there's a fantastic sense of rebellion in them, isn't there? Of critique and of rebellion and of change being just around the corner. They introduced us all, white kids in the suburbs. We had no way of knowing about black music.
1: Yeah.
0: And the Clash was a gateway to black music, for which I am eternally grateful. And I've chosen, out of all the songs I've done, I've chosen Guns of Brixton. Because those of us who were around at the time will remember that atmosphere of the early Thatcherite days when the whole country, it was a kind of civil war going on. There really was a civil war in the form of the miners' strike, you know. Nobody wanted people to thrive, you know. The people like Thatcher didn't want us to thrive unless we were, you know, unless we were already very rich. So, yeah, Guns of Brixton.

0: I learned very little at university and at school. I actually did start to learn stuff there. Yeah. I must have been quite a pain in the arse in a lot of ways. Not in a good way. Not a pain in the arse in the sense of moving things forward. Just a pain in the arse of being both defensive and naive, really. because of, you know, partly because of, you know, my own experiences and so on. And the things that had happened to me meant I didn't always work things out very well. Didn't really react to things very clearly. Often missed what was going on. And there were a lot of people I worked with who were very patient and very good role models, older people who, you know, seemed to sort of really believe in the best, in bringing the best out of a lot of us younger workers in these frontline charities where we were very low paid, it's very stressful, all sorts of things could kick off. I got held hostage once, for example. I mean, it was funny, and I'm laughing now, and it actually, although it was, you know, slightly terrifying at the time, it was also quite funny. Is it? I mean,
1: do you want to expand on that?
0: I can expand on that. Yes,
1: you can't tell us that then.
0: I'll tell you that one. The hostage thing happened when I was working in the day centre. I need to cut the story reasonably short, but obviously people who came to us could sometimes come in considerable distress,
1: yeah.
0: Or alternatively, they might be elevated for various reasons, particularly, you know, sometimes people enter altered states where they are quite manic. And this particular person, he had regular episodes of that. He was someone we knew, had a really good relationship with, liked really well. And as will shortly be turn out to be relevant, he had a caliper on his right leg because he'd, I think, previously injured it. Anyway, he came in and he was very, very elevated. We managed to clear people out of the centre, but then myself and a co-worker got cornered by him in one of the offices where the telephone was. I think we just dialed 999 and he cornered us there, and we knew him. You know, one of the important things to say about this is we knew him, so we could speak with him. Anyway, the police came eventually. They knew him. They talked with him. They did very well, okay? They talked with him. They brought him out of the room. We came out and they popped him into the car. He shuffled across the back seat, opened the door on the other side and ran away into the shopping centre. But yeah, the caliper on his leg was because he apparently, and I don't know if this was true, but he'd apparently previously jumped through the roof of the local pub, which was glass, with a Molotov cocktail in his hand. Not with any real particular ill intent, but, you know, but he'd injured his leg doing that. So it wasn't, you know, you've got to be careful telling these stories because it ties into stereotypes around mental health, mental ill health and so on. And but this is community care in action, okay?
1: Yeah.
0: Nobody actually got hurt. The day that centre provided a very, very important space for people, this was an incredibly rare situation. Although there were other things that happened. Look, there were other incidents. That was probably one of the most serious. But they were very rare, very few and far between. And generally speaking, these places were places of immense solidarity and kindness.
1: Yeah.
0: And even then, they revolved around food. We would always put lunch on for everybody. They involved, you know, we had a kitchen in both of them. There was a lot of creativity. So even then, the arts was a really important part of the work that was being done there, as well as in some of the centres had counsellors and therapeutic groups, and both of them had lots of creative groups and took people on holiday, all that kind of thing. So the other centre was called The Mill, I think, if I remember rightly, and was in a different part of Oxford, which was a bit more bohemian. It was a sort of bit studenty. That was where the and that was a very different vibe. And the day centre there was for people who had a long-term diagnosis of something like, say, schizophrenia. So
1: yeah.
0: The issues that came up there were different. They were to do with things like support in reducing your medication, support in challenging a diagnosis that you felt wasn't appropriate. And we did a lot of stuff that was very creative. So most of the activities during the day were really creative. And I was nominally the welfare rights advisor there as well. So we did that work, but also I got involved in everything else as far as I could as well.
1: Okay, so what's the next track?
0: So where have we got to? The next track is... Now, it's again, I was saying earlier how in later years, as I've got older, I've discovered country music. And it's not what you think, is it? There's a whole tradition in country of like amazing storytelling and real kind of social comment. So what I've done is I've picked an amazing song called Ode to Billy Joe, which tells a really tragic story quite elliptically. It's never quite clear what's gone on, although you can guess. And this is Sinead O'Connor's version. And she was another person who had this extraordinary commitment to social justice. So yeah, this is her singing Ode to Billy Joe, and I think she makes it entirely her own, although I love the original version as well.

0: So I think, you know, you look back in the day, people fought not only for the vote, but they fought against corruption, where constituencies had three voters in. Yeah. They were known as rotten boroughs.
1: That's right, yeah, yeah.
0: You know, so I think we need to remember our history and remember that we've always been fighting these fights. They take on a new form every time, don't they? Obviously, things change. New methods of production come in. I think the struggles now are to do with, like, dis and misinformation and AI taking over people's jobs. You know, some people are very pro-AI. I personally can't understand why. As someone who works in the arts and makes stuff, you know, it's a direct threat to my livelihood, and no one needs it. What do we need AI for? Answers, please, on postcards to Liverpool Community Radio. What do we need AI for? Maybe it's of limited use in things like medical imaging. It might result in great advances in that context. But really, if someone can tell me a benefit of AI that's people-centred rather than sort of benefiting the companies that are making it and making them loads of money and fueling a speculative bubble, you know. So I think the thing that's different now is there's obviously always technological change. You know, there was technological change when the old crafts were suppressed in order to push people into the mills. And there's the same sort of technological change going on now, only what's being enclosed is not our land, it's our digital space.
1: Yeah.
0: For example, it's our cities. You know, you look at the arguments around Shanghai on Mersey. What is that if not enclosure? I would argue.
1: Yeah.
0: Because, for example, the city council, in their infinite wisdom, have just granted planning permission to a 28-storey tower with no affordable housing in it whatsoever. So that's... Who's that going to benefit, I want to know? You know, it's like, I mean, the putting affordable housing in these towers is lip service anyway. They're not really affordable.
1: No, I don't think. Yeah.
0: But they didn't even bother to pretend that there was an affordability element involved there. They just granted planning permission to this tower with no parking, I might add. I think there's, 21 spaces, I believe, out of, you know, 200 residents, something like that. But no affordable housing. How does that benefit the people that are being displaced by the building of that tower? So what we fight over changes, but the fight, I think, still is the same fight, really. Before we began the proper interview, we were talking about the Stanley family, and you pointed out, you know, they go back probably to the Norman Conquest. Those are the same people that are oppressing us then and now.
1: Yeah.
0: It's an interesting experiment, right? Walk round where you live and ask yourself if you know who actually owns the land that your house is built on, or that the... that empty bit of land that's not been used for 20 years, who owns that land, for example? It's actually really hard to find out sometimes. And more to the point, what do you want on that land? This is one of our big struggles now. You know, what do you want on that land? Do you want a nice green play area for your kids? Or do you want yet more apartment blocks with a bit of housing, parking for loads more cars? Do you want a community centre? Would it be, or is it needed that we need a new... drop-in health centre there or something else? You know, those are the kinds of questions that are really important, I think.
1: Yeah. What's your next track?
0: This is a song called Hasta Siempre Comandante by an artist called Carlos Puebla. I joined another band called Rise in Manchester. I was living in Manchester at the time. Okay.
1: We'll get to how you moved up here.
0: It's out now.
1: Yeah.
0: So, at the time I was living just outside Manchester, in fact, and I started a band called Rise with a singer who was originally from Greece called Iris Mavraki. And Iris is amazing. She can sing in hundreds of different languages. I think she is Greek herself, but she was in the UK because she'd had to flee death threats by the Greek fascist organisation Golden Dawn. Anyway, we got together. We were introduced by mutual friends who also introduced us to this fantastic musician called Carol Donaldson, who is a choir leader in Manchester still, and then and now. And Carol, me and Iris formed the nucleus of this band where we decided we would sing songs from this sort of revolutionary canon of songs from around the whole world. Hasta Siempre Comandante is a song that was written for Che Guevara when he left Cuba to go and try and assist the revolution in Bolivia, where he finally met his end. Carlos Puebla is a beautiful, more sort of traditional type of Cuban singer than, say, some of the artists we're more familiar with now, trying to boil everything down again into, you know, 8 songs. I love that kind of music from Latin America. Those places have these extraordinary storytelling traditions of music.

0: And I moved to Manchester to go on a community arts course at what was then Manchester Poly, and went and moved up with my then partner, ended up in Withington and spent a year at the Poly, which was, the course wasn't very good, but the people I met were brilliant,
1: yeah.
0: And some of them I'm still in touch with. One of the things I'd really been interested in when I was working in the data centers in Oxford was the impact of music on your mental health,
1: yeah.
0: And this allowed me to kind of do more of that. I mean, as anyone who's ever worked in the advice sector or welfare rights sector knows, it's really tiring, it burns you out, you can't really win in the end against the system, and people have so many issues, and the way the system is administered is deliberately, then and now, deliberately awful. We used to call it the Department of Health and the Department of Stealth and Total Obscurity,
1: yeah,
0: because that's what they were like. So the origins of the hostile environment were sort of being laid down then, you know, and some of the measures that were punitive towards people who were, after all, taking up what was a right, you know, those were coming in at that point. I'd done enough. And working with music and culture seemed to engage. It's a different way of doing things. You can start talking about the bigger questions, like instead of trying to work out why someone's not getting their attendance allowance or something and launching some appeal and whatever, all of which is, by the way, very valuable. It's just really hard. You can instead ask, why it is that we even need benefits in the first place? Why is it that, you know, money is effectively being leached out of our communities, and where is it going? You know, and I think creativity and the arts are, when they want to be, because frequently they don't do this, but they're in it. That's a good way of exploring these questions and getting people to make plays or write songs about that stuff. Because when you listen to a song or you go and see a play, you don't just take in the words, you take in the feelings that the song brings to you, or the, you know, the, what's being played out on the stage brings to you. So I went to the Poly, learned a bit more about how to do that, and more importantly really got involved in working with lots of different people, and then I just sort of set out to be a freelance, you know, community musician.
1: So what was Manchester like then when you left, you know, you left Polytechnic? What?
0: It's certainly not the city that it is now.
1: Yeah.
0: It was cheaper, easier to be in, dirtier.
1: Yeah.
0: You know, it was a bit more scuzzy. And it had a lot more independent businesses and shops. It was just on the back end of the old Madchester thing, which was kind of like, in my opinion, and probably people would object to this, but it was quite a sort of constructed thing as well, you know. I mean, for all that it was great in a lot of reasons. If anyone's ever seen that what's that film called with Steve Coogan in it about the Hacienda, that's quite interesting. Oh, 24-hour party people. There was a lot of myth making as well, and even then Manchester had this whole myth attached to it that it's since, you know, it's now on steroids, that myth, I think, you know. There's been a lot of things that I lost that I really miss. Like, I'm probably not the only one who misses the old corner house, as opposed to the sort of weird concrete bunker is home.
1: Yeah,
0: you know, and the expense of doing anything in Manchester now is prohibitive for most people. It's sucked in all the resources, so that the towns around it are really kind of hollowed out. You know, like, I actually lived in Mosley, which is a nice, you know, it's quite a nice town, Mosley, but it's next to Ashton-under-Lyne, which is really hollowed out. You know, it's got very little going on for it. And yet there are still amazing community groups in that area doing amazing things. But, you know, the town centre itself is a shadow of its former glory, sort of centred around the market. There are all these different processes going on. So for a while I lived in South Manchester. Then I moved to Birmingham part-time to work with a theatre company called Banner Theatre, who were an explicitly socialist theatre company who toured all over. And again, that was the other part, if you like, of my apprenticeship in actually learning to do something. So we toured all over this ship in actually learning to do something. So we toured all over to mainly working class communities. We worked a lot with four

0: off. You couldn't really not listen to the Talking Heads.
1: Yeah.
0: And they were amazing. They had a massive lifelong influence on me. Still listen to them now. And probably everyone can remember Once in a Lifetime. The song that I'm going to play is off that same album, and it's called Listening Wind. And I just urge people to have a listen to the lyrics. And this version is by an African artist called Angélique Kidjo. And Angélique Kidjo is from that, one of the many traditions, comes from that part of the world. And she re-recorded the whole of that album. And this particular song is Listening Wind. And yeah, as I say, do listen to the lyrics.

0: you know, my circumstances had changed in Maudsley in that the relationship I'd had for, you know, up to that point had, you know, ended. And so it was a great moment to be able to move to Liverpool, where all my work by then was. And it's also, I didn't mention this before, but Liverpool is the land of my ancestors. So it felt like coming home. My granddad came from Walton, the one with an A, the one with two O's. He came from Walton. And through various circumstances, the family ended up in South London. And I'm very pleased to say that I found my way back. I've got, there's some kind of homing instinct there that's led me back here.
1: Did you feel like you had come back?
0: I did feel like I had come back. Yeah. I felt like I had come back. Yeah, I feel really at home here, amazingly enough. And obviously, it is definitely one of the more welcoming cities in the UK. You don't want to get too romantic about this, but got a very community-centred way of being, hasn't it, Liverpool? You know, much more so than some places, I think. Certainly, for somebody who grew up in a new town, I never felt like I belonged anywhere, you know, for most of my life. So coming here, I feel like I belong here. You know, that's helped by the fact that I know where my granddad grew up. You know, we've visited the houses that he and his parents lived in and seen where they lived and so on, and we know what he was doing, you know. And he left when he was 18, and we think it might have been that his family, his dad, they might have had to do a midnight flit.
1: Right.
0: It's quite common in those days. I think they took on a mortgage and maybe couldn't pay, I don't know. And for some reason ended up in London. So, there's a lot we don't know. But, you know, that leaves more room for me to construct a really fun story about it, so I'm not complaining. I came because I wanted to.
1: So you're like, you know, I don't know how it's structured, but you're like one of the people who run it, aren't you?
0: I'm one of the people who run it, So we have, there's five people who run it.
1: Yeah.
0: So four of us rejoice in the title of co-artistic director for, you know, an aspect of the work. And then we have an... I'm not really good at very good at this job stuff. Executive director, I think.
1: Is it classed as a charity or?
0: It's a charity. So it's a charity and an arts company. And we get a whole mixed bag of funding from all over. We are funded by the Arts Council, but we're not one of the organisations that receives regular funding. Yeah, we have to bid for everything.
1: So for projects.
0: For projects. Yeah. So yeah. So and the company's been going since 2004. So I'm now one of the people who's been with them the longest, not quite the longest, but close. And we recently turned 21, as anyone who can do maths would have realised already. But we had a party last year, you know, and various things, a project, an archive project that went with that. So it's been an absolute kind of joy and a privilege to work with them, really, because one of the things is we're increasingly feeling like a kind of community and a family. You know, we've got loads of members, loads of participants who've been with us as long as I have, people who really put a lot of time and energy into

0: doing things with the company.
1: And have people sort of moved on as well? And
0: people do move on, yeah.
1: And gain success elsewhere.
0: Yeah, they do. They move on. They start their own arts companies. They move on into jobs. Some people have gone on and done degrees or master's degrees or, you know, even I think here and there a PhD. And, yeah, so people move on in all sorts of ways. They go off and start their own projects. Yeah, it's great. It's fantastic. People don't have to come with the aim of moving on, though.
1: No.
0: You know, people can come and just get involved and contribute, really, in any way they want.
1: Okay, what's your seventh track?
0: My seventh track... So later on in life, I discovered classical music and particularly discovered Shostakovich. Anyway, Shostakovich is really interesting because he was somebody who grew up believing... He was very young when the revolution took place, so he grew up believing in the revolution because he'd seen what the world was like before it.
1: Yeah.
0: But, and so the Fifth Symphony has been used as like soundtracks for things, including a version of Battleship Potemkin, which is one of the famous films by Eisenstein. And it's really dramatic. It's really good. You know, that got me into classical music. And going and seeing it performed made me realize there was something to this. Obviously, I don't think you're going to play the whole lot because it's 45 minutes long. But the opening 3 or 4 minutes is where to go with it. I think it's amazing. So here we go.

0: Okay, so we're into the 2020s, the new millennium. So what's I'm not going to say you're getting off anywhere, but you know what's next on the Collective Encounters front?
1: What's next on the Collective Encounters front is a good question, because we're currently fundraising for things. But we've got some projects coming up. The best thing, probably, there's too much to talk about anyway, so the best thing is, if people are really interested, look at the website.
0: Yeah.
1: And we've got some projects in development that I'm actually not going to talk about now, because if we don't get them, they won't happen. Yeah. If we don't get the funding, they won't happen. But we have one thing that is worth mentioning is we have this project coming up about public health. We have regular groups on all the time, so anybody can join the regular groups. We have our women's project that's open to all people who identify as women. We have our Adult Theatre for Social Change Company project, open to absolutely anybody over 18. That happens every other Saturday at St. Michael's in the city, just around the corner from the Chinese Arch. And it really is just open. Anyone can come anytime. You can just drop in if you want. I'm not sure which weekend it's running on at the moment, but it's from 11 till 2. You don't need to ever have had any experience of acting or anything like that. The easiest way to find out about these things is to go on our website, and if you look up Collective Encounters, it should come up.
0: Yeah.
1: And then drop us a line. We can send you more information. If you haven't got web access, the sad truth is these days it's quite hard to find out about things without it. But as I say, you can go to the library and...
0: Anyway, it's the last track.
1: Lovely. So, this one, I thought long and hard about this, but I... grew up listening to the Beatles.
0: Yeah.
1: They were one of the few records that my mum and dad had. They had Sgt. Pepper. And when I asked them, my mum, why we had that, she said, we weren't very trendy, really, she said. We were what they used to call squares. We just thought we should buy it.
0: Yeah.

0: Okay, so it's getting that time of the day when I have to start my outboard motor, pump me rubber dinghy up, and disappear in the distance out into the Irish Sea. So if you get a chance now to choose one of the 8 tracks that you want to save if there's a sort of minor tsunami on the island, if there is such a thing as a minor tsunami.
1: A minor tsunami. I think this, I can never answer questions like this. It's absolutely impossible. I mean, part of me would take Shostakovich's Fifth Symphony just on the basis that I'd have, you know, 45-minute piece of music to listen to. That's as good a reason as any. I think I might do that.
0: Okay.
1: So I might take Shostakovich.
0: So what about a book that you take?
1: There are some books that I'm quite interested in. You know, there's a book that I read and didn't understand. A physicist called Roger Penrose, who's kind of like high-end Brian Cox.
0: Yeah, yeah.
1: And never gets on telly for that reason. And he wrote a book which I've conveniently forgotten the title of, which I read years ago, which is about the... It's kind of like an attempt to summarise... I think it's called The Road to Reality, and it's an attempt to summarise the entire body of physics as we now understand it. So I'd be quite tempted to take something like that and see if I can actually understand it. And in...
0: What about a luxury object?
1: Luxury object, yeah, that's easier, you see. For me, it's not a luxury object. I'd have to take a guitar or a musical instrument of some sort. So I'd have to take something I could make music with. Because if that's probably, you know, I haven't been clear enough about that. Music is what got me into all this.
0: Yeah.
1: And it's still a really big theme in my life, even though I'm doing other things.
0: It's your gateway drug too.
1: It's my gateway drug, that's right. It's my gateway drug to being alive.
0: Yeah.
1: To being healthy, you know, to trying to change things a bit, you know, and to communicate, yeah. So, yeah, I'd have to take a guitar.
0: Okay, thanks very much, Aidan, for volunteering to go on to Kenny Island.
1: I didn't volunteer. I just want that to be clear. No, I'm only joking. Yeah, thanks for having me.
0: And enjoy your stay, anyway.
1: Thank you. When do I get rescued at any point? Or do I have to make a little thing to talk to out of an old baseball or something?
0: You can do. You can make a small Wilson, as they were called.
1: Was it Wilson? Yeah.
0: It was, yeah. Thanks very much, anyway, Aidan.
1: Yeah, take care.
0: Okay, bye-bye.

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1: Hello, my name's Steve Farragher and I'm here to explain to you all about the LCR Club 100. 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

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I realise £100 is a big ask, especially at the moment, but in reality this £100 equates to eating one Greg steak bake or drinking one Starbucks coffee a week. 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But more importantly, you'll get a warm fuzzy feeling that you or your organisation is contributing to a worthwhile community project. You can either make a one-off payment by BACS of £100 or set up a monthly standing order of only £8.34. Donations need to be made to Kensington Vision, which is all one word, Community Interest Company via the Co-op Bank. Our SOR code is 089299. That's 089299. And our bank account details are 65255654. That's 65255654. If you'd like more information or more details, then contact me, Steve Farragher, by emailing steve@l-c-r.co.uk. Or you can even call into the LCR studio, 53 to 57 Holt Road. And you can also see what your donation is delivering to the community. Thanks very much for listening.

0: Hello and welcome to the new Daily Croissant with me, Andy. And, sorry. Yeah, welcome to the new Daily Croissant with me, Andy. We've got Steve.
1: Hello.
0: I'm Bronwyn.
2: Hi.
0: And, yeah, we're broadcasting live on LCR 106.7 FM, DAB, online, across the world.
2: Twitter, Instagram, TikTok.
0: Yeah, all of the above. We're going to be looking at the papers. Brandon, have you got any stories?
2: Yeah, I've got the cover. Is my mic gone fully?
1: Yeah, you know, you're coming through one channel. I've changed it slightly. So.
2: All right.
1: You're in my left ear.
2: Okay.
1: So it might be on your right ear because you've got the headphones.
0: Yeah, okay. I can hear you in both different ears.
1: That's right. It's like being in. Well, we are sitting either side, you know, aren't we? So
2: oh,
1: it's mimicking the shape of the room, the layout of the room. About that.
2: Yeah, I've got one of my headphones off so I can hear the room tone. But that also means that I can't hear myself.
1: You should be able to hear you out of one ear. Hang on, I'll be quiet. Be very quiet. Just say something to the microphone.
2: Hi, can you guys hear me?
0: We can hear you.
1: Yeah. Left ear.
2: Okay.
1: Oh. You're driving along now with your car and you've got a speaker in one door.
2: Okay,
1: I'm in your right door and Bronwyn's in your left door.
0: Is this advantageous to us in any way?
1: And Adam's
2: no,
1: on the bonnet.
2: No, I'm sorry. I thought we would just get this, just have a quick technical check and then move on, but then we really lingered on it. And that's my fault, I fear.
1: No, it's all right.
2: We should probably explain. So, Matty is not in today.
0: He's on his holidays.
2: He's on holiday. Yeah, is also on holiday, which means it's just us.
0: If the lunatics are in charge of the asylum.
2: Yeah.
1: So, you're substituting Matty, and I'm substituting you, really.
0: And Bronwyn is substituting herself.
1: Yeah, okay.
0: You're the only legit one.
1: Are you clear about this?
2: I'm a regular.
1: Answers on a postcard to 53 to 57 Hope Road.
2: Okay. I tell you what's on the front of the paper. I have the eye in front of me. I'm going to just take the headphones off so I can get on my nose. Right. I have the eye in front of me, and I can tell you that Keir Starmer, much like me, has spent a weekend sitting at home considering his future. He is relatable, after all. Wes Streeting has said that if he becomes Prime Minister, we will rejoin the EU, which, I'll be honest, I wasn't expecting from Wes Streeting.
0: No, it's quite a bit of a bold statement.
2: Yeah.
0: I'm not sure who's appealing to. I mean,
2: I guess he walks, like, every day going to work, he walks past people wearing, like, their hats with all the stars around them saying that they want to rejoin the EU, so he's appealing to them specifically.
0: I guess so, but it's like, that's quite the Lib Dem kind of territory, isn't it?
2: Well.
1: Not officially.
2: Oh,
0: I thought they were pro-rejoining. Well, I mean, it's a bold policy, isn't it? I don't know if it will help him.
2: I don't know how much of it is just sort of thinking. Well, it seems clear at this point that the tactic of just sort of trying to copy reformist policies as closely as possible has not really been paying dividends.
0: No.
2: So, hard pivot, do the exact opposite of Nigel Farage and see if that works.
0: Yeah, I mean, fair enough. I mean, yeah, I guess it's a different policy, and people have been saying the Labour Party have no bold policies. The rejoin the EU is definitely a bold policy, so yeah. I think, you know, he's got something there.
1: But the thing is, the idea of rejoining, that, if you remember, that was one of the pivotal or the, you know, the foremost things that they said in the 2019 election. They were going to have a people's referendum. That's the word I'm looking for. People's referendum. That was like 4 years after the people had already had a referendum. And I'm listening to a book at the moment called Get In, which was written last year, and it's about how Starmer and McSweeney sort of took over the leadership. And that was one of the things that I don't think in 2019 Corbyn didn't really want to do that, but he was persuaded to do it by McSweeney and Starmer. I think more or less on the basis that he'd lose the election on that, which, you know, was one of the contributory factors for people not voting Labour especially in the Red Wall areas, which he was trying to win back.
2: Morgan McSweeney. I mean, the history books, I'm sure will have a lot to say on Morgan McSweeney when it's all said and done. But I wonder if he's sitting at home thinking, yeah, I got what I wanted. Or if he's like, why did I do any of this? This was a terrible idea.
1: He's a very driven person from quite a young age. And yeah. I think he got what he wanted 6 years ago when he got Starman. And his original agenda wasn't to have Starman. It was to have other people. And it just happened that Starman was like Johnny on the spot.
0: Mm. A bit of like in the right place, the right time kind of guy.
1: And allegedly, Starmer had always wanted to be Prime Minister. That's one of his, like...
0: his lifelong
1: Daddy,
0: dream.
1: Daddy, I want to be Prime Minister. You named me after the first Labour leader.
2: Yeah.
1: I want to be Prime Minister.
0: I think a lot of people have this idea that they want to be Prime Minister, not for anything other than the prestige of saying, yeah. I have been the Prime Minister.
1: Yeah.
2: I guess this is part of the problem is probably the people who... And it's a very tired and boring thing to say, but the people who would be best at having power are the people who don't want it.
0: Yeah.
2: Which is, I mean, I don't know, partially true, partially not true. In this specific instance, probably true.
0: Yeah. I mean, there's Andy Burnham as well. So what's your thoughts on Andy Burnham?
2: Unfortunately, like, because this whole thing about in Ashton and Makerfield, their MP has stepped aside to let Andy Burnham be. Part of me does think it would be really, really funny if Andy Burnham didn't win that election. And that's, I mean, it probably wouldn't be good.
0: It wouldn't be good, but it would be amusing.
2: Or, like, well, because they still, like, the procedure is they have to tender it out for different applicants from the Labour Party to say, oh, I'll run in this election. So I don't know if it's possible for someone from the Labour Party who isn't Andy Burnham to be the candidate for that by-election.
0: It's such a hard turn as well from how he was banned for, like, all these reasons. Yeah. And then suddenly it's like, oh, all these reasons are invalid. We just didn't want him to run.
1: It's one of the big reasons, was it?
0: It's such a U-turn again from Keir Starmer to say, really, oh, my rival. It's fine this time.
1: Is that him throwing the towel in, though? Because obviously the last time, you know, Andy Burnham was thinking about it, we think he was thinking about it, he wanted to stand in...
0: Gorson and Denton.
1: He wasn't allowed to, but now he can. You know, and it was like
2: I don't know if it's because they lost. They really, really lost in Gorson and Denton, and given that someone has already like vacated their seat for Andy Burnham,
1: if
2: Keir Starmer now said no, he's still the mayor of Manchester,
1: it would look very vindictive, wouldn't it?
2: Really? It would look bad, and also they would 100% lose that seat. Whereas if they put Andy Burnham in, they might win it.
0: And also, this is all the backdrop of, like, no leadership contest is happening and the Prime Minister has full authority.
2: And
0: all of this is, like...
2: Wes Streeting is definitely not setting out his pitch on the front of all the papers.
0: It's like,
2: fine.
0: So hypothetical at the moment. It's ridiculous.
1: Whose fault is that, though? Is it Labour's part? Is it Labour's fault? Or is it what happened, in the previous years with the Tory Prime Ministers, taking over.
0: What do you mean people are used to changing the Prime Minister?
1: Yeah,
0: it seems weird not to.
1: Yeah.
2: I don't know. But I do think that Keir Starmer has done a hilariously bad job. I do believe he has, like, stepped on basically every rake he could have done. I am sort of starting to think, have we got to a point where the British Isles are no longer governable because of, like, things that were set in motion in, like, the 80s that have just been, like, boiling away, and now they've reached a point where everything is not sustainable because there is so much structural decay that unless there is a hugely radical program to fix everything immediately, then, every person in Britain will just be feeling discontent constantly.
1: Well, I think the biggest issue, I think, is the sort of paralysis of wages over the last 14, 15 years. People are financially no better off. You know, they might be slightly better off. But there isn't any, you know, this is not defending them, but is there a mechanism to make people's lives better? And one of them is to try and deliver a sense of optimism that we're going in a certain direction. Now, politics is so fractured that it's difficult to find a majority of people who may want to go in that direction. Do you know what I mean? So it's sort of like you're going to upset a lot of people. And I think this has been one of Starmer's problems is he's always tried to not upset people.
0: You mean he's a bit of a people pleaser?
1: Yeah, he's a people pleaser. But in order to attain the things that he wants to do, this is what I'm talking about within the Labour Party.
0: You mean he's like managed to please nobody?
1: He's managed to please nobody.
0: By trying to please everybody.
1: You know, he thought when he took over that the left and the right would all combined under his, you know, Magnolia personality, and it'd move forward. We'd be a contented Labour Party who were all singing from the same hymn sheet, but he couldn't achieve that. So he had to go. He had to make a decision whether to go, like, okay, are we going to try and get this consensus, which doesn't seem to be happening, or do we crack down on the left because the left are the problem? And there was all the thing about anti-Semitism as well, you see. Now, that's all been proved by, I think, this thing called the Ford Report, that he asked to be done. Mm. And then because it didn't sort of back up what he was saying, they sort of ignored it.
2: Yeah.
1: And it was basically given...
2: The classic government report.
1: Yeah, yeah. And it was, you know, he was a black barrister. So, you know, you can't get someone who's probably less prejudiced than that looking at it analytically. And so he's ended up sort of painting himself into a corner.
0: Yeah.
1: And with regards to being in power for 2 years, they've had this sort of, you know, some of the policies they've tried to do and then had a U-turn on them has far outweighed the publicity from things that they have actually achieved. You know,
2: they really have done a bad job of because I have been trying to like very closely follow their actual policies and legislature.
1: Yeah.
2: Because there's lots of very boring things that governments do that I pay attention to. the Renters' Rights Act is, broadly speaking, a really good thing. But they just haven't really managed to make a big deal of it. I guess partly because they're like, well, we don't want landlords to be mad at us.
1: Do you need an advertising campaign for something like that? No, what I'm saying is,
0: they could do it on LCR.
1: Yeah, well, you know, they should be saying, look, you know, if you're a tenant, you know, I can sort
2: well,
1: of...
2: Well, I mean, this is... Because in my block of flats, like, I am involved with running the, like, we have sort of a residence group for my block of flats. And so I was, like, me and my mum were sort of trying to... tell people, like renters and stuff, like, well, here's what your new rights are, here's what you need to know, like, and need to make sure your landlord knows as well.
1: Yeah.
2: And it was quite difficult to actually find, like, just the new rights that people have.
1: Yeah.
2: It's like, this should be like a big, like, like a big thing.
1: Should be a billboard campaign, shouldn't it? Really?
0: Yeah, at least I've not heard anything. I know of it, but I don't know anything about it.
1: You better listen to programmes on Radio 4
0: and like wade through it to get some,
1: to understand what's going on with
0: it. And it affects so many people. Yeah. I feel like people would be pleased with it, or at least want to understand what it is.
2: Like, given how many problems that like people are facing every day are come down to housing fundamentally, it's like. Well, yeah, so they haven't advertised that. And I'll tell you what as well. The Leasehold Reform Act, which I have been following very closely for a long time.
1: You got a lease on your flat, have you?
2: I've got a lease on my flat, yeah. So I've been watching that like a hawk.
1: Yeah.
2: So it seems like, based on the King's speech, what they're saying is, oh, well, we're still working on it, and it will come into fruition after the next general election, which... Okay, so it's not going to happen then, because you're not going to win the next general election.
0: Oh, so they've pushed it right back. That's very the government at the moment. It's like, this, we're going to do a thing later. And it's like,
1: but that's down to the fact that he's basically saying it's a 10-year
2: plan. It's a 10-year
1: plan, you see. But he's not got this next 5 years under his control.
2: And he's saying that everything he's done prior to this has all been part of the same plan, which, given how many times he has said, like... Oh, we're doing a reset. We're doing a
0: There's change. Always a reset.
1: He's had two, hasn't he? I think where he's turned around and said things are going to be better after this.
2: And now he's trying to say that was all part of one continuous plan. Like, no.
1: Is he just sort of so egotistical that he can't take it, that he may have to step down?
2: I think it like, I was trying to understand this because, I mean, I remember, like, when I first was aware of politics, was around, well, around, like, the financial crash kind of time.
1: Yeah.
2: And the first election I really followed was in 2010.
1: Yeah.
2: And I remember, like, Gordon Brown stepping down from the Labour Party after that and saying, well, I can't really leave. And it's like, this is the thing I keep thinking about, is even 10, 20 years ago, people did used to just say, like, oh, I recognise that the wind has changed and it's time for me to step down. But I feel like ever since Boris Johnson was in power and managed to put off stepping down about 5 different times, now there's a sort of sense of, like, actually, like, as long as you don't care about your dignity, you can just stay there until they have to, like, get pest control in.
1: But that's, I mean, that goes back to Brexit, really. The Brexit folks, is that Cameron and Osborne, they resigned immediately. It wasn't like, you know,
0: it wasn't a drawn out thing.
1: Yeah, well, you know, well, we it was our idea to have an election, you know, about being in Europe or not. Therefore, they didn't take any responsibility for the outcome of that election. Now, they would have done it if they'd have won. But if you're presenting the public with something that might not happen or might happen, you should be, as a politician, he just won another 5 years with a better majority.
2: Yeah.
1: And it was down to the fact that he didn't think he was going to have a majority. And it was down to the fact that he thought he was going to have to go into coalition. It's getting very serious, like politics. He was going to go into coalition with the Lib Dems again. And the biggest surprise on that day in 2015 was that they'd actually got a decent majority.
0: Oh, you mean he made the promise?
1: Now, how many
0: times? He didn't think he'd ever have to do it.
1: And he did
0: it. No one would agree to it. Yeah.
1: He did it for party political reasons, in order to keep the Conservative Party in check.
0: Yeah.
1: Once he were after leaving Europe. Now, and his thing was, I've got to have it because it was in a manifesto. Right. Now, how many times the parties have a manifesto and they don't carry through everything? So he was using a sort of like a lame excuse to have it. He could have explained it away by saying, you know, well, that was, you know, that was then, this is now. And you look at the you know, the effects of Brexit, you know, and I voted for Brexit. I put my hand up for that. I will look at Andy's eyebrows, have just gone off. And I kept it really quiet for quite a long time because I didn't want to lose any friends, because people were going, oh, you know, you just have to anti-immigration. Now, I wasn't anti-immigration at all. One of the main reasons I voted for Brexit was to try and get rid of Cameron and Osborne.
0: Well, so, you succeeded in that
1: succeeded.
2: I mean, yeah.
1: And then you look at, like, the mess that they made afterwards, Theresa May.
2: Yeah.
0: And everything else that happened.
1: Yeah, you know, I didn't buy into that.
2: Well,
1: you know,
2: here's the question. This is the interesting thing, then, as someone who did vote to leave. If West Streeting gets his way and we do another, I mean, I don't know if he even wants another referendum. But if there was another referendum, how would you vote now?
1: I probably wouldn't vote.
2: Yeah.
1: You see, the thing is, I'm old enough to remember 1970 something, the first referendum whether we should stay in the common markets, as it was called there. Yeah. And I voted for it, and I've always been pro-Europe, and I'm still pro-Europe now. I'm not necessarily pro-EU, but I'm pro-Europe. I'm not, you know, xenophobic in any way. And you sort of think to yourself, I don't feel there's any sort of complexity in my mind, or, you know, contradiction, really. Can be pro-Europe but not necessarily pro-EU. And it's like, that was never put forward to people. You know, everyone voted because, you know, they said there was going to be 80 million Turks arriving on our doorstep, you know, if we stayed in the EU. Now, they're not even in the EU.
2: Yeah.
1: No,
2: Turkey's not in. Yeah,
1: there was total lies, a total fabrication.
0: I mean, I didn't vote in the Brexit vote because, again, I thought, oh, there's too much complication here.
1: Yeah, yeah.
0: Because I don't like the idea of the United EU, but I'm all for, like, the sort of common market
2: a little bit frustrating to hear because I was not old enough to vote. And I was just and I wasn't the following general election. I was just a few months away from 18, so I couldn't vote in that one either.
1: And I based my judgment on that was, I was being fed stuff all the time. It's like, these industries are going to fail, this thing's going to fail, all that. And you look out the window in areas like Kensington, and it didn't really affect them because people weren't in jobs. You know, it's sort of like you were talking about somewhere else. You weren't talking about Kensington, Liverpool. And then there was a... This swung it for me, right? And it was about a week before we got a Labour Party leaflet through. It was a big, you know, big thing the size of an Echo. And it said, "Your Kensington news, you know, why we should stay in Europe." Except it had our councillors on the front and it had our MP on the front. And then when you started going through it, nothing to do with Kensington. There was an article, and you could tell where it was probably written, that it said, you know, 10 things why we should stay in the EU. One of the 10 things was 20 million grant from the EU to fund Manchester University.
0: Oh, and you thought, how does that benefit us?
1: How is that benefiting us, you know?
2: It would have been good, for example, for young people from Kensington who wanted to study at Manchester University.
1: Yeah.
2: It's too late to realistify this now.
1: No, it was a particular initiative.
0: This is why West Streeting's policy, I think, is a bad idea. Because here we are talking about 2016 and getting into all these
2: when
0: old arguments.
2: When I was
0: arguments.
2: Like, one day I'll go to university. And then when I went to university, there was no funding for it. And then COVID happened. And now there's no jobs. And my future has been taken away from me. And I couldn't even vote.
0: Thank you, David Cameron. On that note, I'm going to play some
1: sad music or happy music. Whatever turns you on, Andy.

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1: Hi.
0: We've got Bronwyn.
2: And you're welcome
1: Hi,
2: back
1: hello.
2: To it.
0: And we've got Steve over there. Steve, you've got a story for us.
2: I have, yeah. Well, the Echoes, it's front page is Monsters Should Never Be Free. It's about this guy, I think it was in 1998, who murdered his partner. I think. Well, I'll check on that when I read it a bit better. Okay. And also the daughter. And it seems like he might be getting up for parole. And I think the family of the girl who died, the grandmother, the people who died, are trying to stop that. I won't go into that story. I'll go into one that links back to the music.
0: Yeah.
2: Story, to the Monday programme. It's called Carry On Screening. Mm-hmm. So after 50 years in cinemas, projectionist David Parr says his is a job to die for. While most children are glued to the screen when they enter the cinema, a young David Parr found himself more interested in what was going on behind him. Intrigued by the bright lights. I've got me reading last night. Flickering through the cigarette smoke, the then 10-year-old, knew he wanted to be a projectionist. Now 73, David is one of Merseyside's last remaining film projectionists. And having done the job for more than 50 years, he says he plans to die doing it. It's a bit desperate, isn't it?
1: Well,
2: he's a projectionist at the Walton.
0: Yes, I thought
2: Walton
0: it might be.
1: Yes, when we had, what was her name? The lady from Walton Pitch House, she was talking about him, saying his expertise has been invaluable to them.
2: I'm just looking here now. 2 years ago, 2 years later, sorry, where are we?
0: Lynn. That was
1: Lynn, yes.
0: Lynn
1: sorry,
0: in,
1: Lynn.
0: Yes.
1: If
0: Hello,
1: you're
0: Lynn.
1: Congrats on getting the money for it to run it. Yeah.
2: Anyway, when he was younger, his mum saw an advert in Liverpool Echo for a projectionist's job, and after successfully landing the job at the Tatler Cinema, Tatler News Theatre in Church Street, 1969, he later worked in the Classic Cinema in Allerton and in early 1970s for the chain located in Hoylake, as well as the Albany Cinema in Magull. Now, the Albany's gone, the Classic's gone. Tatler.
1: Gone.
2: Yeah.
0: So. Are you suggesting that maybe because he worked at all those places?
1: No.
2: I think he was just riding on the wave, the tsunami, which was that. Anyway, he had been projected in Walton since 2003. I think that was when it was taken over. In recent years, most cinemas have moved to digital models, meaning the intricate job projectionists once did no longer exists in the same way. That's threading the film through the projections.
1: Mm-hmm.
2: It come with many of the traditional cinemas of that era. The Walton Picture House projection room is totally self-contained, fitted with its own toilet and other facilities, as projectionists would usually spend their duration of the shift in there. Anyway, so it's 50 years he's been doing it for. Since he was a really lad. He added the film would snap. This is what used to happen. The film would snap and you could have when they what they call a rack, which is a line across the frame. It's not been pulled in the projector in the proper way. I mean, that used to be half the fun, didn't it, when things went wrong with the film, you know?
0: Yeah. Well, I went to see the new Indiana Jones film, which was obviously on a digital file.
2: Yeah. Mm.
0: So watching that, halfway through, it kept stopping, so the file had been corrupted.
2: Oh.
0: And by the end of it, at least half the audience had walked out and demanded this isn't the Odeon. So you think, they should have it like systems and demanded their money back. And then when we left, because we did stay to the end, because it kept pausing halfway through a scene.
2: Like a streaming pause.
0: Yeah, when the internet buffers. Yeah. It was basically that. But we all got our money back, which is good. Because they were like, it didn't work.
1: Yeah.
0: But you sort of think, you wouldn't get this kind of problem in the future. But you can easily get a corroded memory stick.
2: The way it happens is there's a little circle in the left-hand corner when there's 10 seconds left on that reel. And then, so what the way it works is you'd have that one going through, and then the other one next to it ready to go. Mm-hmm. And when you got to that 10 seconds, you'd have it 10 seconds forward. You'd start the other projector and you'd switch over from one projector visually to the other projector. So there's always some start of an overlap. But the other thing is you knew when you're getting to that circle, because that's where the film got scratched the most. So the film would start to get a bit scratchy and jumpy at that point, or there might be a jump frame. Because all that used to happen is if the film broke, it used to just get sellotaped together.
0: Yeah.
2: And if it actually, if it didn't snap down a single frame, you'd lose a couple of frames. You sometimes see it on films in the telly that, you know, that are like old British films in the 50s and things like that. You know, when you're watching on Amazon or Netflix.
0: Yeah.
2: But it used to be interesting. I was in there once. This is about 1972 or 71. And there was the first Monty Python film actually had Terry Jones coming on it as though he was a...
1: Introducing it
0: kind of thing.
2: Yeah.
0: Yeah.
2: And the film snapped. We all got sent home early. So we had it in virtual in the actual film, but actually it happened. After about 10 minutes, someone came out and went... Sorry to say, we won't be showing that tonight. So a bulb must have gone or something. But in these digital times now.
0: Yeah, different world. It's like, you know, the job of the protection now, I imagine, is pressing the play button, isn't it?
2: Yeah.
1: I don't even know. Well, because I've been trying to apply for jobs at cinemas, and it's like the jobs they have now is just like cleaning the floors, and that's it.
0: I mean, it's probably all computerized. It's probably a central computer. Like we have here, we're super technical.
2: But get a big hard drive, you know, the film arrives either digitally, it's uploaded to the cinema, or it comes in a big cassette,
0: yeah,
2: which you plug in or load into your projector, and then it's just it's just basically probably all automatic after that, isn't it? Oh dear. Well, I'll be looking at flick books in a few times going, oh, remember when you could draw a little drawing on the edge of a book and make it animate?
1: No.
0: Bronwyn, do you want to do the birthdays?
1: No, I've got a story first.
0: Oh, story first. Ooh. Okay, sweet. Okay.
2: Go on.
1: Yeah. So, in a library in Italy, some Irish researchers have found the first ever poem written in English.
0: Ooh, okay. Is it one that's known? Can we guess? Is it Beowulf?
1: So this was found in an 8th century copy of the Venerable Bede's Ecclesiastical History of the English People. It's called Caedmon's Hymn, and it was written in Old English by a Northumbrian agricultural worker who was also a poet. And it's from the 7th century. The first line is, you'll have to forgive my old English pronunciation, I don't. Nipwe skulen herga hefrikes poed metidais machti antis, which means, now we must praise the king, the guardian of the heavenly kingdom.
0: That's quite nice.
1: Yeah.
0: What year is it? 11th century?
1: 7th, earlier than that.
0: Oh, right, okay. Yeah, yeah. So it's been written down by Bede as someone's written it earlier. He's just relaying it.
1: It's only a very small article. I'm sure I could find, like, the research paper from Trinity College Dublin that Elisabetta Magnanti, who's a research fellow at Trinity College Dublin, was in this library in Italy and found this old text and was like, hang on a second, I think there might be something really important here, actually, because they just had it for ages and never known. The library's head of manuscripts, Andrea Kappa, is still investigating it to find out and looking at other books around it to find what else they can find in there about early English poetry.
0: Oh, that's good. Well, that ties in with a potential a poetry night we were thinking of doing.
1: Yeah.
0: Some early English poetry.
2: Weird vomit.
0: Hopefully, anyway.
2: Yeah. Okay, I've got a story. This is it's a sad story, really. It's about a woman called Sheila Martin who lives in a flat. A grandmother says she is marooned in her flat after the only lift in the flat in the block has been taken out of service. Sheila Martin, 67, from Anfield, is unable to use the stairs at Bob Paisley Court, sheltered accommodation, a three-storey block, a stone's throw away from the cop. Is that a poem there?
0: A stone's throw away from the...
2: Bob Paisley Court, sheltered accommodation, a three-storey block, a stone's throw away from the cop.
0: It's almost like a haiku, isn't it?
2: It is, yeah.
0: That's a nice poem. I might steal that.
2: Mrs. Martin is a veteran of the Queen's Alexandra Royal Army Nursing Corps, so she served the country. The lift has been broken since 8:30 on Friday. The manager has said the lift is going to be off until at least Monday. So she's stuck in a flat. The landlords, which are, the tanker housing, have said they're going to fix it as soon as they can.
0: Well, that ties into our landlord's bill of rights we were talking about earlier. Like, surely, you know, that's responsibilities right there.
2: You would have thought that they'd have, like, a charter which says it's going to be fixed within 24 hours. Anyway, Mrs. Martin said the service charge that residents pay in the Anchor Retirement Housing property has increased by £6 per month for 25 years to pay for the lift refurbishment. So they're actually paying for something that isn't being provided at the moment.
1: Oh, hey, I can tell you all about that.
2: Yeah. So you got a lift in your place?
1: We've not got a lift in ours. Ours isn't that tall. I'm really glad we don't have a lift in ours because I'm sure it would be no end of problem.
0: Yeah, it wouldn't work.
1: It wouldn't work and we'd have to pay.
2: You'd have to pay to the nose for it, wouldn't you? No. How does it work in yours? Because I always wonder about blocks of flats.
1: So
2: you bought yours, haven't you?
1: I've bought mine, but I have a mortgage, but I
2: bought yours, haven't you?
1: I've bought mine, but I have a mortgage, but I'm a leaseholder, so I pay a ground rent to. But

0: Queenslander.
1: Yeah.
0: We had a meeting with, along with the MP and the local councillor, the other week. And yeah, it's in theory, that company is employed by the leaseholders, but it's really difficult to actually, it's been the same company since the place was built, and the same guy is also a chartered surveyor who helped to, sell the lands that it was built in the first place, so, you know.
2: So he's had his finger in the pie from the beginning.
0: Well, yeah. and so it's, there's sort of, if theoretically someone who wasn't me was in a situation where they owned a flat and they were not happy with the service they were getting from their property manager, it is very hard for them to do anything about it, because you need to have at least 50% of leaseholders, most of whom would theoretically be buy-to-let landlords, who just sort of bought up a flat and then have left it. Take passive income from it. And so theoretically, and this has been the case in a few other blocks around Liverpool, there's been a few different ones where people have been said, oh no, it doesn't fit fire safety, so you all have to pay us loads of money, or you have to leave so we can rent it out for more or whatever, various things like that. In theory, having this kind of property manager job can let you get away with a lot with really no supervision. And this is one of the things that a lot of people are hoping the Leasehold Reform Act would sort out. Yeah. But who knows if that will ever see the light of day.
1: Let us know, Kirstama. I'm going to play a song by Mikey Kenny called Tiny Little Light. Mm. Let's see if this works.

0: Frank Griffith here. Come join me on my LCR show, The Jazz Cavern. Funky saxes, swinging brass, popping rhythmic grooves, and cool and sultry vocals. 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
1: And welcome back to the Daily Croissant on LCR 106.7. We've got Bronwyn.
2: Hi.
1: And we've got Steve.
3: Hello.
1: And I think we're going to do birthdays.
2: Yes, we're going to do birthdays. First, I will give you a quote. Quote of the day from British writer and politician Joseph Addison, eldest son of Lancelot Addison. I just looked him up. pictured here wearing a big fancy wig because he was around in the late 17th century. Joseph Addison. What did he say? Sorry, got distracted. Joseph Addison. A misery is not to be measured from the nature of the evil, but from the temper of the sufferer.
1: Okay.
2: So think about that.
1: Let's take that apart. Can you say it again, please?
2: A misery is not to be measured from the nature of the evil, but from the temper of the sufferer.
1: Okay. Interesting.
2: Yeah. And speaking of misery... No, not speaking of misery. it's Tina Fey's birthday.
3: Oh, Tina Fey, Daisy Rock.
2: Comedian, actress.
1: Okay.
3: We just started watching that.
1: 30 Rock. I've seen it before.
3: It's great, 30 Rock. No, it's really funny.
1: I've never watched it all the way through.
3: Yeah. It's a lot of episodes.
2: It's a lot, yeah, it's a long show. How old is Tina Fey?
3: I'd say, I didn't realise, 48.
1: 58.
2: She's 56.
1: Oh, I was going to say 56. Yeah.
2: Okay, country singer George Strait.
1: I've heard of him.
3: Have not. No idea. George Strait. Come on, Andy.
1: The straight man himself.
3: I'd say 39.
1: Yeah, I think he's younger like that. 36.
2: That's so interesting. He's 74.
1: Oh.
3: Okay.
2: But he looks 36, I'm sure. Yeah.
3: it's when you see them, it's a type of light that you see them in, really.
1: It's the hat.
2: The hat takes 10 years off, easy.
3: Yeah.
2: Rick Wakeman.
3: Well, Rick Wakeman's got to be about, I'd say, 77.
1: Rick Wakeman. Who's Rick Wakeman?
3: You should know me. He was 6 hours when he was the 8.
2: He used to have a big long silver cloak. Wait, you recognise him if
1: he's got long hair.
3: Long hair.
1: Oh, I know who you mean. Yeah. 74.
2: He is 77, which is what you said.
3: There you go. Good guess there.
2: Miriam Margolyes.
3: She's got to be 88.
1: Yeah, she's 82.
2: 85. Split the difference.
1: Okay.
2: So, author and filmmaker Olivia Harrison.
3: 42.
1: I don't know who that is. 51.
2: 78.
3: Oh. I do. Well, I'm guessing the old people are we today.
2: Toya Wilcox.
3: Toya Wilcox.
2: Lovely Toya.
3: 68.
1: I reckon she's 74.
2: She is 68. You're doing well on your 80s musicians.
3: These are all sort of relational to my age, you see. Because she was a bit younger than me. And I knew Rick Wakeman was about 8 or 9 years old.
2: All right.
1: Good way
3: mathematics.
1: To work it.
3: It's mathematics.
1: Science, yo.
2: Last one, rugby union player Manu Tilagi.
3: All right, go on. I'll let you take that one. Take the reins on that one, Andy.
1: I don't know anything about rugby union or the other one.
3: He's got to be 47, hasn't he? Or 92.
2: Got to be an age.
1: 50.
2: He's 35.
1: Oh, I told you I knew who he was.
3: Years on him.
2: He's put on a cowboy hat, that's all.
3: That's what it is, yeah. Knocked years off him. Are we ready for a bit of newspaper? We've got a quiz here. We're going to have a quiz after 1 o'clock.
2: All right.
3: About 5 minutes time.
1: All right, have you got any stories?
3: All right, this is a genetic. It's not a Liverpool story. It's one of these things you get. It's in the section.
1: A filler, you
3: mean. Green news. There's quite a lot of filler in in the Echo. There's about four or five big things there. Okay, so the headline is British Roast Dinners is produced with a cocktail of 102 pesticides. Ingredients often used in a typical roast dinner could have been produced with an array of pesticides, and an analysis has found. Greenpeace researchers examined data on pesticides used gathered by the Food and Environmental Agency, which is FERA, from a sample of UK farmers covering vegetables commonly used in the UK meals. The campaign has found that a total of 102 different pesticides were logged for use on onions, leeks — don't like leeks.
2: Don't like onions.
3: Carrots, parsnips, potatoes, peas, sweet turnip, strawberries, and others since in 2023 and 2024.
2: This is a very exotic roast dinner.
1: Oh, yeah, I never have strawberries on my roast.
2: Maybe
3: strawberries
2: it's really
3: and
2: good.
3: Honey.
1: Strawberries and gravy.
2: Yeah. I mean, they're nice, on a salad, so why not on a...
3: Breaking it down, the data showed 43 different pesticides on onions and leeks over the testing year, and 42 types of pesticides on strawberries. This was followed by 40 used on carrots and parsnips, 21 on field potatoes, 29 on peas, 20 on sweet turnips, and 5 on salty potatoes. 700 pesticides have been banned in the EU because they have been linked to health impacts, including cancer, and to harm the bees, birds, mammals, and aquatic ecosystems. So the thing is, if you eat it is organic, then you're not going to get any of them, are you? But you're going to have to pay more for them. So.
2: Well, and it is a problem as well, and it's something a lot of environmental charities talk about. There's a lot of things that sort of advertise themselves as if they are organic and environmentally friendly and sustainable and all this, but aren't actually, because there's a lot of ways to sort of imply that with your branding without having to actually do anything.
1: Yeah. And I think a lot of it is, like, there's a lot of runoff and stuff, and it's like the actual stuff is in water already, so you might not be putting it on there deliberately.
2: I mean, yeah.
1: There's, like, a lot of contamination.
2: It's all, I mean, yeah, this is the problem with, like, food chains, right, is that everything is connected, and the water cycle, everything's connected to everything else.
1: Yep.
2: As soon as you are, like, intentionally poisoning one thing, then that will spread because things eat that thing, and then other things, like, you know, are fertilized by that thing, or things are pollinated by that thing, like, it, you know.
1: Yeah, it's almost as though everything is interconnected.
2: It's almost like it's a beautiful tapestry. But, you know, it couldn't possibly bear to have some amount of crops get eaten by snails.
1: So we must, like, poison them all.
2: Yes.
1: Well, that's very encouraging, Steve, to think about that when I have my next roast dinner. That
3: 102, you'd have to have strawberries on as well. You'd have to have the entire thing on your roast dinner. And that's not to, you know, talk about what happens to the chickens and the pork and everything.
1: Yeah.
3: That's probably full of steroids or something. Anyway, it does, you know, it's one of these stories when you sit down and read it, and who reads the end of stories these days? But it does say in the last two paragraphs, the country also has some of the tightest pesticide regulations anywhere, which aim to ensure the pesticides are only authorised for use if rigorous assessments show they do no harm to human health or have been unacceptable effects on the environment. He said the data highlighted in Greenpeace's analysis now... Why is this not the lead? Analysis provides no evidence of food safety concerns, with the sampling program in 2004 finding 98% of all food tested contained no pesticides at all.
1: Oh, so it's just a scaremongering story.
3: Yeah, yeah.
1: 98% food doesn't contain any pesticides.
3: If you don't get to the end, you're going to go around saying, oh, I'm not eating that, it's got 102 pesticides.
1: Oh, right, so that completely changes everything.
3: Well, he's from the NFU, National Farmers Union, so he may be...
2: Wow.
1: Oh, maybe he's been got that.
2: When did he say that testing was from?
3: 2024.
2: It's
1: fairly
3: 2 years old.
2: All right.
3: Yeah, okay. So you take your, you know... are you taking your life in your hand or you're not taking your life in your hand? Mm. And it's a cumulative effect. You know, I keep hearing this thing at the moment.
1: That's the thing, because small amounts is always what they measure. But then if you're eating the same thing every day or every week, you're not going to have small amounts. You're going to build up. And like, small amounts is a bit of a weaseling out course, isn't
2: it? If you're putting strawberries on every roast dinner you have.
3: Yeah. It's dead.
1: Text in if you put strawberries on your roast dinner.
3: And also, I keep hearing this one all the time, really. You know, microplastics, because we've all got bits of microplastics.
1: Everyone loves a good microplastic.
3: You can tell when you've got it, because you sit next to the fire, you start to go a bit soft.
2: Yeah.
3: But this is... I've got to write to someone and ask her, where does it come from? Because people are repeating all the time. And I don't want them to repeat something that I'm just repeating. Because you're at the end of a very long Chinese, and I can't say this, can I? Chinese message, whatever you call them, Chinese whispers, that we all eat around about the amount of plastic each week is about the equivalent of one credit card in microplastics.
2: And more if you put a credit card on your roast dinner.
3: Yeah. Well, you might as well.
2: Yeah.
3: Grate a credit card on your dinner. You know.
1: Well, at least you know that you're getting all of your microplastics.
3: But if you're suicidal, like, it's the long, hard way to go, isn't it? You know,
1: microplastics and
3: microplastics together. You could spend a lot of time waiting for the end, you know.
1: Mm, well, there was a study recently that I did read in The Guardian about how the microplastic study couldn't tell the difference between fats and microplastics because they come up the same. So they were like, well, we could say that they're microplastics and get some more publicity for our study.
3: Well, it's the thing about the straws, isn't it? It's the plastic straws, you know, in the ocean. And there's very few animals manage to find the plastic. They're looking for them all the time because they want a bit of a photograph for their Instagram feed. Mm. You know, whereas
2: fishing nets.
3: It's fishing, exactly.
2: But
3: that's
2: not something that an individual can control.
3: Because we fish, don't we? And we're like, well, if they don't have the fishing nets, but that's just discarded fishing nets.
2: I will say, and it's not on an industrial scale, so it's not the same thing, but in the various parks, Sefton and Greenbank, there is so much fishing line that just gets sort of left. And I have seen, like, dead birds tangled in it.
3: This is
2: my public service announcement. If you are fishing in any of the parks, make sure you take all of your fishing line home with you. Make sure it is properly disposed of.
3: Because it's proper hard to snap as well. That's
2: it's
3: the thing,
2: really,
3: you know,
2: like, once it's tangled,
1: yeah, because it's designed to not snap, and then it's like left, and especially in the ocean when it's like nets and it's just floating around, you know, it's not going to go away easily. And when it will, it'll just turn into more microplastic.
3: Yeah, exactly. So you know, you're knackered both ways, really, aren't you? You either get, you know, a fish stuck in a fishing net, or you wait 20 years and it's swallowable.
2: It's
3: going a bit surreal this now, isn't it?
2: Just on the point of conservation, I have a good news story here.
1: Hopeful
2: news story.
3: Is it about beavers? No.
2: No. So this is researchers in Africa, who are looking to save pangolins. Now, pangolins.
3: Spiny anteater.
2: Little spiky fellas that roll up into balls. They're cute. There's a picture of one here.
1: Oh, okay. That's finally anteater type thing.
2: Yeah. really lovely little animals, but very highly poached and trafficked and other things because those scales they have are really valuable to a lot of people for a lot of different uses. So they are very endangered now. But a research team has found a way to, when they find pangolins that have been sold illegally at markets and stuff, where they find these pangolins, they can use genetic testing now to work out where exactly that specific pangolin has come from.
1: Yeah.
2: So they can go to wherever those pangolins were taken from and put up anti-poaching measures there, because they know that that's the specific area that poachers are targeting, which will hopefully help pangolins.
3: Save
2: the
3: pangolin, that's what I say.
2: This is from the University of Toulouse, has run this study.
1: Cool. I'm going to play some music,
3: and
1: we'll be back after.
3: Do we have the quiz when we come back?
1: Yeah, that's
3: I'll try and make it exciting as well.
2: You should. Yeah.

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3: And welcome back to the Daily Croissant here on LCR.
4: Hi.
3: I was going to introduce you. But
5: they're on your side.
3: That's all right.
4: I got excited.
3: And Steve, I think we're going to do a quiz.
5: We are, yeah.
3: I'm going to try and do the quiz
5: play
3: music.
5: The quiz music, Andy.
3: But,
5: I've got something to say before we start, though.
3: Oh, go on, then.
5: I've actually drawn over the answers accidentally. So we might have to wait until the end for the answers where someone's got a decent eyesight.
3: I've got another copy of the Echo, actually.
5: Oh, have you? Oh, Andy, get it out quick.
3: I thought
5: I'd made a faux pas.
3: Oh, yeah. I brought one for you to ruin.
5: That's it.
3: Okay.
5: That's that one.
3: Sure,
5: the other thing is we've got two Iceland free lolly ice. Anybody want to take an Iceland?
4: I'm all right, you know.
3: What, like a voucher for
5: five free lolly ices?
3: You haven't got one melting away, have you?
5: Or? No. I suggest you go there with the thing, and do it. You know, just before you go home, and not like when you first go out. Okay. I'm looking out. I thought it. I can't do it. Hang on. Oh, there we go.
3: Okay, I'm going to do
5: it. No, I still can't see the answers because that's small.
4: All right, I'll tell you.
5: But at the end.
3: Yeah. All right, yeah.
5: You can. I'll mark it out. So who wants to go first? We're doing three questions each. And we've got a seventh question as a tiebreaker. And I'll put A. And I'll put B. A for Andy, B for Bronwyn.
4: Oh.
3: Okay.
5: It's very complicated, this. You've got to. Okay, who wants to go first? Ladies first?
4: Yeah, Bagsy.
5: Okay.
4: Hit me. I get so competitive with quizzes.
5: A Belgian Blue and a Dwarf Lulu are breeds of what farmyard animal?
4: Belgian Blue. Right,
5: Belgian Blue, Dwarf Lulu.
4: Okay. So, and a thing that can, that you would want to be dwarf, so probably not a meat animal, because you, why would you really want that to be dwarf?
5: I can't give any clues, Adam, sorry.
4: I'm going to say that those are chickens. I'm going to say those are chickens.
5: Okay, Andy, do you want to, no, they're not chickens. Do you want to pick up an extra point, Andy?
3: Can you repeat the question?
5: Yes. I can repeat the question. Do you want me to?
3: Yes.
5: Okay, please. Belgian Blue and Dwarf Lulu are breeds of what farmyard animal?
3: Oof.
5: Farmyard animal.
3: Farmyard puts... I was going to say something else, but...
5: You know it's another chicken.
3: Farmyard limits... I'm going to say a pig.
5: Both wrong.
4: Oof. Oh, can
5: Cattle.
3: Cows.
4: Why do you want a dwarf cow?
5: Right. Well, it's in Belgium, you know, maybe they've got small fields or something. Oh. Right, Andy, this one is one of the ones we were talking about before. If you lived through it, you'll remember it. Who was the British Prime Minister when JFK was assassinated? Remember, this is 1963. Mm. This is November 1963.
3: Well, I didn't live through it. And I don't know. I'm going to say Harold Wilson.
5: No. He was just before Harold Wilson.
4: He
5: was before Harold Wilson. I'll give a clue there. Sorry, that I wasn't supposed to give clues.
4: After it was after Attlee, was it?
5: Attlee was never prime minister. Oh yes, he was. I was in the 40s. Yeah. So there was Attlee. 60s. It was 1945 to 1951.
4: To 50s, and
5: then there was 50s. Winston Churchill.
4: No, he was before because he was during the war.
5: No, he was prime minister in the '50s.
4: Again.
5: Yeah, he had a severe stroke and he didn't tell anyone that he couldn't speak. No, he came back 1951.
4: Well, okay, I wasn't there.
5: yeah. But you know about Moses, don't you? I was.
4: 60s.
5: Early 1960s. You won't know who it is. I'm just torturing you now.
4: Right, hold on. Let me come up with
5: If you can get the one before him, I'll let you have it, because it was two very close together. And they were conservative as well, by the way.
4: Conservative. Oh, yeah. My God.
5: I'll give you half a point for the one before him, because he's more well-known.
4: Oh, my God, this is really annoying.
5: It was Anthony Eden in 1956.
4: Mm.
5: Then there was another... And then finally, in the last throes of the Conservative government in the 1960s, there's people shouting at the radio now.
4: Yeah, I'm sure there is.
5: All my age.
4: I was born in 1999. I don't know.
5: Well, yeah.
4: I don't know.
5: Okay. It was Alec Douglas Hume.
3: He
5: gave up his...
3: Was he a House of Lords member?
5: He was, yeah.
3: Because they were talking about him the other day on the radio.
5: Yeah.
3: Because they said it's an unusual by-election for Andy Vernon, but the last one that they could think of was Alec Douglas Hume's quitting House of Lords for a seat in Scotland.
5: Yeah.
3: So he was the Prime Minister. Okay.
5: So we took over from Macmillan, Harold Macmillan. Anyway, I see those answers, so we're lucky. So back to Andy. Oh, are we back?
4: No, Andy.
5: Back to you again. In the movie Logan's Run.
4: Okay, yeah.
5: At what age are people terminated?
4: It's in the 30s. I know it's in the 30s. 35?
5: No, it's not 35.
4: Oh, but it's close, right?
5: I'll give you a second stab at it.
4: But
5: it's a milestone year. I'm giving another clue out there.
3: I think I know the answer.
4: Is it just 30?
5: Yes.
4: Oh, okay. Knew it was in the 30s. So it's just 30.
5: There we go. Andy, who wrote the novel on which the movie Jaws is based?
3: There's a novel.
5: There was a novel. The novel's great.
4: Yeah.
5: It's completely different to the film.
3: I've never seen the film.
4: You've never seen Jaws?
3: Well, I've never read the novel either. Well, it just didn't sound very interesting. It's like about a shark.
4: Hey, put me in, coach. I got this.
3: Okay.
4: Peter Benchley, right?
5: Correct.
4: Yeah, yeah.
5: 2 points.
3: I would have said Michael Crichton, if anything.
5: Yeah. Okay. What was the title of Verdi's last opera, final opera? Aida, Falstaff, Aroldo, or Don Carlos?
4: Verdi.
3: Very highbrow question.
4: Yeah. I mean, I couldn't tell you anything about what order he wrote them in. As far as I recall, Aida of those is the one that's most concerned with death. So maybe he was like thinking about it, thinking about death.
5: I thought it was that was to do with the Suez Canal.
4: No.
5: Was it Aida? No. So you've got a 3-1 chance now, Andy. No. You want me to read them out again?
3: Yeah, can you?
5: It was Aida. Oh, sorry, it's not Aida that one. No. Falstaff, Arildo. Arildo sounds like I'm saying something else there. Or Don Carlos.
3: Don Carlos.
5: No, it is not Don Carlos. It is Falstaff.
2: Arriba and Andaly.
5: Right. This is the very last question.
3: There's all to play for.
5: It is, yeah. You might get this, Andy. You might be able to.
3: Is it my question?
5: It is, yeah. Okay. Which sport represents the letter G in the NATO phonetic alphabet?
4: Oh, I know this.
5: So she's if you don't get it, Andy, you're going to go down with no Z.
3: Alpha,
5: either.
3: Bravo, Charlie, Delta. I can't remember the alphabet now. Echo.
5: Dance. What's dance?
3: What's that? E, F. What's F?
5: Foxtrot.
3: Foxtrot, okay. E, F, G.
5: What's G? That's the question.
3: Foxtrot. What's it, a sport?
5: There's people biting their nails there.
4: There's me biting my nails.
5: It's like, think of a sport that begins with G. That's the question, basically. There's not many of them.
3: The golf.
5: Hey, well done, Andy. You only lost by 1 point, so it was 2-1. Now, for a bonus, now this means the person who lost, Andy and Bronwyn, if you can answer this last question.
3: What are we buzzing?
5: This is like, yeah, someone's got to make a noise. Don't answer, don't say it. Just make a buzz, okay. Make a noise, and you'll get the first attempt at it. In which war did Florence Nightingale?
4: Buzz.
3: Okay. Oh.
4: Crimean War.
5: Yeah, there you go.
3: I knew that as well.
4: I was in year 6, I did a history project on Mary Seacole.
5: Good buzz, that. Good buzz. Anyway, you got to have some more music, Andy. Let's have some. I'm not telling you how to do this later.
3: We could have some more music. Yeah. What about Sam Layden? If you have to say goodbye.
5: He sent us this last week.
3: Oh, well, it's new, brand new.
5: Second time we played it out.
3: Oh, I'm still playing.

0: Welcome back to
1: back in the studio.
0: LCR 106.7. And we're about to talk about the world of work.
1: The world of work.
0: Exciting. We've got Bronwyn.
2: Hi.
1: Bronwyn's the youngest person in the studio. I'm the oldest person in the studio.
2: Least employed person in the studio.
1: And Andy's in the middle. How old are you, Andy?
0: How old do you think? We'll do the birthday game.
1: 35.
0: Ooh, and I'm 39.
1: Yeah. Okay. Let's talk about your career, first of all.
0: Well, this is the pinnacle of my career. I'm actually doing the knobs.
1: Did you go to university?
0: Yeah.
1: What did you study at university?
0: Well, I studied initially politics and philosophy at the University of Liverpool.
1: And economics?
0: It could have been, but I didn't choose to do that. And that was a clearance course because I wanted to do English and philosophy at the University of Liverpool. But they decided that my English, I think I got a B in English.
1: Yeah.
0: And they were just like, that's not good enough. But you can do politics and philosophy. So I turned up to do that. And it was dreadful.
1: But that's the political degree, isn't it? It's usually PPE. It's politics, philosophy, and economics.
0: See, I didn't know that at the time.
1: No, it's okay.
0: Because if I knew that, maybe I'd have stuck with it.
1: Yeah.
0: But I think what I didn't like was I turned up at the... I enjoyed doing the philosophy, actually, because that was kind of what I wanted to do.
1: Yeah.
0: And that was a much more fun and sort of chatty kind of informal setting. And we turned up at the politics department. And, like, the first day, everyone I met there was like... So what team do you support? And I'm like, well, like Liverpool. And they were like, no, and like what political team? And I was like, well, I haven't really got an opinion yet. So I got completely shunned by everybody.
2: That is quite funny to show up to a politics course and be like, I am starting from an absolute zero base point. I am ready to learn everything.
0: That's where I was. And none of them wanted to sit next to me because I wasn't in the hardcore communist grouping or the be suited Tory grouping. So I was a bit like, oh, okay. I just turned up because they said I could come along.
1: You were the floating voter, really, weren't you? You're the one who... could be influenced into being one or the other.
2: If they were really serious about politics, they both should have been desperate to be your friend.
0: Oh, yeah, I thought that, but apparently not. So, and also we did a lot of EU law, and it was really boring. That's why I stopped. I left, actually.
1: So you didn't finish it?
0: I didn't finish that degree.
1: Right,
0: no,
1: that
0: was probably in about 2005. I did that degree, or six, maybe 2006.
1: Years ago, yeah.
0: Probably 2005, actually. Yeah.
1: So what happened then?
0: I was unemployed for ages.
1: Yeah. Did you do another degree course?
0: Yeah, I did another degree. I did English and creative writing.
1: Okay.
0: In Aberystwyth University.
1: That sounds better.
0: Which was much more fun.
1: Yeah.
0: And a lot less people asking my political opinions and then getting snooty with me if I didn't have the right answers.
1: So what was the first degree you went after, was that sort of an accident, really? It was more sort of like, I need to get to university. And I can get on that course. Or...
0: Yeah, it's that kind of push between, Tony Blair, everyone's got to go to uni. So it's like at school, if you didn't sign up for uni, you were like some complete loser.
1: Yeah.
0: So I was like, better sign up for something. Like, I didn't give it any thought. Like, I did want to study English because I'm into English and I like it. So that was one of the things I wanted to do. And I thought, we used to do philosophy in school in sixth form.
1: Which school did you go to?
0: I don't want to go there. SFX.
1: That's all right, don't worry. We won't hold it against you.
0: Well, in we used to do in sixth form, we had a religious ethics class, which is like ethics and philosophy, and it was so interesting with the teacher. He was so good at the subject that it was so interesting that I wanted to do more of that.
1: You thought the rest of the world was like that, and it didn't turn out to be.
0: I mean, in Liverpool Uni, the philosophy department was good, and, it's a bit underfunded, and it's a bit like ramshackle.
1: Yeah.
0: But, it's quite a nice atmosphere, and it was like, a lot of it was just seminars, and there'd be lectures about interesting topics. It was good. Like, if it was more like that, if I was just doing philosophy, I probably would have just done it and stuck with it and graduated from it.
1: You should have thought about it a bit more, really. Oh, that was being a philosopher. So who's your favourite philosopher and why?
0: I don't know. I don't
1: have a favourite. I don't have to think about that anymore.
0: Come back to me on that.
1: Okay, I'll think about that one.
2: I quite like quoting Derrida.
0: Derrida. He's very English. In fact, when we did English, we studied Derrida all the time.
2: Well, that's how I know him.
1: Yeah. So
2: I
1: brought this conversation today. You never get this with Matty, do you? So what did you do after university? Come on, give us a little bit of your pot. We're just trying to sort of sort things out a little bit for Bronwyn here as well.
0: I don't know if this is helping.
1: Right, come on.
0: I used to work as a postman.
1: Did you?
0: So none of my work.
1: I kept you off the streets, didn't it? Yeah.
0: They kept me on the streets. none of my work has been related to either my philosophy degree I didn't finish, or my politics degree, or my English and creative writing degree.
1: Yeah.
0: So I worked as a postman. I did some temporary jobs for the council, also mostly in the street, handing stuff out.
1: Yeah, yeah.
0: And I've worked in care, and now I work in support.
1: Right.
0: So that's my career pipeline.
1: So how long have you been in care and support? That's where I know you from, isn't it?
0: It is. That's my connection with the Croissant.
1: Yeah.
0: About 10 years.
1: Yeah.
0: I've worked in the area. I worked at National Breaks for 9 years, and maybe I've worked more than 10 years, in care, 2 years in care, I guess, or a year.
1: So as a support worker, tell people what you do in that. Because I know what you do, but I want the listeners to have an understanding of it. Because we had, I'm not trying to, blow smoke up your backside, but we did have a few dodgy support workers at one time. And they were mainly younger people who were more interested in being on the phone than actually looking after the person. So, what type of people do you work with? What type of people do you support?
0: I support a variety of people. You mostly people. They're all aged over 18.
1: Yeah.
0: Like up until about 65 is the oldest person I support. So a bit of a range.
1: So what do you get out of the job? Apart from money.
0: Well, it's like being a postman a bit. It's the same kind of thing I enjoy about my work that I enjoyed with that, where it's like I just sort of go out all day and kind of do my own thing. But this is even better than being a postman because I don't have to actually deliver any letters.
1: Yeah.
0: But it's like, and it's kind of like sort of planning a day and going, what can we do today? Is what I like about it more so than I did work in an office once.
1: Right, okay.
0: And that put me off working in an office forever and ever and ever.
1: Too structured for you.
0: Yeah, and also it's like there were certain things, there were jobs to do in the office, and I was like, I can just do all these jobs, and they're like, I was like, can I go home? They're like, no, because what you learn about working in an office is that everything has to be stretched out between 9 and 5.
1: Yeah,
0: where I could just be like, oh, we just box all these things off and get off. It's like, that's not how it works.
1: Doesn't work like that.
0: And I remember one of my jobs in the office was I had to unstaple some things that somebody had sent to us, some slips. And I was like, well, this is ridiculous because I'm literally using this unstapling tool, getting staples in my fingers. So I went to see the boss and I said, listen, why don't we email whoever's stapling them in the other office and say, don't staple them because I've got to unstaple them. And they were like, what? And I was like, somebody's getting paid to staple them. But it's unnecessary because we don't want them stapled. So they were like, no, what do you mean? They couldn't grasp my idea.
1: Yeah, so
0: I was like, these aren't my people.
1: You've got a wild one here.
0: Yeah, it's like, he's thinking too much.
1: Yeah, yeah.
0: So that's after my philosophy degree I didn't finish, I worked in the office briefly.
1: So who were you working for in this office?
0: Oh, I better not say, really.
1: Tell me afterwards, anyway.
2: Staples. Big Staples.
1: Yeah, Staples. Yeah, it's a good company, Staples. Do you sell Staples?
0: Well, they shouldn't staple them together.
1: Hello. What was your degree?
2: My degree... So, I did a year at the University of Liverpool doing just English, but when... I don't know if they still do it. When I was there, they had it where if you did English, you also had to... English literature, you also had to do English language.
1: Right.
2: And you had to do an extra module in just, a random subject of your choice.
1: Okay.
2: I did film, and I really love film, and sometimes I'm like, I wish I'd just done...
1: Film.
2: A film degree or something, but, the film lecturer and I just didn't really get on.
1: Right. This is the university or John Moores?
2: This is at UniOv. And the problem I had in my first year of UniOv is there was one essay that I didn't realize we had to submit. I don't remember exactly how it happened. I was having a very stressful time anyway, because there was like bus strikes and then lecturer strikes, yeah. So I ended up missing a lot of the year.
1: A lot of buses, yeah.
2: And I was at Carnatic, which has since been torn down.
0: Oh, yeah.
2: So I was having a bad time just generally. And there was just this one essay that I had not submitted because I hadn't realized that it was due.
1: Can I ask you what
2: something.
1: The essay was about?
2: It was just like, oh my God, I don't know. And this is going back a few years.
0: Traumatic memory.
2: Now. It was just like, oh, pick a film that we've done in class and write an essay about it or whatever.
1: Yeah.
2: Just like a random one that I hadn't, like, for some reason I just didn't know about it, didn't remember, like, I don't know. So then during the reset period, like the resets, I was like, okay, I just need to do this one essay and then I'm done there, do the next year. And I wrote, I think, a really, really good essay about Pan's Labyrinth, right?
1: Right,
2: talking
1: okay.
2: about all of the symbolism and like the...
1: Well, I'm Del Toro.
2: Yeah. Guillermo Del Toro.
1: Yeah.
2: Guillermo. I still stand by it. I think it was a really good essay that I wrote. But again, I somehow misunderstood because I didn't really understand the like... the interface of the software that they used. So I submitted it like 2 days late during the reset period, and therefore it was unmarked, and therefore I failed the year.
0: Oof.
2: And they were like, okay, so
1: Gosh.
2: Either you have to wait until next summer to submit this one essay and then pass the year, or just leave. So then I was like, okay, I phoned up John Moores and I was like, can I come and do English with you? And they were like, yeah, sure. So then I went across the street to John Moores and did an English and creative writing degree and passed everything, got great marks and everything, and then did a master's, got great marks and all of that. And then graduated, and then nothing has happened for me since.
1: So how long ago was that since you graduated?
2: God, I
1: masters?
2: Graduated in 20... Hold on. I can tell you, I can find... my
0: that's interesting about doing the
1: Zoe's postal service.
2: Yes, so it was 2022, October 2022.
0: Right. Oh right, it's okay.
2: Oh yeah. Yeah,
0: that was your master's you graduated.
2: That's
0: yeah.
2: my master's, yeah.
0: That's interesting about the film, because I did a film module when I was in Aberystwyth. I thought just for funsies. And yeah. we also watched Pan's Labyrinth. And there was one essay that I didn't submit.
1: And
0: I was thinking, oh, it's all right, because I've done two other essays. There's four essays, and I'd written three essays. And I kind of skipped the last essay. But it turned out my mark for the other essay was so poor that I nearly failed the entire year based on this essay I didn't do.
2: It's cursed, right? It's cursed to film studies.
0: Because I thought, film studies would be easy, because I can just do, like an English literature essay on the film, because everyone else is there was doing like foreign language and because it was in the foreign language department, so I was like, oh, I can just be like, I'll just do it like I'm doing a book. But I got so complacent that I just didn't do an essay or forgot, because I had all these other English essays to do. And it was like I managed to just scrape through that first year on it, make my other marks and like another module.
2: I don't know. Yeah, my film class, I don't know whether it was me being paranoid or whatever. I really felt like the lecturer had a thing against me, and I would characterize it as a thing against women. Because I remember it was a Pedro Almodóvar film, I forget which one. But, one of the many films about living in Spain. And there's this lad sat next to me in the seminar who said, oh, I noticed there was a lot of colours of, red and gold. Is that maybe to do with, the Chinese flag? And our lecturer was like, you know, that's a really interesting point. It probably is. Let me write it on the board. And I was like, no, I'm pretty sure that's the Spanish flag, because it's set in Spain, and Pedro Almodóvar is Spanish. But then I said, I don't even remember what it was I said something that I felt was a pretty uncontroversial observation. I don't like just something boring like, well, I think that the use of like music in this scene is interesting because it underscores the conversation. Like something boring and the lecturer was like, no, I don't think it is. I think no. Has anyone else got a better idea?
0: A better idea.
2: Okay, great. So,
0: I mean, that's the whole thing. Like that kind of thing is, you know, it seems obvious to say the thing that's obvious in like film and book study, but that's how you like you do it. Because sometimes you like there's music in a scene and you go, I won't comment on it because it's so obvious. Yeah. But then that's exactly what it is. You know, you have to do that. It's very strange that he'd dismiss that.
2: Well, I don't know.
1: Let's go.
2: All right.
0: The world of work.
1: Let's pass through the trauma. The world of work. And the world of higher education is I'll put it to Andy first because Andy's actually got a job.
2: Okay. All right. Fine.
1: What would be your ideal? If, you know, if I was able to click my fingers and wave a magic wand over you, what job would you like to do?
0: I probably just want to do my job, but 2 days a week, you know.
1: Right, okay. So it's less of it, yeah.
0: Yeah, it's not so much the job; it's just like hours.
1: But what do you get out of it at the moment? What's so fulfilling about your job?
0: Well, it's.
1: I know what you do, and I can see sort of like how it works, how you operate with people who've got special needs and disabilities.
0: Well, it isn't just that. It's like it's the community around it. It's a bit like it's why I work in LCR basically, is because it's like I'm involved with the croissants and the people I support are involved with it, and you know there's community there. And for me, it's like I like coming down here and eat dinner, and then there's karaoke, and you know there's that kind of, and it's fun to take someone along who wouldn't normally get to enjoy that.
1: Yeah.
0: That's why I like my job. I mean, I don't always like my job. Sometimes I'm walking around in the rain and it's terrible and I think, this is rubbish. Yeah. I could be working in the office and stapling staples, like at least like warm and dry and like, you know, doing that. So it's like, you know, it's the good parts of my job are really good.
1: Yeah.
0: And the bad parts are just really not good at all. And, you know, you see me here having fun, but also I'm not doing
1: you know,
0: things.
1: You're saying the bad parts are not much fun. This is the job you've got at the moment, but compared to what you'd be doing if you were on stapling things, because that sounds like not. I've worked in jobs where I've done things just A, for me to fill up the time, or B, for someone else to fill my time up.
0: Yeah.
1: And I was like you. The last time I was employed by anyone, I won't tell you who it is, but it was a local housing association, and it was, I'd get to about 2 o'clock in the afternoon, and I've got nothing to do here, but I don't want to be waltzing off at 2:30. Maybe I should have been a bit braver about it, and just so if anyone would have put me, well, you know, I've got nothing to do today. I'd done what I needed to do that day, which is completely the opposite of like how I work now. Is I never complete anything in a day if I'm lucky. Do you know what I mean?
0: What, just because it takes longer?
1: It takes longer, and you might take, you know, because you're working in a social enterprise. You know, I've got a couple of applications I need to put in, and I need to spend a long time on each one, or several chunks of time each day on it. I've got one I'm going to start this afternoon. They're both funding bits, so they are quite important. But sometimes funding applications, I've got a week to do this, and then you look and it was last week it finished, because I don't put any reminders. I've got a week to do this, and then you look and it was last week it finished, because I don't put any reminders. But there's that many things, you and you.

0: seem to be as important as it was before.
1: Yeah.
0: So I'll ask the same question to you. What job would you like?
2: Because
0: I might be able to find a foot. You never know. There might be someone out there listening.
2: I mean, who wants a Bronwyn. Hey, I'm available. Let me know.
1: CV available on request.
2: Yeah. CV available on request. Call in.
0: And it won't be AI. It'll be.
2: Won't be AI. I never use AI.
0: I'll give you a reference.
2: I really want to work in like some kind of arts organization.
0: Okay.
2: Ideally, a kind of job where it's like, I get given like, okay, here's the thing that you need to do, we need you to write some copy, or set up some furniture for an event, or like paint a sign or something like that. Just get given jobs and do it.
0: You've got a completeness to them, so you can say, yeah, I've done that, because the chairs were set up and the event happened and everything was put away at the end of it. So there's a sort of finish to it all. Yeah.
2: Ideally. Yeah.
0: Okay, if anyone's listening, we're not... I'm serious about this, actually, that maybe there's an opportunity here for people to come on the radio, because we've never... In all the years we've run Kensington Vision, we've only ever interviewed any one person. And it was about 10, 12 years ago when there was a... You get 60 quid. The organisation didn't get it, but if a person worked for you, they got 60 quid.
2: Mm.
0: And we interviewed six people for this. It wasn't like, oh, let's just pick the first one.
1: Wait, what was the job?
0: It was just working with us and doing the, you know, doing some of the social media and working on programmes and learning stuff. And it was the biggest disaster I've ever been involved with, because he was the best interviewed person. And he was just the laziest sod I'd ever met him.
2: Do kind of worry that this is a lot of interviews I've been to, we were saying this off air, because it's really hard to get feedback from interviews now. Yeah. I don't know what I'm doing wrong, if anything.
0: Yeah.
2: But I do feel like there is a sort of archetype of person who comes across really, really charming in interviews, but then, like...
0: Doesn't deliver,
2: and is very, like, very good at saying the right words, but because they're really good at getting, like, impressing people down to a fine art, they don't follow through.
0: That's the thing.
2: Yeah.
1: And they employ those people every single time.
2: Oh, yeah.
1: Because they just go, they're the ones, and take the box, and then
2: it
1: feels like it's a cycle. I mean, if you could say anything to Andy Burnham, what would you say for as a young person?
2: If I could say anything to Andy Burnham, I'd say, hey, come on the show anytime, you're welcome. I would say, I would say it's a huge problem for a country whose main export is cultural stuff, film, TV, whatever. The arts just are not getting enough funding, and that was a problem that came in during austerity. Like, this is the main thing our country does now,
1: this
2: so put some money towards it. Yeah.
1: Yeah.
0: But the other thing to say, I can remember the early 80s, that's when I sort of entered the job market, and there was lots of government schemes then. There was a thing called YOP and YTS, Youth Opportunities Programme, and youth training schemes. And I worked as a supervisor on them. So I was under the thing called STEP, Special Temporary Employment Programme. And I worked on that for a couple of years. That was my first sort of introduction to being employed by someone outside of like summer factory work when I was a student. And we were all very critical of it at the time, because if you went on one of those schemes, you got taken off the unemployment figure. So it was Thatcher was doing it, you know. But compared to now, it'd be the ideal thing to bring in now, because it meant a lot of community organisations got decent amounts of funding because they were employing people to deliver community services and community activities. And that there's a massive sort of funding gap in that area now. The councils can't afford to do a lot of this stuff, and I'm not necessarily sure they should be the people that are delivering that type of stuff anyway.
1: Yeah.
2: Well, there's this was a thing that got raised at I went to a council meeting the other week, and they said there's this big scheme in theory coming in to do lots of apprenticeships, but is it going to be like the equivalent one in like the 2000s, where it was just paying companies to take on apprentices in just like minimum wage jobs, and then not paying the minimum wage because you can pay

0: of apprentice rates, which are lower.
1: Yeah, like using it as a cover for using people less. Yeah.
0: And well, there's things, there's been a few in the paper now of people who have gotten work placements at, like, you know, supermarkets or whatever.
2: Yeah.
0: Who are then working for free for a supermarket, and then at the end of it,
2: you should be paying them money.
0: Yeah. At the end of it, they say, "Well, can I have an actual job?" And yeah. Someone's like, "No, can't do that."
1: Because they can always give someone else another workplace.
0: Get someone else to work for free. Yeah.
2: So it's a whole sector, I think, that whoever's prime minister in the next couple of months should be looking at and saying, "Look, there's a, you know," and this was all run through the thing called the MSC, the Manpower Services Commission.
0: Yeah.
2: You know, and sometimes. Even if you don't like the people who are doing it, some things work, and this actually worked quite well.
0: Yeah.
2: I've, over the years, because we're talking about 40 years ago now, I've not seen anything that sort of got anywhere near. There was a thing called ET at one time, which you got your extra tenner on top of your bowl. You know, it was called employment training, but everyone called it extra tenner. And you got 10 quid on top of your dole. And there was so many abuses in that, because it wasn't investing in developing community structures. And I think there's a massive opportunity there, and I don't think it's going to happen, you know. And I think they're going to be going, oh, we're going down the apprentice route. They've got this big sort of like fascination with getting apprentices in, because they think that's going to be the way to solve it. Yeah. But apprentices years ago used to work for nothing.
1: Yeah.
2: If you're an apprentice barber, you work for tips for 3 years before you were a full-time barber. You could call yourself a barber. That's one example. So really, it was a sort of indenture. You know, you were signed up.
1: Yeah, like an apprentice is a very medieval concept.
2: It is,
1: it's like, you know, you're working for the guild or whatever, and then you are guaranteed a job for life,
0: which
1: is not
0: like,
1: where we are now.
0: To rag on Liverpool City Council too much. I was at an interview, and if anyone from that position, like that office, is listening, you forgot to put the contact email for feedback on the email you sent me. You forgot to tell me what number to phone. Please send me another email. But that was an apprenticeship. It was a 27-month apprenticeship, and I asked at the interview, like, oh, and what would be the next steps after I finish the apprenticeship? And they were like, well, there isn't one. you just work for us for 2 and a bit years, and then
2: you might get a job.
1: See, that's not an apprenticeship. That's just an elongated placement, isn't it?
2: You know,
1: an apprenticeship should always lead to a job where you become the master at the end, isn't
2: exactly,
1: it?
2: Exactly, the learner and the master, We're nearly at the end of the programme.
1: We are.
2: That was quite an interesting discussion. We don't usually have a discussion, really. So that was interesting.
1: It's
2: so,
1: a bit varied today.
2: So if anyone's got a job for Bronwyn,
0: please. I'm so hardworking. I'm so friendly and charming.
2: She's not on her knees. She's
0: I know how to use Microsoft Office and Canva.
2: There you go. Well, show me how to use that. Yeah. Right, Andy.
1: Right.
2: It's all yours, Andy.
1: Okay, well, thanks for listening to LCR today. And we're gonna sign off with Joseph Locke, I think, for a change.
2: Yeah.
1: All right, so thanks to Bronwyn.
2: All right, thank you, Andy.
1: Thanks to
2: you. Enjoyed yourself, Andy.
1: I think I left the mic up earlier.
2: Done
1: the first bit.
2: Good job, we didn't swear.
1: Hopefully that's okay.
2: Okay, all right. Thanks very much.
1: All right, we're not here next week.
2: See you all tomorrow, because I know we try the veal. Yeah, go on.
0: 6:10 tomorrow night.

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1: And me, Edward Robinson. 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
6: Hello, my name's Steve Farragher, and I'm here to explain to you all about the...
7: Right, welcome to tonight. I'm only putting this on because it's going on the radio. Welcome to tonight's edition of the Tiny Croissant Sessions. We've got a couple of good acts on tonight. We've got Nathan.
8: Yeah, a.k.a. Thomas Leslie.
7: Thomas Leslie?
8: Yeah, it's my middle name, that.
7: Oh, right, so yeah. Nathan Thomas Leslie.
8: Thank you.
7: Let's give him a big hand.
8: Yeah!
7: You're not done much performing, have you?
8: What'd you say?
7: Have you done much performing?
8: No, it's only third time this.
7: Only third big hands, let's go.
8: Yay! The first song is a cover of a cover, and it's Slipping Through Me Fingers by Declan McKenna.
9: Go on.

0: Yeah. I actually had the cap on my pocket. I'm an idiot.
1: Lovely song.
0: Thank you very much, my mate. So that was a cover. I'm going to do a mixture tonight of covers of my own. This next one's my own one. It's called Bring on the Sunshine.

Thank you very much. The next song is it's called Oh You Can Sing and Does It Really Mean a Thing, and it's quite a contradictory name because the song pretty much doesn't mean anything. So there you go.

Thank you very much. So I've got another original now, and it's called Watermelon and Love. And I wrote this during the whole October 7th incident, whatever. But a big shout out to Tom Doubtfire, because he's always kept me informed about the Palestine situation. And I was even going to protest because of him back in like 2019, 2020. Around that period anyway, way before that whole predicament, shall we say. But then this is called Watermelon Love.

That was Watermelon Love. So the next one is a cover of this next one is called I'll Never Let You In, and I wrote this with me mates. We're in like a little band called The Melts, so I can't take full credit for this one. It's a joint effort, but yeah, it's called I'll Never Let You In.

0: you very much. How long have you got left, Eastie?
1: How long do you want?
0: I've got a few more, like, do you know what I mean?
1: Keep going,
0: it's right, it's right. For where? So the next one's called Bury Your Mind, and I wrote this when I got over like a bad breakup, and I thought I'd come to the end of my mental health episode, and this song just came out like complete flow state. So it's called Bury Your Mind, and it's one of my favourites.

0: Thank you very much. Thank you. So you do about two more then, Steve?
1: Yeah, two more.
0: Go on, sir.
1: An encore. You've got to go off and come back on again,
0: though. All right, go on. This one's called Hit Me Your Mind. It's about me ex-bird. Ex-missus, sorry, guys. It's the same one. These, all these songs are the same one, yeah? I'm not casting over me, Steve. Oh, honestly. I'm not bothered, anyway. Well, this is Hit Me With Your Mind.
2: How many times have you shown
0: her? What?
2: How many times
0: has
2: she
0: shown her? None. She doesn't even know.
2: I thought I'd be huge on a bit.
0: Well, this is called Hit Me With Your Mind, anyway.

Thank you very much. Okay, so this is the tour I'm going to do first, but it absolutely blitzes my voice. And I couldn't leave it out because it's got a good message to it. It's about us all dancing between the good and the bad. And it's called You and I.

0: Yep.
1: Well, do we do what? Is that it now then, Steve? I'm trying to think. Okay, I'll go again.

0: And we got there. Yeah, I'm done now, guys. That's all practice, so. Thank you very much, Steve, for having me. And thanks for Tom for introducing me to Steve as well. Appreciate you. And thanks, everyone, for being here, too.
1: Thanks for coming on tonight, Nathan. Thank you. It was brilliant. We'll get you back at some point in the future, I'm pretty sure.
0: I hope so.
2: I'm gonna have to call it quits. I don't want to do this else.
1: All right,
2: thank you.
1: We'll get up, Steve. Yeah. We've got loads. Come back next week, month, Jimmy. If you've not been banned. Right. Bit of music now from Steve. Who's Ian? Hayden. Leighton.
3: Leighton.
1: Yeah. Leighton. It's a bit early for that. Right, you're going to get plugged in as well, Leighton. There you go, Leighton. Don't have to do a sound check here. There you go. Whoa.
4: Hello.
1: Hello, Leighton.
4: Hello.
1: Say hello to Leighton.
4: Fuck off. I haven't played guitar for like about 3 years.
1: It's going to take ages to edit this, you know.
5: Go on, cowboy.
4: Let's have a go anyway. This is called As You Go.

0: Hold on, Leighton. Brilliant.
1: Oh, hang on.
0: I dropped
1: it, mate. Leighton, want to sing Amazing Grace for him? That's a big bad song.

0: One more song, Jimmy.
1: See a bit of rock and roll then. Bit of rock and roll, like. Bit fucking Zed in here, isn't it?

0: more meow.
1: Jimmy, that's it. Jimmy, you're gonna move on now.
0: Walk on.
1: You did that at the end.
0: Did you roast your? Oh, you did at the end, yeah.
1: We got a curry for you after, Jimmy.

0: Man the doors. Only the curry one now. 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
1: Well, I'm a drinker.

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A real good sound. One, two, three. Down.

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You can tune a fish, but you can't tune a piano.

0: Don't let it get you down. That's it, it's over. Thanks very much. The sound of our set. Thanks, Jimmy, for all the support.
1: Jimmy's.
2: Right, thank you very much for coming
0: to this. Thanks to everyone, the croissants.
2: This is the Italian croissants. Go on then, Jimmy. Yeah. I shouldn't let you, but you know.
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5: 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Film Music Legends. Hello and welcome along to the fifth edition of Film Music Legends, and this month it's going to be about Howard Shore. So I think there might be a bit of music from Lord of the Rings played, perhaps. He is now most well known for that in the 21st century, but going back to the late 70s, he has scored many other films, that some of which are pretty famous as well, like Mrs. Doubtfire from 1993 and Big from 1988. So I'll be dropping in the soundtracks from them as well into this hour for you on LCR 106.7. And here's a little bit about Howard Shore and how he got into film music composing. How did it work out for him to get involved in scoring some of Hollywood's most well-known films of all times? Well, he was born in 1946, and that was in Toronto, to Jewish parents. And like so many of the other composers I've already featured in the past editions over the past few months of Film Music Legends, he showed an interest in music early on. It was at the age of 8 or 9, around that age, where he was starting to get proficient at instruments like the piano. And he was only 13 or 14 when he first joined a band as well. He went to summer camp, as many teenagers do in the North American continent, and the connection that he made there would also become pivotal to his future career success.
1: he bumped into someone called Lorna Michaels, who was a TV producer. He also made shows happen as well. He was the one who brought about Saturday Night Live in the 70s, as well as some of the late night talk shows, which had a comic nature to them as well, with many of the guests and a musical side to it as well, as you can imagine. So he ended up collaborating and working with Lorna Michaels, this TV producer, later into the 70s. He'd already also joined a jazz band by then in his 20s called Lighthouse. So things were going places for him already. And when he worked on Saturday Night Live as a director of music, he also appeared in sketches alongside the likes of Dan Aykroyd and John Belushi. Apparently, it was also him that came up with the name The Blues Brothers. He suggested it to them, and that became a really successful movie, didn't it, in 1980. I haven't got this one to play, but the first movie that he scored in 1978 was a low-budget movie, and that was actually costing still about $1.5 million to put together, a Canadian film with a rather dark theme to it, about a man and his ex-wife who was sequestered for her own protection and a series of brutal unsolved murders. So it was these sorts of films that he was working on at first. That was called The Brood. He then started to collaborate with David Cronenberg, and he made films in a genre that was dubbed body horror, an emerging new genre that really explored the dark side of humanity and behaviours. And he scored quite a few of those films going into the early 80s. And then also one in 1985 that was directed by Martin Scorsese, the director of The Godfather fame. That one was called After Hours in 1985. But the first piece I'm going to play in this hour dedicated to the film music of Howard Shore is from The Fly in 1986. This was a remake of a horror film in 1957, adapted from a novel. A man invents a teleportation device, and I think you know what's going to happen. One time he steps in it and he doesn't realise there's a fly inside it. Everything seems fine at first, but then he starts eventually transforming more and more into a human hybrid with a fly. So that's truly nightmarish, isn't it? Houseflies are bad enough at the size they are when they're just houseflies. So let's play the theme that Howard Shore wrote to open this film. That's the first bit of music on tonight's Film Music Legends.

One of the things that he does very well is create a very moody and tense atmosphere, which suits many of the films that he has been working on up until this point as well, particularly as he scored nearly every David Cronenberg film in his career, from the 1978 film The Brood onwards, except for one that he didn't do, which was The Dead Zone in 1983, which had a soundtrack written by Michael Kamen, if you've heard of him. So now we're going to move forward to his first really family-friendly film that he ever made a soundtrack for. And it was also one of the ones that really propelled the fame of Tom Hanks. It was not Tom Hanks' first film in the 80s, but this is the one that really turned him into a Hollywood A-lister, I would say. In 1988, he played the part of a 13-year-old boy who was dissatisfied with the height that he was at because he failed to get onto a fairground ride for safety reasons, and therefore he couldn't impress his teenage crush. He made a wish that he could become bigger. It was literally granted the next day when his body had transformed into that of an adult size. And of course, Tom Hanks was now the actor that played him. So this is one of the most gentle and more whimsical pieces that Howard Shore have produced so far, totally in the spirit of this Hollywood family-friendly blockbuster. This is the opening theme to a film that was simply called Big.

He did return to working with David Cronenberg straight after this. In the same year, he worked on Dead Ringers, and then, as we move forward to 1991, that was a year in which he worked on another of David Cronenberg's films, one called Naked Lunch. But one film that he would work on that came out in that same year, 1991, was another huge Hollywood success. But also, like the majority and perhaps maybe even the exclusive content of David Cronenberg's films, it was in the horror genre firmly. A psychological horror that is very famous. It's called The Silence of the Lambs, starring Jodie Foster as an FBI rookie who wants to get the advice of a serial killer who's already been put behind bars. And that, of course, is the character played by Anthony Hopkins in the film, Hannibal Lecter, which is a character with so much notoriety, he has arguably become more famous than even Anthony Hopkins has through the films that he's starred in. Well, since he's got so much experience in what Jodie Foster is looking for, she's trying to figure out the possible modus operandi of a serial killer who is so ruthless that he usually skins his female victims. Since he's probably also experienced himself in such matters, she turns to Hannibal Lecter for some advice. And so, obviously, this score is going to be another one that is dark and moody. But Howard Shore had so much practice during the 80s writing this kind of music that he's produced, obviously, another perfectly fitting theme for this. So, going to go with the opening titles here from The Silence of the Lambs to sum up the spirit of this film as well, from 1991.

we now move to 1993 after this Silence of the Lambs theme I've just played. He again gets some light and shade in the variety of music that he produces, because the projects he's writing music for also has that light and shade as well. He's mostly written for some of the darker theme movies, but like Big, he's about to write a score for another of Hollywood's big family-friendly successes, and another one that is pivotal to an actor's career, just as Tom Hanks was propelled to A-list status by Big. This also did wonders for Robin Williams' career. Not that appearing as the genie in Disney's Aladdin didn't do that already. That film and that role as the genie really allowed him to unleash his spontaneous and improvisational lively comedy that he injected straight into the character, just like he did as the DJ who worked on the Forces radio station in Good Morning Vietnam and also in this film in 1993. It was based around improvising a character so that he could see his children after a divorce settlement left him with limited access. He was able to see them in a different way, and the very title of the film was improvised in the plot from him just spotting a couple of newspaper headlines. Mrs. Doubtfire. He doted on the kids, but with Robin Williams' character in the film, Daniel Hilliard, not able to see them, his estranged ex-wife, played by Sally Field, now advertises for a nanny. She doesn't anticipate Daniel applying for the part and donning a disguise and an improvised Scottish accent and playing the role of an elderly Mary Poppins, almost like a character who would keep the kids in line and keep the house in order in the way that he never did within his own marriage. And so he was able to see his own children again. There was often scenes of improvised madness, particularly in the part I'm about to play from the film, in which he had to keep this charade up by any means possible. And so the score follows this by being of a light-hearted, whimsical tone. It gets out the pizzicato strings. That's what it always does, a scene like that. And this is the scene of a part of the film that takes place in Bridges Restaurant. He has to be present at a family meal, which he gets to enjoy playing the part of Mrs. Doubtfire along with his kids, and now the new boyfriend that he has to tolerate as well. At the same time, he can't let an opportunity go when he works at a TV station and he is noticed playing the character of Mrs. Doubtfire. And his boss thinks it's a great idea, potentially for a TV show in which he could star. The only thing is, he wants to meet at the restaurant to talk about it at the very time that the family meal is set to take place. He improvises a way to pull this off, which involves making the unusual request that they sit in the smoking section, and he has to dash between two sections of the restaurant because his boss is sat in the non-smoking section. He'd made such a scene about a smoking advert before, corrupting the children, hadn't he? And then he does this. So the music perfectly captures this chaotic energy, so we're going to listen to that now. This is the theme from the Mrs. Doubtfire score for Bridges Restaurant.

So all he does is ship boxes in the TV station, but then he has a little play in the sets, and that's what leads to his break, which is nice. That's a great little piece, as he has to split himself in two. And in Bridges Restaurant, which is the name of the piece. So we're now in 1993 with that one from Mrs. Doubtfire. You are tuned into an hour all about the music of Howard Shore, who is another of Hollywood's most prolific movie soundtrack composers. And we're going through his career chronologically, having started in the late 70s, we're now at 1993 with Mrs. Doubtfire. The Lord of the Rings material is just shortly ahead of us. Mrs. Doubtfire never got a sequel, although one was written, it never came to be filmed. Unfortunately, also because of what happened with Robin Williams, unfortunately, he left us in 2014. So now we're going to go to another film from 1993, and it's going back to a much more adult nature again. One of the biggest films of the year, with a big soundtrack as well, with songs from UB40, I Can't Help Falling In Love With You, that cover they did that reached number one, and also Shaggy's O Carolina that featured on the soundtrack. It was another adult film success. It was another big film for Sharon Stone following the success of Basic Instinct a year earlier. She would find herself being watched in a voyeuristic way by the owner of her apartment. She lived in an apartment block, which was the Sliver apartment block, hence the name of the film. It was based on a 1991 novel. The owner of the apartment block had set up a CCTV system so complex it would show what everybody was up to in every room of every apartment. So I think we know why he wanted to do that. And Sharon Stone was up against him. So he lived in the apartment block and had this massive bank of monitors. It looked like it was looking after a bank or something. Bank of monitors. He could have got away with saying it was some elaborate gaming setup had it been the 2010s, but in the 90s, it was still slightly more simple times. This is the theme that plays second on the soundtrack when Carly, Sharon Stone's character, moves into the apartment block, so it is Carly Comes to Sliver.

Saxophone seems right at home, doesn't it, in this score, obviously, for this film. So we got ones from Philadelphia, The Client, and of course Lord of the Rings to follow. Legendary film soundtracks from equally legendary films. Each week, this programme explores through the works of the most legendary film composers who have composed the most well-known film music of all time. Film Music Legends. We're just going into the end of 1993 and 1994, I think, with this one. Especially if you watch films in the cinema in the UK, particularly then, before the internet and the ability to pirate them, they did tend to release them 6 months later than in the US, which is when you might have got to see this one, which is called Philadelphia. This was also one of Tom Hanks' most famous roles that he's ever had. He's had so many roles, but this one was particularly memorable as well. It was a legal-based film, but unlike a John Grisham novel, it was more like a legal drama rather than a thriller, although it made the same sort of moral points that some of the John Grisham novels also did. The film's title is simply Philadelphia, the city in which it was set. The law firm operated in that city, and it's about discrimination and the brutally unfair treatment of a man with a terminal illness. AIDS was very much still an issue in the early 90s, and ways to manage the condition had not really been found yet by this point. When HIV crossed into AIDS, it was usually a terminal condition, and that was what the character that Tom Hanks played faced in this film. He worked as a lawyer, and the law firm simply wanted to get rid of him as he further battled the disease. Tom Hanks literally managed to lose weight to fulfil his role in this film, so that shows the dedication that he does show as an actor to play some of the parts that he's played. They used technicalities to get rid of him, but he managed to take them on and take them to court, and that's what this was all about. So we're going to play the opening theme to Philadelphia. There was also the song Streets of Philadelphia by Bruce Springsteen, which was also a hit in the charts as well, taken from the same film.

So we're into 1994 with that one. This is Film Music Legends. It's all about the work of Howard Shore. The next one I'm going to play for you actually does come from one of the many Hollywood films that's been adapted from John Grisham's prolific line of legal thrillers. The latest to be adapted into a film in 1994 was The Client, that starred Susan Sarandon and Tommy Lee Jones. The plot was fairly typical of the sorts of things that John Grisham's novels tend to be about. It was a young lad, I think he was 13 in the film. He saw a lawyer attempt to commit suicide, which actually traumatised him, and he then had these connections to the mob who he'd seen too much, and his life was in danger, and that's the sort of thing that the plot was about. I can't actually summarise it that easily on the show, so I'm just going to say that. But it was another thrilling film, just like The Firm was, which was made a year or two earlier. And Howard Shore has given this a bit of a bluesy feel, which suits the part of America which the John Grisham stories are always set in. It's Mississippi type of territory. It's small town America where everything looks the same, where you've got those Strodes with the same businesses lined either side. It's small town America, but sometimes with a big heart. From The Client, this is the main theme to The Client.

In 1994, with that one, John Grisham's The Client, it was the main theme. Hollywood started adapting lots of his novels, and that was the first time that Howard Shore had written a soundtrack to score one of those adaptations. So some of the next work that he did involved in 1996 what I think might have actually been a final project with David Cronenberg. It was another edgy film that he did, simply called Crash. It was about a group of people, and it is a bit awkward to describe on the radio. They were, shall we say, excited by either being involved in car crashes themselves or watching them happen, and it was based on a 1973 novel. He then also went on to do several other films, such as in 1998, the film called Analyze This, which had Billy Crystal, who was forced to become a counsellor to a member of the mob. And then, at the end of the decade, he was contacted by Peter Jackson, who had a massive project for him to do, that he became the most famous of all the work that he had done so far for composing. It involved almost real-time composing of the entire film, which in the unedited versions is over 9 hours long. He produced a score for everything that happened in the movie, even longer than its length. His score followed the real-time events of the movie. This is the live-action adaptation of J.R.R. Tolkien's The Lord of the Rings. The first time Peter Jackson would gain permission off the Tolkien estate to make a live-action movie based on Tolkien's work for the first time. There had been an attempt at making an animation before. It was made, that was back in 1978, but it was never completed due to financial constraints or a budget problem. So they had to reuse parts of the animation they'd already done to finish the story or to summarise what was left of it quickly. But these would be completed, albeit having to abridge quite a bit of Tolkien's expansive story. The first volume was Fellowship of the Ring, the first of three films in a trilogy. So we're going to play some of Howard Shore's music from that. It makes a lot of use of arpeggios, a lot of transitions between minor and major chords to symbolise the battle between good and evil and the light and shade in this story, which has a contrast between the light and comfortable, serene and peaceful Shire where the hobbits reside and where the adventure begins. And a theme for that that is taken off the soundtrack. We're going to play part of it within this one. And also the general minorized main theme that represents the quest and the darkness at the time in the world of Middle-earth. Peter Jackson had to look at what corners of the earth that he could actually film this that wouldn't look like it was filled with too much evidence of modern life. So he found the rugged landscape of New Zealand most suited. Howard Shore went out there to work on the soundtrack as well as doing it at times by the early video conferencing that existed before Skype on the dial-up internet back in 1999, planning out this epic soundtrack. So we're going to play this theme, which is actually taken off the complete recordings of the Fellowship of the Ring soundtrack. It was put out after the main soundtracks were released and actually contains closer to the full score that Howard Shore actually composed. In this, we have the tension that is present in the story, as Gandalf calls at Frodo's comfortable hobbit hole of Bag End to persuade him to take, and I'm going to have to go into a little bit of the story to describe the context of this music. He has to take the one ring that he possesses that he got off his uncle, who really didn't want to part with it, that took place during the prequel, The Hobbit. He just found it on the floor. Gollum was another hobbit that he used to be. He's become a wretched wraith, a creature that is absolutely desperate to get the ring back and even changed his physical appearance. And now he is after Frodo when he is persuaded by Gandalf to take the ring out of the comfortable Shire and on a huge quest to the crevices of Mount Doom to throw it in where it can be destroyed. It is the key to Sauron's, the Dark Lord's power. He can take over the world if he gets hold of it. And he sends these black riders off into the Shire to track Frodo as he tries to leave with his gardener and servant Samwise. So you can see that the tension is building and a lot of the drama takes place in the serene and idyllic land of the Shire, which I think was inspired by Tolkien actually living in the Midlands countryside, and it's such an idyll. So we're going to listen to the theme from that now, which is called Keep It Secret, Keep It Safe, which is what Gandalf urges him to do with the One Ring as he tries to make his way out of the Shire.

So we see some of those themes in there. The theme that Howard Shaw wrote, which is a nice, gentle piece. It's called Concerning Hobbits on the main soundtrack. It works as both a theme for the Shire and also for the Hobbits and Frodo's friends and family in general. And that's contrasted with that sort of main theme that Howard Shaw has composed entirely in minor keys, obviously in minor chords. I meant to say, it's not really given a title of its own, but it pops up several times, obviously, in the Middle-earth score that he's composed, and you heard it just there in that theme. So we're going to play another one. They get out of the Shire. They reach a village called Bree. He gets drunk in the Prancing Pony and almost puts it, well, he does put the ring on briefly. He becomes invisible, meets another character who's later revealed to be a king of men called Aragorn. He's called Strider at the time. They then journey further east and end up in Rivendell after some other further adventures and misadventures involving, shall we say, undesired contact with the Black Riders who are trailing them. They reach the town of Rivendell, and this is a place of elven sanctuary, also the main settlement of the elves. And the theme that Howard Shaw has written here is called Many Meetings, because it is here where a meeting is held, and it forms what is the actual Fellowship of the Ring, the nine members who will bravely make their way on foot, travelling south from Rivendell, either to take part in eventual battles against the Dark Lord Sauron's forces, or in the case of Frodo and Sam, to try and take the ring into Mount Doom eventually, to sneak it in and then destroy it. So this theme plays, it's called Many Meetings.

elements then as well of because Frodo was the one being asked if he could do that, so it brought his theme in again alongside that really quite psychedelic sounding theme that's given for Elrond and his home of Rivendell and the Elven Kingdom as well in their many meetings. So this is the most epic piece of music, I think, within the Fellowship of the Ring soundtrack. I'm going to do that for you, and then I'm going to do one from Twilight, and also I'm going to end the show on a new piece of music that Howard Shawn has written for another Lord of the Rings related series. You may or may not have seen it, because reactions to it have been a little bit mixed. This is the most epic piece of music perhaps in the film, when the Fellowship has to find some way to get over the Misty Mountains. I think Gimli the Dwarf suggests the idea of going through them, through the caves, the mines of Moria, which is a treacherous way of getting over the or under the mountains. Orcs are now in the army of Sauron, and they do encounter them under the mines of Moria. And there's just one way out of the entire place to the other side, and that is over this narrow bridge, which is called the Bridge of Khazad Dûm. There, a creature called a Balrog stands in the way, and it is Gandalf who takes him on. Ends up getting pulled down into the abyss, and we lose him at least until sometime in the Two Towers. All this tense action is very excitingly scored by Howard Shaw, and this is the theme known as the Bridge of Khazad Dûm from The Lord of the Rings, The Fellowship of the Ring.

It's the calm after the storm, but it's the bitter calm, as we've been separated from Gandalf the White for now, haven't we? But the Fellowship has to carry on its way. So that takes us through to 2001. The third movie was the third book, The Return of the King. It combined much of these elements in the soundtrack as we had the final tension awaiting the final battles of good versus evil, involving the kingdoms of Gondor and Rohan, the effort by Frodo and the hobbits against the armies of orcs from Sauron the Dark Lord and the traitorous Saruman the White, who was a wizard who turned to the dark side, who had once worked with Gandalf. This piece is the opening one on the soundtrack from The Return of the King, and it conveys all of that feeling in it. It's called A Storm is Coming.

So the three films that had already been completed, I think, before 2001 were released at the end of each year. The Fellowship of the Ring in 2001, The Two Towers in 2002, and then the theme that opened that one there, The Return of the King, the conclusion of the story in 2003. He continued to work on many film scores throughout the noughties, including one for one of the Twilight films called Eclipse in 2010, Gangs of New York that came out a year after Fellowship of the Ring. He scored the three Hobbit films that came out in the 2010s, and also this Lord of the Rings project from Amazon, who got permission from the Tolkien estate to base a TV series on the events of the Lord of the Rings, but they couldn't use the main story, so they went back to the Second Age, which was thousands of years before the events of the Lord of the Rings. It's called The Rings of Power, and it's one of the most expensive TV series that's ever been produced. It's got a mixed reception. Here's the main theme, though, to it, composed by Howard Shore, of course. I'll say bye for now, and I'll see you on the next month, where I'll be doing Alan Silvestri for you.

0: music legends. Howard Shore was produced by Michael Farry. Edited by Michael Farry. It was a production for Liverpool Community Radio. Some edits have had to be made to shorten some of the music played to fit into the hour time slot. Legendary film soundtracks from equally legendary films. Each week, this programme explores through the works of the most legendary film composers who have composed the most well-known film music of all time. Film Music Legends.
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4: 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So what I'm asking is anyone who feels they want to write or they can write, they can come into the studio or they can just send me their work on krista@lcr.co.uk and I can read out your story or you can read it out and send it to me. We're going to be doing this once a month, so I'm calling anyone who fancies coming in to join us. 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We have with us in the studio Dave Siddall, who's a published author. Hi, Dave.
5: Hi, Krista. Thanks for the invite.
4: We have Vanessa, and she is a scriptwriter, a film maker, and a novelist as well. So, hi, Vanessa.
6: Hiya.
4: And we've got Sue Gerard, who's an author, a poet, a teacher, an actress. Hi, Sue.
7: Hi, Krista.
4: And then we have Rowena, who's not actually here. She's a published author as well, so I'll be reading out one of her stories. And myself, Krista, who I write to keep myself sane or insane, depending on who's judging. So here we go. So, Dave, would you be okay reading out yours first?
5: Sure, yeah. And first of all, I'd like to say many thanks for the invite of being here. It's a pleasure. So I'm going to read a short extract from my latest novel. It's called The Girl from Riga. And I'm going to start with the opening, which is the opening chapter. Aidan Asher looked at the city, at St. Nick's, at the high-rise apartments flanking the old sailors' church and the hotels bought and constructed with foreign gold. It was changing. For good or bad, he had no idea. He just knew it was. Caught on the breeze, fractured music and laughter came from the downtown bars. A counterpoint to the rush of water running against the wharf, it was the sound of an intoxicated city at play and would last till dawn. Liverpool lived and breathed. Out in the waterfront, it could bleed too. Aidan closed the security gate behind him and walked the gangway onto the landing stage. The porter cabin office was empty and a brown envelope passed under the table at Weatherspoon's the day before had secured the code for the gates. As he stepped down, it rolled with the tide and he steadied himself with a hand on the safety rail before he went to the edge and looked over the side. The river's ebb and flow were a wonder to him. Reminded him of small days, fair days. The beach at New Brighton, dad in the pub, mum inside the windbreak nursing the baby, teasing Fran and skimming scones with John, wishing the day would never end. But always did. He turned and looked at the men in front of him. No, not men, boys, but boys old enough to know the consequences of their actions, and it was those actions that had brought them to this time and place. Kneeling, hands secured with cable ties, one looked like what he was. A kid got in over his head. The other did not. He met Aidan's eye with a defiant, steady gaze, and Aidan glanced to his right to make sure Neil was there. He was. 9mm Browning loose in his hand, keeping the boys covered just in case. But there'd be no need. Aidan knew this. Once more he looked over the side. The tide had turned and light ripple caressing the jetty would soon turn into a torrent. Time. He reached into his jacket, felt the grip of the Baikal semi-automatic and slid it clear of his coat. A replica converted to fire a 9mm bullet. It was inaccurate over anything more than a few feet, but that wouldn't matter. Not today. It fitted his palm like it was part of him, and in a sense it was. He was Irving King's right-hand man, and when King said to do something, however distasteful, he did it. He stood over the first boy, the one whose eyes never left his face, and levelled the pistol. The kid spat. A gob of phlegm landed on his cheek and slid towards his chin. "Think I'm scared," he said. Aidan wiped his face. "Think you're a big man because you've got a gun in your hand. Aidan turned the pistol left and right, acted surprised to see there and then refocused on the boy. "See, you're where you are because you've got a gun and I haven't." The kid nodded at the pistol. "I had that, I wouldn't be here. Wouldn't be tied like a pig." Aidan squatted and pushed the gun under his nose. "This has nothing to do with why you're here. You stole from Mr. King. It's not tolerated. You made a mistake and now you pay." "And you wouldn't?"
6: "Wouldn't what?"
5: "Do what I done. I seen a chance and took it, that's all."
6: "And him?"
5: Aidan waved the gun at the other boy. "He knew the score. And now he pays because you couldn't keep your thieving little hands to yourself." The kid shrugged. "I'm not afraid." "You should be. See this?" He held the pistol up. "It'll make a mess of your face so big not even the dental records will know who you are." The boy grinned. "So why don't you?"
6: "What?"
5: "Why don't you pull the trigger?" Before Aidan answered, the boy said, "You've got no intention, have you?" "I get it. Take the kids and give them a fright. Make sure they don't fuck around again. Fair play. You can tell Mr. King I apologise. I took my punishment. You can say I pissed myself, I cried. Don't care, but..." Aidan shot him in the face. The 9mm hollow point ripped through flesh and bone. The boy tumbled back and down into the dark river. And Aidan was right. Not even dental records would identify what was left. He looked, but the tide had already whisked the body away. So he walked to the other boy, stood in front of him and pointed the gun at his head. The snivelling stopped. Everything stopped. The boy stared at the place where his compatriot a few moments before tumbled like a sack into the water. A breath escaped. His mouth opened and closed and he looked at Aidan. "You shot him?" "That was the intention."
6: You can't just shoot people."
5: "It's what I do. I'm 17.
6: "And?"
5: I won't do it again."
6: "Too late for that."
5: "But it was him. Scatch made me do it. Said we were daft not to take it for the expenses. Like, I just went along with it."
6: "You had a choice," Aidan shrugged.
5: "You always have a choice."
6: The boy chewed his lip.
5: "You don't have to.
6: That's what they all say."
5: He closed his eyes tight. "I'll go and not come back. No one will know."
6: "You don't get it, do you? This isn't a game you can reset and start over, or a movie you can pause and come back to. This is for real. Now."
5: "You're going to shoot me?"
6: Aidan didn't answer.
5: The boy screamed, his lungs empty, but there was no one to hear. He strained at his eye ties, tried to pull them apart. "I'll get you. I'll fuck you. Ow.
6: Tears stained his eyes. Aidan hit him across the temple with a pistol barrel. He fell sideways.
5: "This is where it ends," said Aidan. "There's nothing else but darkness."
6: "No," he shook his head.
5: "Not even that.
6: You won't even know the dark."
5: The boy looked at him, big eyes staring, hate and fear in equal measure. "There's no second chance, no cavalry charge, no revenge from beyond the grave. You have no friends, no family, it's just you and this." Aidan waved the gun beneath his nose. "That's all." The boy clenched his teeth, tried to say something, but nothing came. He bit his lip, started to shake. He was ashamed. Ashamed he couldn't keep it together. Ashamed he couldn't say something that would live forever. This was not how it was supposed to be. It wasn't like the movies. Aidan levelled the pistol, turned his head and fired. When he looked again, the boy was on his back, staring at the stars he once dreamed of grasping. Now he was as empty as the void between.
4: Oh, wow. Sue, can you start? Do you want to start with giving some positive feedback?
7: Yes, that was really powerful writing. And it certainly built up the suspense from sort of the general ordinary, New Brighton, for example. And then it builds up into certainly unforeseen actions and conclusions. And I want to know what happens next, basically.
4: Yeah.
7: But very well written. Yes.
4: Yeah, that's what I thought. I thought it was very well written and I thought the dialogue was really believable. It was like you were there. Very dark, very exciting. I felt my blood pressure go up. I couldn't believe that he was shot. That was like quite a surprise. You know, right from the beginning, there's shock.
7: Yes.
4: It's pretty strong stuff. Me too. I'd like to know what happens. Vanessa?
8: Yeah, you could really just visualise everything unfolding and happening. And like Krista said, it was a real like surprise when he was shot. Didn't expect that, didn't see that coming at all.
4: And you could picture the gangster type people.
8: Yeah, you could really picture it really clearly. Very well written.
4: Amazing, yeah. Mm. Okay. Oh, Dave? Yeah,
6: well, thanks, guys. That's really nice feedback. As I say, the book is 75,000 words, so that's after the beginning. But I'm sure we'll talk about it a bit later. But I've always found you need to bring the audience in straight from the very beginning. Mm. So it's really important. So as I said, if you found it like a bit of a shock and that you want to read on, that's really positive. So I'm grateful. Thank you.
4: We're all fans now.
8: Yeah.
4: Sue, did you want to go next? Sue?
7: Sorry, yes, Krista, I'll go next. How do I follow that? So this is, I don't normally write 500-word stories. I tend to write longer stories or much shorter stories. But this one is something, it's about 498 words. And it's called A Clean Sweep. There were just five of us left. You would have thought, after all the grief, pain and suffering we had been through, the police would have left us alone. But no. They were there daily, questioning us, the survivors, were treating us more like suspects than victims of this horrific event. 10 of us were working for Henshaw's solicitors, and now 5 are dead, poisoned. 2 of the solicitors had read their final briefs, while 3 of the secretaries had typed their last letters. It had been such an ordinary day. The smart-suited solicitors barking their orders, and I thought, making a mint out of other people's misery. I remembered all too well the fortune I had paid out in good faith all those years ago. It's an open and shut case, my suave solicitor told me patronisingly. He failed to mention that the problem with an open and shut case is that I could easily get my fingers trapped, which is exactly what happened, leaving me bankrupt. And then there were those puffed-up secretaries, strutting around like peacocks, ruling the kingdom, gossiping about all and sundry, malicious airheads, always looking down on me. I hated them all. Still, as always, I'd been first in the office that morning, and everything was normal. There was no hint of the horror that was to unfold. By the time I'd returned that evening, 5 people had gone home after being violently ill, and 3 of the others didn't look too good. The following morning was much worse, as phone call after phone call brought news of unexplained deaths. Then the police arrived to question those still alive and those in hospital, and so it went on. Suddenly, the stuffy, old-fashioned office had become a hotbed of betrayal, intrigue and death, and all that could be heard was the rattling of skeletons falling out of newly unlocked cupboards. These once confident, yet shallow people were cut to the core and found wanting. I knew that they were crying for themselves and not for those they had let down in the past. I also knew eventually that the police would trace it back to the poison in the coffee machine. But did that worry me? No. I'd planned it so one of the dear departed would get the blame. So much neater that way. As for me, well, I'm only the cleaner. Not clever enough to plan something like this. And not important enough to have any grudges to bear. So they, as always, will eliminate me first, while the shadow of suspicion will fall on the others for a while until my evidence is discredited. In a couple of weeks, I'm moving on to another job, this time using my maiden name, because as a cleaner, I never like to leave a trace. And yes, next time, I think I'll go for a clean sweep.
4: Dave, do you want to start?
6: Yeah, is it Sue, is it?
4: Sue, yeah.
6: Excellent, really. Got a good opening. Got me intrigued straight away. And I think the thing with short stories as well, it's a hard remit, especially 5. The less of the words, everybody thinks it's an easy thing to write. It's not. It's really hard. And I think you've pulled it off, especially at the end. There's always got to be, especially with a short story, you need a little twist at the end. And you put, excellent. Yeah, can't follow that at all.
4: Okay. Vanessa?
8: Yeah, I like the twist at the end, like the perfect crime, isn't it? Like she's the cleaner as well, so like...
4: Definitely.
8: Know, no one would suspect. And I love the character.
4: Yeah.
8: Build up as well, all the characters.
4: Yeah, me too. I thought
8: like
4: it was...
8: Walking around like peacocks and things like that, you know what I mean?
4: Absolutely. Yeah, it was a great twist. I thought that too. I loved all like the little idioms. Was it skeletons in the closet and make a mint out of other people's misery? I loved that too. I love like certain things that you said.
8: Yeah,
4: and
8: I like that.
4: Yeah, it was. Yeah, the characters were great. It was a surprise to the cleaner, but like as Vanessa said, the perfect crime. Mm. And like she was saying, she wasn't clever enough, and it just shows that cleaners can do that too, actually.
6: Isn't it something we all want to do as well?
8: Yeah.
4: It depends on who too, But that was great, Sue. Yeah,
8: yeah, I really like that story.
6: Yeah, very good.
7: Oh, thank you very much for the feedback, because I think I found when I put a twist in the end, because a lot of my short stories are horror stories or ghost stories and have a twist at the end, and I'm never quite sure whether it works, because you know the ending.
4: No, it's good.
7: Which is difficult to say, well, does this work? Does it come as a surprise? Have I given too much away? Or is it so obscure because I haven't given enough away? So that is really good. Thank you for the feedback.
6: No, as I say, you've hit the nail on the head there. You didn't give it away at all. You know, sometimes you've got to foreshadow things. But no, that was really good. Very good.
4: Great. Yeah. Vanessa, are you up for yours now?
8: Yeah, I was inspired to write this through watching a video about an urban explorer. So, James is 40 years old, single with no children. He works as a builder, but his real passion is urban exploring, abandoned buildings, tunnels and caves. And he has gained over 2,000 followers to his YouTube channel, Urban X Pro. James is totally disillusioned by the modern world and looks for adventure and escapism from it by seeking out all the hidden gems, as he calls them, that Merseyside has to offer. He's fearless and something of an adrenaline junkie. It's the year 2025 and he is exploring alone the air raid shelter tunnels in a certain part of his hometown, Liverpool. Armed with his exploring equipment like his head torch and his camera, he moves along the labyrinthine series of tunnels. These tunnels are large and roomy enough to move around with ease, his voice echoing in this eerie space. He says as he films while moving forwards along a tunnel, filming all he sees as he goes, motivated by his almost childlike curiosity. Wow, just look at this place, guys. You can still see the benches along the walls where the people would have sat while they waited in the shelters. This is incredible. What's that graffiti on the wall? Say, hang on. He goes up closer to film the writing scrawled in what looks like white paint. Never surrender. I wonder who wrote that. I'm going to get some stills of all this as well, folks. I'll put them up at the end of the video. Now, just up here is a Ben C, he says, pointing ahead, which I think is going to lead to another tunnel. Let's go and investigate. As James turns into the next tunnel, his headlight shines on the walls of the tunnel, and he's surprised to see drawings of people's portraits, men and women wearing felt hats and the hairstyles and fashions of the World War II era. And as with the previous tunnel, there are still benches along the walls. What the? Look at these drawings. I wonder who did them. There must have been an artist there back in the day who drew everyone's portrait while they posed for him, while they waited for the all clear. These are incredible. Defo taking some stills of these as well. As he begins taking the photos, he's startled by a loud bang. What the F? What the hell was that? It was probably just a firework, wasn't it? They're always setting them off round here. Any excuse? Yeah, that'll be it. He starts sniffing the air. And what's that? It smells like cigar smoke. Guys, I'm telling you, I can smell cigar smoke. I'll level with you guys. I'm not liking this at all now. And I don't scare easy, me. Yeah, but that's enough for one day. Heading back now, guys. Just as he's about to turn back, there's another loud bang, then another, preceded by whistling sounds. That didn't sound like a firework. It sounded like bombs. Oh, Jesus, no, my camera battery's dying now. How can that be? I had plenty of charge on it. He frantically tries to get his camera to work, but the screen goes blank. Then there's the bomb dropping sounds from somewhere above ground. And then a white flash of light and the sound of people singing, "We'll Meet Again" by Vera Lynn. And the cigar smoke becomes even stronger. And when he turns round, he sees them, about 10 people sat along the benches, one of which is an elderly man in a flat cap smoking a pipe. James is dumbfounded, scared and confused as he looks upon the scene, mouth agape, while the people suddenly notice him and stop staring at him. James has somehow found himself in a time slip to World War II. The camera wouldn't work, his head torch still worked though, but the tunnel was lit up now anyway with several lamps, and he could see clear as day that the people in the portraits were all there staring at him, looking almost as confused to see him as he was to see them. "Who are you? Why are you dressed funny?" asked a little girl aged about 8 with a felt cap and pigtails and a green dress of the era. James just looked at her, still in shock, still not understanding. "Come here, Jessica," said a pretty woman wearing a hat, jacket and skirt, and dark hair neatly fashioned under her brimless hat. She appeared to be the child's mother, and she pulled the child away from James as Jessica tugged at the polyester T-shirt that bared the name and hashtag of his YouTube channel. An older, slightly plump lady with rosy cheeks and a kindly smile stood up and began ushering James over to the benches gently by his elbow. "Poor love, he looks terrified. Don't worry, love, you'll be safe from the bombs in here with us. Here, come sit down by me." James meekly sat down, still confused by what was unfolding. "What's your name, dear?" said the woman. "It's James." "I'm James," he replied. "Nice to meet you, James. I'm Martha. Over there is Mr. and Mrs. Scott." They smiled at him, and Mr. and Mrs. Cooper and their baby son Joseph, who was swaddled in a blanket and asleep on the woman's knee. "And that's Malcolm," said Martha, pointing to the man who was smoking the pipe. "And this here is Julia," said Martha, indicating to the mother of the little girl. "Poor dear, not long lost her husband in the war, didn't you, dear?" said Martha, as Julia sadly nodded and smiled. "And over there is Ed. He's an artist, you know. He's been drawing all our portraits on the wall. See? Isn't he clever?" said Martha. "Nice to meet you," said a handsome-looking young man, aged about 25, with short, black, thick hair. "And this little rascal is our little Jessica," said Martha. "She's only 8, too young to lose her daddy, bless her," said Martha. "She's been entertaining us all with her antics, haven't you, dear?" said Martha. "I'm 8 and a half, actually," said Jessica. "Of course you are, silly me. How could I forget?" said Martha with a smile. Malcolm said, while pointing his pipe at James, "He could be a Jerry spy for all we know. Where did he come from anyway? He wasn't here when the wardens were herding us all in. I'd have seen him." "Oh, do be quiet, Malcolm, and don't be silly. He's just some lost soul, aren't you, dear? You're not from around here, though, are you, love?" said Martha. "What's that gadget you're holding in your hand then, hey?" said Malcolm, indicating to the camera with his pipe. The camera with no power left that James still held in his hand in a daze. He looked down at it as if for a moment he didn't even know himself what it was. "Yes, and that, what does that writing mean on your shirt?" asked Mr. Cooper, a middle-aged balding man wearing brown glasses and a moustache. "Yes, speak up, lad. The man is it some sort of German code writing?" asked Malcolm. "No, it's advertising my YouTube channel," said James. "You what?" said Mr. Cooper's wife, Lily. Finally, James managed to snap out of his shock and found his speech again, and he muttered to himself, "Maybe the sound of the firework or something, maybe it sparked a time slip," as the tunnels themselves remembered the sound of the bombs. Martha, hearing what he'd said, nodded sagely. I thought maybe something like that must have happened. Well, it's obvious you're not from around here, are you, love? I have the gift, you know, always been psychic, and I sense something like that must have happened. I'm never wrong, you know. Don't worry, love, you'll get back to your own time soon," said Martha. James thought about how the world of 2025 was, and he decided that actually maybe he wanted to stay. "I don't think I want to go back," said James. "But there's a war on. Why would you want to escape that if that were true?" said Mrs. Scott, a blonde lady with a Marilyn Monroe-like hairstyle. Her husband, Bill Scott, nodded, saying, "Exactly, why would you want to stay here in a bomb shelter with us rather than escape this war?" As if on cue, another loud bang of a bomb blast reverberated around the tunnel and echoed as people covered their ears. "I can't stand this much longer. You never know if your house will still be there when you get out the shelter with this damn war," said Mrs. Cooper, a skinny, nervous-looking woman in spectacles. "Don't worry, guys, we win the war. Come on, spirit of the Blitz and all that," said James as he began to sing "We'll Meet Again" as the sounds of the bombs dropped from above and everyone joined in with the song. And no one ever solved the mystery of what happened to James in those tunnels. He seemed to have vanished off the face of the earth. But somehow there seemed to be a drawing among the gallery of portraits of a bygone age in the air raid shelter tunnel walls, one of which had an uncanny resemblance to James. Sorry if that was a bit too long.
9: Oh, no, that was great. That was great. Sue, did you want to go first?
7: Yeah, I doubt it because I thought a lot of people, the introduction is sort of 2 feet firmly in the world of today, and I thought, you know, emphasising the Liverpool and the tunnels, and I felt a lot of people would relate to this, you know, the adventure of being an urban warrior. And then it takes you completely, yet smoothly, into another world. And I liked the contrast with the acceptance of the people in the bomb shelter, that this is it, this is what we do virtually every night, and we sit here and we just wait and we want, you know, the war to be over. And I thought that the contrast there worked very well. And I did like the information that was given through the dialogue, because everybody contributed to the build-up of the story through the dialogue, not necessarily the description once they'd all got talking together. And I thought it was a really good ending, the fact that James didn't want to come back. He was happier with those people in a war than his life in our century with all its trimmings and trappings.
9: Yeah, great.
8: Oh, thank you,
9: Dave.
7: You're welcome.
5: Yeah, a couple of things echoing what Sue said there, but I like the ending, which was a little twist because I wasn't expecting him to want to stop there. Most stories like that, it's always going back to your own time. And there's quite a history of time slips in Liverpool as well.
8: Yeah, there is.
5: Yeah, there really is. I think, was it the famous Bold Street one, isn't it?
8: Yeah, the Bold Street one.
5: But yeah, dialogue, excellent. I think the life, well, we can talk around this again, but to me, a lifeblood of a story is dialogue. It really, it's going to be quite dynamic, and you've used dialogue to a really good effect there. And something else, I don't know whether it was intentional or not, but the suspicion of the lead character when he's there about it could be a German spy has echoes with today, with like the foreign immigration thing, that where we're very suspicious of people who aren't quite the same.
8: Yeah.
5: So whether that was intentional or not, Vanessa, but you pulled it off. And again, something else as well, I think the terms you've written in the second person, where it's happening now, that's a really difficult. I've tried it a couple of times. I can't do it. So that's really, yeah, no, good, excellent stuff. Yeah,
8: thank you. Yeah. It actually exists, by the way, that place, the tunnels and the portraits. And the portraits, yeah, that's what inspired me to write.
9: Wow. Okay, well, my feedback is I really enjoyed it. The dialogue was great. I thought it was quite very creepy.
8: Oh, thanks.
9: Cave exploring's gone on a different level for me now. Not sure if I can go down any caves. I liked the historical references, and you could just picture that tunnel being full of, you know, people in wartime. And the contrast from the past to the present was great too, the way that, you know, it went from 2025 to back into World War II. And like Dave, the ending was good, because I didn't think he'd want to stay, but he did. And I'm a bit like that, a bit of a Luddite. Always say I want to go back in time, but I want to go Stone Age. I'm weird like that. Okay, so now it's my turn. So mine's called Beachcombing. And I like to write kind of silly comedy stuff, but I'll let you guys decide what you think. Okay, so here we go. Charles and Ruby had been a couple for 6 months, and this was their first holiday together. They'd hired a camper van and were driving on the North Coast 500 around the top of Scotland. They'd never lived together. Charles lived at home with his widowed mother, and Ruby lived with two of her best friends. So to have 14 glorious days together was exciting and thrilling. The trip began with a 5-hour drive up to Edinburgh. Ruby was admiring the beautiful Georgian and Victorian architecture, when Charles shrieked with excitement because he'd noticed deep-fried Mars bars on the billboard of the chip shop. This surprised Ruby, but at this stage in the relationship it was cute and boyish. It later turned out to be a huge issue as the two young lovers drifted oceans apart. The camper van was elegantly furnished with red velvet curtains and a matching bench. The kitchen area was small but furnished with quaint tea and coffee pots and pottery cups as utensils. Ruby took care of the van like it was her baby, and at first Charles enjoyed being looked after and waited upon with teas or coffee and a biscuit. But when Ruby became agitated with where he left his cup and "please use a coaster" turned into "you effing pig, how were you brought up?" He liked his tea a certain way which Ruby could not get quite right. Too much or too little milk, or too much or too little sugar. Charles was very disappointed in what Ruby chose to wear. She lived in old jeans and a baggy jumper, and quite often a mountaineering jacket, big strong wellies and a sou'wester. Bedtimes was floral pyjamas and woolly socks. The nights were not quite what he had been eagerly anticipating. Ruby was usually extremely tired after her long walks, which at first Charles showed enthusiasm for, but after a couple of days and sore hamstrings, he declined the walks, opting to stay in bed. They arrived at Montrose Beach north of Edinburgh, and Ruby piled on her walking gear and went off beach combing. There was tension in the van, and she needed to clear her head. Just a few metres down from where the van was parked, a tiny little boat was moored or abandoned. It looked like it had been there for a while. Ruby hopped onto the boat to have a look. Charles had popped out of the van to relieve himself and spotted Ruby on the boat. He smiled to himself. "Imagine if the boat just floated away," he thought while urinating. The thought turned into a desire, then a question, a command, until he was untying the rope and he gently pushed the boat out. He heard footsteps on the boat and then he heard Ruby shouting and screaming, and he walked away back into the van. He made himself a cup of tea, spilling tea on the kitchen bench, and he did not use a coaster. Vanessa, do you want to go first?
8: Brilliant, I love it. It's so funny as well. It's got the comedy element. And it was so descriptive as well. I like the way you described, like, the camper van and, you know, the red velvet and everything. It's really nice.
9: Thanks, because you never know where the comedy's going to work. I think it's funny, and I nearly laugh, but yeah. Some people don't share the same humour.
8: I liked it. I thought it had good comedy element to it.
9: Thanks, Vanessa. Sue?
7: I thought that it's very tightly written, and you've got so much information packed in there. So in the first sentence or so, you've actually set the scene. I think what we see is the deterioration of love for another, overridden by love for oneself, because basically they are two people who are used to being on their own and doing their own thing. And it's like there's no compromise between them. And the longer they have together, the less they are willing to meet each other halfway. And I love the way that he just watches her sail off into the sunset or the storm or whatever. And, you know, he doesn't even look back. And he celebrates with this cup of tea. And I just think it's brilliant, Krista. I think it really is. It's a great ending. And I think as well, you think, you know, the command, will he, won't he, will he, won't he. And again, it comes as a bit of a shock that he actually does. So I think it's great. Yes, I love it.
9: Oh, thanks very much.
8: Totally.
9: Dave?
6: Yeah, well, Chris, I hope there's no personal experience to this story.
9: No, there's not.
6: Okay. Sue's very astute at it, very tightly written, really good. Yeah, and I say that anything that you write in a comic does have to have a laugh, and there's been more than one. There's quite a few laughs there. Again, as we said with every story so far, the ending, again, is not quite what you're expecting. As I said before about short stories, they do need a little twist at the end. So, yeah, I thought it was really well pulled off. I mean, how many relationships we've been through that you think everything's perfect and then as you get to know each other better, it's not going to work. And that's, perfectly done. Yeah.
9: Thank you.
6: Well done, Krista. Yeah.
9: Thank you very much. Right, the next one, the last one we're going to read is actually someone who sent in her story. So this is from by Rowena Swanson, so I'll read hers out. and it's actually a children's story.
7: Oh, lovely.
9: So this is by Rowena Swanson, and it's called The Kingfisher. So this is a story about my late father, Alan Swanson. When I was small, my father took me to the countryside in Wales fishing. We drove in the car. It was a big adventure. You never know if you are going to get a bite or not, so don't be disappointed if we don't catch any fish, he said. But I will, I said. That's the spirit, he answered. The sun shone, but it was a little cloudy and there had been some rain. Good, the fish will like the rain, especially if they come up to feed when the mayflies settle on the water. My dad was a keen fly fisherman and had a special box filled with homemade flies, all colours and textures. They all had names like the spinning Jenny and the bobbin, all made to imitate the bait of the fly on the water. Along the way, my father would point out places of scenic beauty and tell me about the mountains, rivers and lakes, and how all the tap water comes from the reservoirs in Wales, all sourced from the rainfall from the mountains. He told me about Snowdon and how he climbed it as a Boy Scout with his troop. It gave him a lifelong love of climbing and the mountains. We were nearly at our destination. There was not a building in sight except for an old farmhouse, just an expanse of green hills, plains, the river and the lake. Rivers are best for fly fishing, my father would say. The fish are tricked into thinking the fly on the rod is a real fly and they take the bait. We're hoping for a trout or two. You never know, maybe a salmon. We'll cook it for tea when we get home. My father opened up his case of coloured flies. Pick a lucky one. I chose one made from speckled feathers and with gold on. That'll fool them, he said, and attached it to the rod with the hook on the end and cast the fly into the river. It was quite relaxing to watch my father cast his rod. You could see the line sticking out of the water and the ripple pools, rather like a single raindrop forming a circle in a pond. Then a fish rose to investigate. The river was still but slow moving. The fish are lazy, anything for an easy meal, he said. If you want something, you have to dream it, my father said. You never know, we might see a kingfisher. All of a sudden, there was a tug on the line and my father reeled in the line. No such luck, false alarm. There'll be another, don't you worry. It was hypnotic, watching my father cast the fly and hear it plop into the river. Watch the birds, he said. They know where the fish are. We saw a grey, skinny bird with a long neck and pointy beak. That's a heron, he said. They love fish. If you're very lucky, we might see a kingfisher, he said. You can't miss him. He's bright blue and green and most beautiful birds. I so wanted to see a kingfisher and was hoping we would soon catch a fish. Then there was no one around, just me and my father in the most idyllic spot beside the river. Time for lunch, said my father, and we sat beside a tree on the riverbank to eat our sandwiches. Keep still, he's near, said my father. Look over to the lowest branch on the blossom tree. To my right, I could see him glistening sprightly with colours of azure and gold. It gave me great happiness. This is when I saw my first kingfisher. He was beautiful, and he sat on the branches of a tree and then darted into the water, coming out with a small fish in his beak. He perched on a rock in a river, and then like a dart, he was gone. We're very lucky to see him, my father said. He is the king of all fishes. That is why he's called a kingfisher. I was delighted. My father went back to casting his rod. The kingfisher did not return, and soon my father had a bite. Hold on, there's going to be a fight, a bit of tug of war, he said. As he reeled in the lines, the rug bent inwards towards the river, then straight when he pulled the line back. I was excited. It took ages, but I watched the enthusiasm on my father's face at the prospect of catching a fish. Eventually, he reeled all the lines in, and the wriggling fish that seemed enormous to me was landed on the grass at the side of the river. Wriggling when gasping for air, it suddenly lay still. Got one, said my father. We can go home now and have it for tea. What is it? I asked. It's a rainbow trout. If you look at its side, it's a sort of rainbow colour. I looked and touched the fish. It felt slimy and cold and was indeed rainbowy, with tiny scales and spots on. The sun was low in the sky. We'd been fishing all afternoon, but it seemed like time went nowhere. Time to go now, said my father. We got in the car and drove home. The memory, smell of fish, and most of all the kingfisher stayed in my mind. I was forever grateful to my father for that day. For me, he was a king fisherman in my eyes. By Rowena Swanson. Okay, Vanessa, do you want to go first?
8: I loved that. It was just so nice, nice and well written, and the colours of the kingfisher and everything. Just fires your imagination, doesn't it? I've never seen a kingfisher before, like in real life. I've only ever seen them on pictures.
9: Yeah.
8: And yeah, I like the way like your imagination sort of is fired by, you know, the colours and the descriptions.
9: Absolutely. Sue?
7: Yeah. I mean, I think it's beautifully descriptive, and I think the colours will entice the children to read it.
8: Yeah.
7: And she's also included, although it's a children's story, she's included a lot about nature.
8: Yeah.
7: And it's actually very educational. So it's educating children in a lovely way, so children will want to see a kingfisher, will want to go fishing. And I think what comes across to me, perhaps more than anything, is that you can tell it's written with love.
9: Mm-hmm.
7: You know, the love of the day, the experience, her father. I think, again, to sort of like to bring children into it, the way that the names of the bait have got such beautiful imaginative names. So even something as mundane as fishing bait, she enlivens and captures it from a child's point of view.
9: Mm. Yeah, very good point. Yeah. Dave?
5: Yeah, excuse me. I think this is by far and away the best descriptive passage I've heard today. You know, the description is fantastic. The colours, and as a fisherman myself, like, I can actually get to grips with it. I may have seen kingfishers many a time. I can actually vividly see what Rowena's doing in her passage. One criticism I would say, and it's not a big criticism, is it's a children's story, but I think it works better as a memoir.
9: Mm.
5: From a child's perspective, and from that point of view, it's absolutely brilliantly done. And I think Rowena, if she's listening, you could really expand on that as an open, well, maybe not the opening chapter, but a part of something bigger and deeper. And as I say, that it's about family, it's about life, and it's about what's happened in the past. And on the very basics, it's about your family and how you've been brought up and what you saw as a child, but you've still got like a child's mind to put that description. And I actually felt as a little small boy, because my dad used to take me fishing. I actually remember as a small boy on the banks of the river fishing with my father, and it brought a lot of memories back. And now I think, as I say, I think it's really well done, but I think we need to see, what is it, a child story, or is it for children, or is it memoir? And I think it works really well as a memoir.
9: Mm. Yeah, I agree with everyone. I think it was brilliant descriptions and such happy memories. And the fact that it was true, it was just a beautiful memoir, as
5: yeah,
9: Dave said.
5: Yeah,
9: great descriptions. I've never seen a kingfisher either, so I'd love to see them.
8: I'd love to see one.
9: Yeah.
7: I've seen a kingfisher, and they are stunning. Pictures don't do them justice.
9: And I love really the way at the end she said it. My dad was the king of fishermen.
8: Yeah, I liked that bit. Yeah.
5: Yeah.
9: I thought that was absolutely lovely.
8: It's really good.
9: Okay, well, that's actually the end of our stories for today. So anyone out there who wants to send in a story, you know what the situation is. I can either read it out, or you can come into the studio and read out your own story, or you can send it to me at krista@l-c-r.co.uk. Or you can come into Liverpool Community Radio on Holt Road. Or you can phone Liverpool Community Radio and get some more information on 07761 908 063. I'll just repeat that, 07761 908 063. And so now we're going to have an interview. So at the end of each of our writing groups, we'll interview somebody who's written something. And today we are interviewing Dave Siddall. He was one of our writers today and one of our critics. So, Dave, welcome to the show. I know it's your first time on Liverpool Community Radio, so thanks very much for coming in.
5: Well, thanks for the invite, Chris. I've really enjoyed it. Been really good fun. Really good fun. Nice feedback. Nice people. You know, what more do you want?
9: Exactly, yeah. So as a writer who's never been published or anything, you have been published, so I really admire that. So when did you start writing?
5: It's not long and convoluted, but I never had any ambition to be a writer as a child or through my life. And what it was, I think it was 1999 when I first started. And I worked on the railway. I've worked on the rail for nearly 40 years before I retired last year. And I was quite involved with the union. And there was at the union meeting one day and I did various courses. And one of the courses was creative writing. And the guy who was running it was a guy called Tariq Mahmood, who's a published writer. And he'd done various things. So I went to that. And then actually, just the book, just bit. But having said that, if I'd known what it involved then, I probably would never have bothered. I thought you just wrote a story, wrote it down, and that was it. The drafts and the... Never had a computer at the time or a word processor, and you do really need one to do that if you're serious about it. And it's the drafts, how many times you go through each piece. But the book just bit, and I really enjoyed it. And so it was 1999 was probably when I started. The course lasted about 6 weeks, and then you just left it to go alone. And I think the first story I had published was about 2004, a short story in a little magazine called Supernatural Tales, run by a guy in the Northeast, which I believe is still going, but it's more online now than anything else. Actually, Vanessa might think of sending a few stories there as well. He's always looking for he's always looking for new talent. So that was the basis of me writing. I won't say career, me hobby, writing hobby.
9: So you've had three books published, have you?
5: Yeah. When I say books, the first one was a novella, which is like a small book. It was about 109 pages. The second one was short stories and a novella, so that was like a book size. And the last one was published in 2022, which was my first full novel. I'd say three.
9: And how long did it take you to write the novel?
5: The novel, a couple of years. I was lucky in one respect. My job on the railway was a signalman, and it was not the modern type. It was a signal box stuck in a corner somewhere, where I was left to my own devices for most of the day. And especially when we worked night shifts, I was able to put quite a few hours of work into it. And it's not so much the writing, it's the editing afterwards, because I do most of the editing myself, and the redrafting, and you have to go over it. And if you're serious about it, you have to realise that once you write something, it's not the finished article. You have to, and getting a few people for feedback, that's really important. The novel I wrote before that, that was about 75-80. The novel I wrote before that, that was about 75-80,000 words, and I gave it to my partner to read. It's about 30 pages.

0: And I'd still put away some of that. It's I think that's unsalvageable. That. But the second one is during COVID, and they gave it to my partner to read. I came home and she read it in the night. I thought, well, she said, that's okay. That I thought, well, I must be onto something. You know, if she read it in the day, like, it must be something. And she had a few ideas of what things were wrong, and that's really important. So yeah, that was the process. But I would say probably from conception to publish about 2 years. Yeah,
1: Matty, are they all crime novels?
0: The novels are, yeah. I was talking to Vanessa earlier on. My first love was, I wouldn't say horror stories, but supernatural stories, like the people like M.R. James, that sort of thing. Like, and somebody once coined the phrase tales of unease, something that leaves you at the end going, I'm not sure. That's what I like. It's the ones where, is that for real or could it be something else? You know, those are the stories I like. So that was my first love. And I had a few stories published with that. But the longer story, for some reason, they always morphed into like crime stories. Yeah. Mm-hmm. I mean, actually, the latest novel, the Girl from Riga, it started off with some supernatural elements in it. And as I started writing and the process took over, it sort of the supernatural element sort of disappeared from it. And it was just like a basic sort of crime sort of story, you know. So, yeah.
1: So do you, when you write a novel, do you have the plot already formed, or do you make it up as you go along?
0: There's two schools of thought. There's some called write by the seat of your pants. Well, I can't do that, you know, because I used to do it, but you waste so much time and so many words doing it. So I always have an A4 book or something, and you start off with basic plot and then characters, and then as that goes on, I always write on one side. I might be a bit too tiny. I always write on one side, so leaving lots of space on the other. So as you go along, you're filling little bits in, and the plot develops. But I like to know the ending before I actually start. I mean, as I say, know the beginning, know the ending. It's the middle part that expands all that. But you're going from like A to B. But I like that template to know where I'm going with the story. Other people will say, no, I like to see to the pattern. But as I say, even though they have the template for it, there's always room for change and room to bring in different characters. And I remember in The Girl from Riga, there was one particular character in it, and he wasn't doing anything. So I just cut him out. Didn't need him. It was superfluous. As I said, I mean, again, we were talking about short stories before. You've got a lot more leeway with a novel, 75,000 words. A short story of 500 words, 2,000. It's got to be so tight. You've got to be so tight with that. Every word counts. Funny enough, I wrote a short story not so long ago, and it's a different discipline. It's the same writing, but it's a different discipline. Same with script writing. I've started toying around with doing a few scripts and things like that. It's completely, although it's all writing, it's a completely different discipline. So, yeah.
1: Mm-hmm. Does anybody else have any questions for Dave?
2: What's the best time to... for you to write? Do you write more in the mornings or in the evenings?
0: Well, I always found when I was especially working, it was nighttime.
2: Yeah.
0: I preferred nighttime. It's just circumstances, because I said I used to work a shift from 9 o'clock till 6 o'clock the next morning. And from about midnight, we always sort of quieted off a wee bit. So I had plenty of nice time like that. Unfortunately, a few years before I finished, it puts on 12-hour shifts and the traffic increased, so we got harder and harder. Now I've retired, I'm finding morning time's the best.
2: Yeah.
0: You know, get up in the morning, do a few hours, and then I can go and do something else. You know, because if you're stuck at home and all you're doing is writing, it can be quite a lonely sort of experience. And I do like getting outside and, you know, just enjoying retirement. I really am.
1: Sounds great. Sue, have you got any questions?
3: Yeah. Where do you get your ideas from?
0: Oh, I assume, yeah. Do you know what? It's a really good question. It's one of the things that people ask. And it's normally places. I'll be sitting somewhere at a certain place, and I've never had any inclination to be a writer, but I've always had stories going in, like I've always had like an internal monologue in my head about, well, that person's over there, what's that, what's going on. I've always had that, even from a very early age, which I didn't even think about. I just thought it was normal. But it's normally places, and I've found, like, I'm actually from Chester. I've lived in Liverpool for quite a few years, and the more the countryside places, and I used to live in Barrow and Furness in Cumbria and Ulverston up there, and I found, like, the more the ghost stories, the horror stories, you like to say, are inspired

0: like those lonely places where they've been to before. And when they've been in Liverpool, there was more crime. I don't know, because they're living in the city or whatever like that, but it's normally places where they are. Rather than characters, it's normally plot. With me, it's plot first and where I happen to be, and then it's sort of developed. Now, one thing I would say that people don't cotton on to being a writer is you must have solitude. You must have time to take the dog for, you know, there's so much noise in our lives. You must have time to yourself to think things through. And I say half the time, you just don't get that time. You know, it's really hard. I found retirement. I'm busier now than I was when I was working. you know, it is what it is, you know.
1: And what are your plans for the future?
0: Well, I'm 50,000 words into another novel, same sort of genre, going back to the very first character from the first novella, John Doyle. But I'm also doing writing a script for them, that first one. I've developing that novella into a film script, which would be about 70, 75 minutes. So, yeah.
1: Amazing. Yeah. Oh, that's fantastic. Thank you. Yeah. Well, I hope you come back next month anyway and give us some more of your delicious writing, yeah? Okay, well, that's the end of it, really. Have you enjoyed it, everyone?
2: Yeah, it's been great.
1: Okay.
3: It's gone quickly, Krista.
4: Yeah.
1: It has, hasn't it? Yeah.
0: It has.
1: Yeah.
3: Flown, absolutely flown.
1: It's been quite interesting that we're all so different, but all so good.
4: But it's great getting together with other writers, isn't it? And, you know, hearing everyone's story.
0: Could I just mention, Chris, I nearly forgot to say, there's a book, I don't know if anybody knows, there's a Liverpool Book Festival coming up on the 7th of September.
1: Okay.
0: It's the Invisible Wind Factory, which is on just by the new Everton Stadium. And it's going to be 60 stores there with local writers. You've got people like Billy Butler, Stan Boardman, Rusty Furman from the SAS, First Man In, Pauline Fleming, Ramsey Campbell.
1: Oh, I know Ramsey, yes.
0: Conrad Jones, local. There's going to be music, food stalls, artisan stalls, and it runs from September 7th, 12 till 6. I think there's a fee to go in. I think it's a £10 fee.
1: Okay, that sounds good. We're there.
4: We'll go, yeah.
1: Cool.
3: Yep.
1: Okay, everyone, thank you very much. Do you want to say a quick goodbye, everyone? Yeah.
3: Bye.
1: Soon.
3: Be in touch, Krista.
1: Oh, thanks very much.
3: Thanks, everybody.
1: Bye, everyone. Bye.
3: Bye. Bye.
4: Goodbye. Bye.
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6: 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In return for being part of Club 100, you'll get a framed certificate, an LCR mug, and the chance to be a guest on our programme, Kenny Ireland Discs. 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You can either make a one-off payment, buy backs of £100, or set up a monthly standing order of only £8.34. Donations need to be made to Kensington Vision, which is all one word, Community Interest Company via the Co-op Bank. 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That's 089299. And our bank account details are 65255654. That's 65255654. If you'd like more information or more details, then contact me, Steve Fadiger, by emailing steve@l-c-r.co.uk. Or you can even call into the LCR studio, 53 to 57 Holt Road, and you can also see what your donation is delivering to the community. Thanks very much for listening.

0: Oh, I'm so glad school's done and you're ready to go to the boysy lot.
1: Yeah, and I'm so excited for it tonight, Jez. Are you?
0: Yeah, honestly, I really am. Lexi, are you coming tonight?
2: Well, what are you going on about? What's the boysy?
0: You really don't know what the boysy is?
2: Not the faintest idea.
0: Well, the boysy's Edge Hill Youth Club.
1: It used to be just for boys, but now it's for both genders.
0: Well, there's football,
1: art,
0: table tennis,
1: pool,
0: dancing machines,
1: and air hockey,
0: and lots more.
2: Wow, that's a lot of things. But who works there?
0: Lots of boss staff.
2: Well, how much is it to get in?
1: It's only £1 entry.
0: There's a tuck shop, which you don't need much for. It's all dead cheap.
2: Oh, really?
3: Shall we go then, Mummy?
2: Yeah, go on then, let's go.
0: Come on, let's go. Yeah!
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0: 1988 was the year. Three Men and a Little Baby was the film, starring Ted Danson, Steve Guttenberg and Tom Selleck, and Waiting for a Star to Fall from Boy Meets Girl. 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
1: 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I realise £100 is a big ask, especially at the moment. 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But more importantly, you'll get a warm, fuzzy feeling that you or your organisation is contributing to a worthwhile community project. 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Donations need to be made to Kensington Vision, which is all one word, Community Interest Company via the Co-op Bank. 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That's 089299. And our bank account details are 65255654. That's 65255654. If you'd like more information or more details, then contact me, Steve Farragher, by emailing steve@l-c-r.co.uk. 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

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I realise £100 is a big ask, especially at the moment, but in reality this £100 equates to eating one Greg steak bake or drinking one Starbucks coffee a week. In return for being part of Club 100, you'll get a framed certificate, an LCR mug, and the chance to be a guest on our programme, Kenny Island Discs. But more importantly, you'll get a warm, fuzzy feeling that you or your organisation is contributing to a worthwhile community project. You can either make a one-off payment by Bax of £100 or set up a monthly standing order of only £8.34. Donations need to be made to Kensington Vision, which is all one word, Community Interest Company via the Co-op Bank. Our SOR code is 089299. That's 089299. And our bank account details are 65255654. That's 65255654. If you'd like more information or more details, then contact me, Steve Farragher, by emailing steve@l-c-r.co.uk. 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

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I realise £100 is a big ask, especially at the moment, but in reality this £100 equates to eating one Greg steak bake or drinking one Starbucks coffee a week. In return for being part of Club 100, you'll get a frame certificate, an LCR mug, and the chance to be a guest on our programme, Kenny Island Discs. But more importantly, you'll get a warm fuzzy feeling that you or your organisation is contributing to a worthwhile community project. You can either make a one-off payment by BACS of £100 or set up a monthly standing order of only £8.34. 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That's 089299. 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That's 65255654. If you'd like more information or more details, then contact me, Steve Farragher, by emailing steve@l-c-r.co.uk. 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

0: Hello, good afternoon, and welcome to Wednesday's... Oh, it's not Wednesday, it's Tuesday. Tuesday. Do you know what? I dreamt Wednesday last night. You know, when you wake up and you think, oh, it's Wednesday.
1: Oh, yeah.
0: And because I came in last night, it was Monday, and I thought it was Tuesday. Do you know when you get confused?
1: Yeah, it can happen, though, can't it? When you wake up some days, you go, is it Sunday or
2: like,
1: what?
2: Yeah. On a bank holiday weekend, it tends to, doesn't it? Because you think it's like Monday or something.
1: Oh, you can lose a day if you...
0: You lose a day, and then the week's, yeah. You know, Tuesday becomes Monday, and so on. Yeah. So by the time you get to Friday, do you know what I mean?
1: Yeah.
0: But I'm having some very lucid dreams at the moment, and I'm sort of thinking, you know, and you're sort of like, why are these dreams so lucid? You come up and you wake, you go, I've been doing all that, and you know what I mean?
2: It's amazing when that happens, though, because you can, you know, because like I've not remembered, if you don't remember the last thing in the dream, you lose it entirely. That's been very frustrating recently.
1: Yeah. Oh,
2: just
1: it
2: lose
1: is?
2: It. Instantly lose it. You know you've had a long dream.
1: I know, and you knew it was really good, and you go, can't remember that.
0: Yeah. You know you're in a dream, though, don't you, when you're dreaming? This is the thing. Do you ever have that? Where you know you're in a dream, and you know the things that are happening.
2: Oh, I have sometimes, yeah.
1: And you're trying to come out of it, and you're like, this is good, I'm staying in this one.
0: This is incredibly weird, this, but I know it's a dream, so therefore...
3: But do you never try and use that knowledge to affect the dream? Do you never think to yourself, oh, I'm in a dream? Oh, let's fly.
0: Yeah.
1: Or go down a step and you jump.
0: Yeah.
1: Have you ever had that jumpy thing
0: when you're falling asleep and you think you're falling?
1: Yeah.
0: That's weird, that one.
1: Isn't it?
0: Because you're just like, it's a genuine sort of like...
3: It's evolution.
0: Yeah.
3: So it comes from when we were...
0: Chimpanzees more, in the tree.
3: In the tree. So it's the idea is like if you feel like you're falling, your tail will grab the branch.
0: All right, okay. Grow a tail. That's all I can say.
1: Get some branches then.
0: Lots of tails today. Anyway, that's the first tail of today. Anyway, there's going to be loads of tails. Anyway, good afternoon and welcome to the new Daily Croissant on Tuesday, not Wednesday. It can be on Wednesday if you want. If you're listening to it tomorrow morning, 6 o'clock. It's Wednesday. And my name's Steve Farragher. I'm in every day this week, which is surprising for me, really. Because I don't usually come until about 12 o'clock. So I wouldn't be very good at doing this job. Matthew's having a breakaway. Having the word... It's not a holiday, because using the word holiday and Matty in the same sentence is the height of... what's the word? Contradiction or something?
3: Yeah.
0: I don't know. Lost for words lately. So if you're not listening to us before, we're Liverpool Community Radio. We're Liverpool's only community radio station on FM. We've got an FM licence and a... DAB license from Ofcom. We're also online, we're on Alexa, we're all over the place. We broadcast to a footprint of 900,000 people, but they're not all listening at once. But you are, so that's good. So you're one of 900,000 people.
1: Oh, that's brilliant, isn't it?
0: It's great, yeah. I've got a map, I'll show you my map later if you want.
1: Oh, no, I'd like, could people say to me who's listening and
0: exactly.
1: stuff, and I go, well, I'm going to be honest with you, I know Chris used to do that a lot and find out, but...
0: Yeah.
1: Obviously, as time's gone on, I haven't heard nothing for
0: You can find out online. So I could click on a button now and find out how many people are listening online and where they're listening to. We've got a listener in Columbus, Ohio, all the time now. They must have just found us, and they've got us on all the time. We have a listener in Fort Lauderdale like that as well, who listens all the time, and a few other places. So 900,000 people, 200,000 on FM, the other 700,000 are on DAB. And you can pick us up in as far away as North Wales as well. I was in North Wales a couple of weeks ago, clear as a bell.
2: That's because the signal goes straight over, line of sight, straight over here, on the A55.
0: Yeah, and I'm behind it as well, but I'm listening on DAB, and the DAB signal is incredibly clear over there as well. It's coming off to St John's Tower, you see.
2: Yeah, that's right. Yeah.
0: So, anyway, where are we? We're Liverpool Community Radio. All our volunteers, all our presenters and producers of volunteers, they all give up their spare time for you to listen to community programmes, real community programmes, not some sort of pale imitation of some other radio station anywhere. And in the studio today, on my left, we've got Michael Farry. Yes, Michael Farry. He's rubbing his legs like Dingio.
1: He's waiting, he's got some
0: his legs.
1: Good information to put across.
3: It's like Vic Reeves, isn't it?
0: Vic Reeves, Go on, get your legs rubbed. We've got Claire as well.
1: I'm messing with my hair. Good afternoon.
0: Claire with the hair, yeah. How long have you been with us, Claire? Because I always forget.
1: Do you know what? Actually, it's going to be a while, I don't even know. It's probably, it's been four.
0: Yeah. I'd say it's five.
1: Five. I think it's five.
0: It's six now since COVID.
1: You're right.
0: It's like COVID's like BC, isn't it? Before COVID.
1: Yeah, it's true, isn't it?
0: Yeah.
1: I have to get my diaries and find out.
0: He came in and did a training course, but he had a friend with you as well, didn't he?
1: Yeah, Tanika.
0: She's young around for a little bit.
1: She was going to work and she couldn't, with her hours, she couldn't.
0: Yeah,
1: she couldn't.
0: It's all right. Well, you know.
1: You have to be kind of like in semi retirement
0: or unemployed or disabled or a combination of all three. We have people who are a combination of all three.
1: Well, it's true, isn't it?
0: Yeah, you know. You don't have to give your time up to us, but you know, obviously people like doing it, and we get great feedback from people. People phone us up.
1: It's just awkward if you're a young person and it's the same place, same time. It's hard to give up that when you've got all the bills to pay and everything else.
0: It's like a job, that though. Same time, same place. That's what used to call that a job, didn't he?
1: Yeah. Well, she's got that, and she just couldn't do it.
0: No.
1: She did want to do it though. Yeah, and she loved it. You know. Yeah.
0: So we have a few people who've got full time jobs, and they tend to do like monthly programs. They don't do the New Daily Croissant. So it's a few. There's a good one. Nathan Moore's name is, and he does this thing called Sound Check, all new bands, new music.
1: Oh, yeah.
0: It's a good program.
1: I mean, I do listen to this when I'm driving around. This is my station. But I do seem to get the same, must be driving at the same time, the same people at the same time.
0: It happens, doesn't it?
1: Yeah.
0: It happens. You're sort of like, it's 4 o'clock on a Thursday.
1: I get you a lot.
0: Was this Hollywood Legends?
1: Yeah. Oh, yeah. Yeah, yeah, yeah.
0: And this one, it's
3: Howard Shore.
1: Are you sure?
0: Yeah. And we also got Joe as well, fresh from Sunderland, like, lad.
3: fresh since August.
0: Yeah. So they did all right this season, Sunderland, didn't they?
3: Yeah, I mean, we battered Everton at the weekend, so.
0: I know, yeah.
3: I was in work and I got out just as the traffic was, so which was annoying because I got off quite a few tickets for the away end.
0: Yeah.
3: But I was on the bus and it was just a very sad looking Evertonians.
0: Yeah. Right? Yeah.
3: Rubbish match then, mate. Yeah. Quite secretly deep down, I was loving it. So
0: I was sitting outside Lampsley Station picking my wife up, and they could see all these Evertonians walking on. You know. They've had a few pints in town. He obviously walked up from Bramley Dock, and it was like, I don't think they've won, you know.
3: I've said the same thing though to everyone. Like, I think the start of the season, with the expectations of both clubs, like, we were looking at like, oh, that could be like a relegation decider, and it turned out that both sides were, you know, playing in a running to possibly get the last European place.
0: Yeah.
3: So, you know, we both had a really, really good season considering, like, what we all expected at the start of the season. So I think Everton and Sunderland fans can be pretty pleased with how the season's gone. So,
0: what's the highlight of the Sunderland season?
3: Beating the Mags twice. Like, nothing comes close. That all walked away from Anfield thinking we should have won that. So that won't happen again for a while. But,
0: and you got a new baby as well, haven't you? Tell the listeners all about your baby.
3: Yeah, well,
0: you're a new dad, aren't you? New dad's a funny thing.
3: Yeah, she's about 7 months old.
0: You get interested around about 7 months, don't you?
3: Yeah, so
0: you start getting mobile.
3: Yeah, she's setting up on her own. Great, we started weaning her at about 4 months.
0: Yeah.
3: So. She loves a toast. Anytime you eat toast in front of her, she's like, "What? Are you not giving me any?"
0: Yeah,
3: she's
0: the hand movement where it's
3: And then because she started eating proper food, one of the dogs really loved her anyway because she's just a dead affectionate little thing, me collie. But the beagle now is like he's scared of puppies and babies.
0: Yeah,
3: so like we don't have to worry about the dogs around her. But he's now started to be interested now. She's like dropping food and stuff. So that's quite nice.
0: She'll probably be interested as well because she's getting the reaction of something that she's in control of. I've got this piece of toast now. This dog is going to behave itself, you know.
3: It's the little things, I think. Like, she just suddenly, you wake up one day, she suddenly got hair.
0: Yeah.
3: And then, like, the other one that, like, surprised me was, like, the first time you hear her do a proper laugh. And you're like, it's the most amazing thing ever.
0: Yeah.
3: You're like, oh my god.
0: You'll do something and she'll start laughing, and then she'll, you know, you do it again and she laughs again, you know.
3: Yeah, so it's just the teething and the sleep.
0: The next stage is when they learn to say no.
3: Oh, dear.
0: No. And you go in, you know, and then you sort of...
3: Well, she's trying to, she's trying to pull herself up, so we yeah. think she might walk before she crawls.
0: Yeah.
3: Which, that'll be fun, especially with two dogs. The, but...
0: Do you love dogs, kids, though, don't
3: yeah,
0: you?
3: Yeah, I mean, she's just, I think, any animal she's seen, yeah. like, even when she was about 4 months, 5 months old, we took her to Blackpool Zoo. Like, you know, the ones that were, like, more, like, closer, so, yeah. like, the penguins and stuff.
0: Amazing,
3: like she was just like, "Well, what is this, Dad?" And yeah. like, I don't know. Love, like evolution, evolution's an amazing thing.
0: Yeah,
3: but, it's the. I think the next sort of day trip's going to be Blue Planet.
0: Yeah, you go to Dingo's good, Croxteth Country Park Farm.
3: Yeah,
0: that's good to get close up and friendly to meerkats and lambs and calves and everything and pigs.
3: Well,
0: it's cheap as well. It's a community venture as well.
3: Well, so. I'll think I'll be on the road by the end of summer, so we can do a lot more.
0: On the road again.
3: Yeah.
0: Where are you going? Oh, yeah.
3: They're driving. Yeah, I've got my theory test tomorrow. So.
0: Oh.
3: Yeah.
1: Do you know it now?
3: Yeah, I've failed it twice before, but that was because I didn't really...
0: Yeah,
3: like I listened too much to people when they said, "Oh, it's dead easy. You don't need to study." And
1: it wasn't hard. We've got three questions.
0: Yeah,
1: and one was a motorway one. I think everyone got the same question, so it's bog standard.
2: It was about things like how to change the oil or something. They asked you a couple of questions before you started the test, and that was it.
3: It's fifty questions on the hazard perception now.
1: 50,
3: yeah.
1: My God!
3: You need to score 43 to pass on the. Or 40, now it's 43 to pass, I think.
0: I think you should take a refresher every 5 years or 10 years. This is the thing, I'm just going to 70, you see, and I've had to send my licence back.
1: Why? Yeah. What do you have to do?
0: Well, they ask for it back because they're going to give you a new one, but they ask you a load of questions.
3: Was an updated picture, or...?
0: No, it's not, and I was looking forward to getting an updated picture, but I look like sort of someone from a Charlie Chan movie.
3: Yeah.
0: You know what I mean? And I was thinking, I'd love a new picture. And they just send it back, but they ask you questions. You know, have you done this? Can you do that? And apparently, you've got to go and get certified now. You can't
1: on the phone. They ask you questions.
0: No, this is online.
1: What happens if you don't do online?
0: Well, you can do a form. I ended up doing the form because the online thing, you know, wouldn't go through. So, fill the form. I ticked all the boxes and everything. Put the information. The only thing I had to declare was diabetes, but it doesn't say. Which diabetes, which I think is a bit unfair. Well,
2: type
0: really.
2: 1 or 2, yeah, because they're very different.
0: Of course they are, yeah. If you get one, you've got to be on the question.
2: Insulin, yeah. I know someone.
0: The questions they asked you were about
3: I think
0: type
3: it's,
0: 1.
3: I think that was more because both types affect your eyesight, don't they?
1: Both types, yeah.
3: So it's then hinting at whether or not then you might need to get more regular eye tests and then not pass the threshold to be able to... drive safely.
0: Well, there's a big hoo-ha at the moment because Specsavers have got the contract for this from the government.
3: Yeah.
0: So they're making thousands of
1: contract
0: people
1: for what?
0: For doing the eye testing and that, and saying whether your eyes are good enough to drive. There's
2: like a vested interest there. Slightly.
0: Yeah, yeah, you know, it's failed them.
2: Yeah,
0: I had to do a minibus test once.
1: Well, I don't believe in that. I think the professionals, I'd probably pay privately for mine. I'm not having Specsavers that I don't trust.
0: Yeah.
1: I'm testing my eyesight can't drive. I mean, that's not going to happen.
3: Yeah, but they're still like, if it's based off your eyesight, they're still fully qualified medical opticians. They're not just random blokes from the street.
1: I know what you're saying, because it's the same with the dentist, isn't it? If you go to certain community places with dentists, but they do put a lot of people in there who've just passed or rehearsing to be a dentist, you know, they have to, rather than if you go to a dental practice on a high street and kind of pay, it's a different type of thing. Sorry, but it is. You pay for what you get.
0: Yeah.
2: I don't think it'd be a great idea to force everyone to retest or something, because imagine the anxiety and then just the instant loss of it, you know, because you want that feeling when you pass the test is, I've done it now for life, but if you haven't, then have you?
0: If you had a lesser test, though, what I'm saying is, 30 years ago, I used to drive minibuses in the youth service, and he said, you've got to have a test now. And we had this test, right? You take three people out in a minibus. And I always remember the guy was from, like, there was this Kirby transport training, and he had an RAF thing on his back, on his coat, and he had a tie and everything. He was a bit like, you know, Biggles. And he failed us miserably, and I was like... And I've probably been driving, at that point I've been driving about 15 years, driving minibuses as well. And so we had to go and do a test.
1: Yeah.
0: This, you know, we had to sit. Again, we got taken out. I come back and the bloke says, oh, you're all okay. I was thinking, I did exactly the same in that test as I did in the other one. Are they just getting money for retesting us? So we had a certificate anyway.
3: It's weird though. It's like a lot of the stuff, like my test centre will be the one that used to be called Garston, it's now called Speak.
0: Yeah.
3: And like everyone knows the statistics are there, like it's got one of the highest fail rates in the country and stuff.
1: Where?
3: Speak.
0: Yeah, it used to be.
1: And it used to be the other one with all the roundabouts. It used to be not a screen.
2: But it's not roundabouts are always very nerve-wracking on a test.
3: But the reason is, though, like Liverpool's one of the cities with the highest numbers of people who learn, but like not from an instructor. So like,
1: but
3: people who just get into the car with like Uncle Jerry and they like teach them.
1: Well, that's what happened years ago.
3: But no, when it does sound like you learn to drive, but people like you're not learning how to drive to pass the test.
0: Yeah.
3: So
0: just like
1: true.
0: Like driving like Uncle Jerry, aren't you really?
3: Yeah. I think by the end of July I should like if I pass them on it, I'll the way it works now is you book whenever you can do for your test because there's such a backlog.
0: Yeah.
3: And then you have the app and you have notifications on and then you just try and pounce to get a cancellation.
1: Yeah. Oh, so it's such a nightmare.
3: So I'm hoping I can get something before the end of July. But yeah.
0: So what are you driving in? What are you doing? Your driving instruction in?
3: A new Fizzy.
0: Right.
3: Fiesta.
0: Yeah.
3: But like I was saying this to someone at work the other day, you know, like you've gotten older and you start getting excited about I'm looking at a Skoda Fabia Estate. And like, you know, if you talk about like dream cars and like 5 years ago. I would have said something totally different. Yeah. Like, it's economical miles to the gallon. It's safe. It's got a massive boot.
0: Anchor points for child seats and all that.
3: Yeah, it's not too high in insurance bracket. Yeah. Like, I can go up to about insurance group 13, quite happy.
0: Yeah.
3: You know,
0: it's amazing. Let's have some adverts anyway, because this station runs on adverts.

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2: But just still talking about the drive, you got any driving stories or, you know, your, any pet hates or some things that happened on your test, then give us a text on 0776190806. That's 0776190806. On my test, it's that long ago. There's no electronics, there's no internet or anything like
3: no
2: that.
3: No powered steering.
2: No, they had a, he had this book, you know, with all the road signs and everything in it, and he opened this road sign, and it was two white lines, and my mind was over analysing it because I said no parking, and he went, are you sure about that? And I said, because my mind went, it's a black and white book, therefore they're yellow lines.
4: Yeah.
2: Right.
5: Right, yeah,
2: doesn't make any sense at all. I know it didn't make any sense then, and he said, are you sure it's double yellow lines? And I went, oh no, it's double white lines, isn't it? No overtaking. And he went, yeah.
5: Oh yeah.
2: Yeah. You've got to know what's under the bonnet and everything now, haven't you? You've got to
5: The oil change.
4: It's not that into it. Like, so the last few questions about driving, like a couple of technical questions, but it's not like they're not asking you like, oh, how would you change your oil and stuff? Like,
5: just check your oil.
2: Just
5: level.
2: Where things are, yeah.
5: Otherwise, it's
2: not like fix the track rod end or something like that.
4: Yeah, it's just like where is it in there somewhere? Yeah, I don't know. It, like, yeah.
2: There's a big plastic thing over it. Years ago, there was no big plastic thing over the engine, so you could see where everything is. So don't like.
5: Oh yeah, yeah.
2: You know what I mean?
5: But then the electric thing's going to change all that, needing to know where the windscreen washer is. And
2: where's the petrol pump? Oh, it hasn't got one.
5: It's got a type, big type C.
3: Now you could change a tyre, there isn't one. Well, mine was pretty easy. I can remember two of the questions, not the third. One was the overall stop and distance, which was a mathematical equation. It's a formula. So if you knew one, you just times it.
5: Yeah.
3: And you got them all. So you had to know your maths on that, and you just learnt it, which you forget. And it's easy. I'm pretty good at maths, but I forget now to say. I am. It's just a massive
2: form.
3: The other one was, the other question was, if you're on a motorway, it was a motorway question, because motorways just come out then in the 70s, you see.
2: Yeah.
3: They were relatively new.
5: Relatively, mostly, anyway, yeah.
3: So you could go on a motorway. So it was like, the question was, if you were on a motorway and you wanted to overtake the person, you're in the middle lane, you wanted to overtake, what would you be doing on the outside lane? And it said you were doing 70, that's in the inside lane, and you wanted to overtake on the outside lane. Oh. Most people would have fell for it and said 75.
5: Let's speed up.
3: It's still 70.
2: Yeah, trick question, yeah.
3: It was a trick question.
5: But you know what they want to hear, don't you?
3: As if it was yesterday. Well, I was driving for a while, and I did get told.
2: You drive fast when you first start, though, because there's like this feeling of power, isn't it? You know, yeah. You put your foot down, it goes really fast. Now,
4: I've been told the opposite. I've been told, like, getting students to, like, get up to any sort of speed, which would be dangerous.
2: Yeah, you got to.
4: You know, like, and I mean, by that I mean, like, even 30.
2: Yeah.
4: Whereas, like, I've driven a couple of times before, so it's, like, it's for me, it's more about watching me speed than anything.
2: Yeah,
3: Yes, it's the other way. Well, it can be for some. It depends what your character is, really, isn't it? I mean, I've been a bit of a boy racer, I'll admit it.
2: Again,
3: I'm a
2: boy
3: bit
2: racer.
3: Of a top boy. Yeah. I always have been.
2: What's the best car you've ever owned?
3: I've had a Clio. It was on Sport. It was on the son's idea once again. It was on Top Gear all the time. It was a Clio Sports Cup. That's the fastest car. And it was the fastest on the road. I'm not messing. Yeah.
2: The only little cars though, whatever engine.
3: Yeah, it was it was fiberglass too. Because what the hell have you bought that for? No, it didn't. It went down to get. I went to get an R-Type Honda Civic R-Type, and he ended up with that. Don't ask me how that happened. Yes, I brought my son with me, a young person.
4: Civic R is like a proper good, like
3: I wanted it,
4: boy racer car, isn't it? Like.
3: And I wanted the Honda Civic R-Type, and that's what I went to get on Sefton Street, and I don't come back with that. Brought me some. Oh, well, I woke up every morning and there was no car because he'd gone to work and I had to have an Lexus and what mess and the dead big and everything. Yeah.
2: Right, what's in the papers, chaps? Because the first part of this programme, well, all of this programme, we'll be looking at the papers and looking what's in the news.
4: Claire, the, first, Claire.
3: Oh, yeah, well, I was just going to do the list. I've seen that and I thought, oh, because we were on different subjects. And the list is about British people really are too polite. So we've got Britons are paying the price for being too polite, with nearly a third, which is 31%, saying they regular overpay on shared bills to avoid awkward conversations. Well, it depends where about you are. If you're in Liverpool, it may not happen. I don't know. And then we've got research from Zoopla Bank found that 44% of 25 to 34-year-olds and 42% of 18 to 24-year-olds say they often end up paying more than their fair share to avoid embarrassing moments. The most awkward conversations are asking for money back.
2: All right, yeah.
3: We know that.
2: Yeah.
3: Hands up with that one.
2: Where's me 72 pence? You know, me.
3: Where's me £3,000?
2: Yeah.
3: Yeah. Being in debt, mental health struggles, relationship problems. Yeah, is anyone saying hands up here for that one?
2: Yeah, well, that's
3: a no-no. How much you earn? Yeah, that's very, very shy. People don't talk about that, do they? Owing someone money. You never tell people that, do they? Well, I've never owed anyone money, but there you go. They owed me.
5: Companies. Loads of companies.
3: Oh, yeah, maybe so. Family matters. I don't know, 13% do people talk about family matters? I think it could be private, really.
2: Depends who you're talking to.
3: Yes,
2: and
3: you
2: if you've
3: are,
2: got similar set up to you,
3: exactly,
2: you can go, oh, this has happened to me because it's happened to you.
3: It's good to talk.
2: If you don't know what people's relationship are out there, their lives operating, you wouldn't do that, I don't think. You'd sort of keep it to yourself.
3: No, you're right. So, household bills and mortgage costs, 10% of people are talking about that. I think now, You're just like, people aren't interested, are they? They're just like, oh no, we're on the same boat.
2: But the
3: mortgages still haven't gone up as much, the percentage of when I was buying years ago. It went to 17% at one point.
2: I'm the same in the 80s. Yeah. We just got absolutely
3: fleeced, didn't we?
2: And it was the same time as the council tax, wasn't it?
3: Oh, poll don't tax. Even go there. Yeah.
2: So we had this massive thing. I was still married to my first wife at that point. And it was like, we've got no money. You know, I was working for a council full-time job. You know, people talk about this now, not having any money, but we had no money.
3: Exactly. Living from hand to hand. I was doing it.
2: But that was to keep the house going.
3: Exactly. The interest rate was unbelievably high.
2: Yeah.
3: It was fleeced. We were fleeced, weren't we?
2: And inflation was like 30% or something like
3: that.
2: And
3: when you're young, you're not getting it. You're going, how come this has all happened? Oh, the second time round when I bought a property, I told them what I wanted in the bank. Yeah. I told them my mortgage was buying the Financial Times. I tell anyone that if you want to find out about a mortgage to get one, go and buy the Financial Times. Don't walk into a bank and ask them. No chance. I tell that when I was a teacher. I used to say to the kids, you need to sort your own finances. I was gone are the days where you get advice from a bank.
2: No.
3: Because they'll just fleece you. Then you can't trust them. Right. Then we've got mortgage costs. I just said that. Dating and love life, 10%. So it's all taboo. They don't talk about it.
5: Well, the lack of, in some cases, lack of something is what you don't talk about as well. Like, the lack of money, the lack of something.
3: Oh, actually, it's not 10%. It's naught.
5: Oh.
3: 0-0. Dating and love life, 0-0.
2: Have
3: I read that right?
2: Was British.
4: It's 10%.
3: 10%. Sorry, rewind.
4: I saw it like that, though, from this angle. It looks like 0-0 because of the bracket at the start.
3: There's no way I'm going down to Specsavers. Forget that. If you're listening, I'm not going. No chance.
5: No, it's like outing yourself on air. Yeah, what? Yeah, because they need to go to specs.
3: What has he been down the north with them? There's nothing wrong with my eyesight.
2: I won't say, I won't ask you how old you are on here, but it's, I found these videos on YouTube which tells you all the things you can get over 60.
3: If you go shopping
2: in Iceland, you get money knocked off.
4: Do you?
2: And it's all these different things, these different places.
4: How did he figure that out?
2: Because they asked them, and none of the organisations, Boots, there's money back on Boots. There's 27 different things that you could participate in over 60. Right, where you got a reduction in your bill.
3: Well, I've actually got myself a blue light card because I've been a teacher, and if I wanted that, because with the Charlottesville, we can get discount pictures. The blue light card's really good. So I got it for retired teachers, and I got that the other day, actually.
2: But was that many? I thought, I'm going to have to take notes here. You know, it was like, oh, that's good, that's good. But the best one's the rail card, 30 quid.
3: Oh, I've got the rail card.
2: 30 quid a year, and you get a third, you know, third off your ticket.
4: I'm in that sweet spot. Where I'm too old for the
2: student
4: for the 26 one. I'm too young for all the other ones. But
3: of course,
4: to be fair, now that we've got the baby and stuff,
2: do you have a family rail ticket? Or
4: we're looking into it.
2: Yeah,
4: because we've got a few trips up to the northeast over the next couple of months. So
3: it is worth getting it because I went to Great Yarmouth to a sail weekend the last bank holiday, and it would have been 175. Or 180, and I got it for like 110, 115.
2: So you saved it on the first one, didn't you? Yeah.
3: I'd already got it. It runs out, actually, because I was going to London a lot. It runs out in September.
2: It's a good present, though. You know, someone bought you that if you're over 60, and one of your kids bought you that. And it's not great, you know, what do you spend on, you know, close friends and relations?
3: It's an idea, 50
2: quid, 60, 70 quid, or whatever. You buy them something that's completely useful like that. That they're going to be saving money on, that they mightn't have thought about
3: it's a
2: getting.
3: Really good,
2: because I've always been like that about it, you know, an older person's rail card. But the family tickets in the 90s, someone lent me theirs, and I took my kids to Bradford, the film museum in Bradford, and we went for a day out in London, and it was ridiculously cheap. You know, it was like 50, 60 quid for all of us instead of like 200 quid.
3: I go to London for £30. Yeah. I'm also go to Great Yarmouth, really. But I go to London for £30 because I go via Crewe, which doesn't bother me.
5: Yeah, to drive to Crewe.
3: Because I don't drive.
4: No, it's train,
3: I get the train from South Park.
5: Oh, you go to the train to Crewe and then on to London.
3: And then I have to wait, say, 20 minutes, 25 minutes, yeah. But just have a coffee and go to the toilet. So that's how I do it.
4: It's a lot cheaper when you, like, change.
3: Do
4: off
3: via Crewe,
4: like,
3: yeah.
4: If you go via Crewe or via Stafford.
2: Yeah. Everyone says that.
3: Yes, yeah.
4: And then if you're going up to, like, Edinburgh or Glasgow, it's cheaper to, even if you're on the same train, get a ticket to one of either Preston or Wigan. And then you go the other ticket there is then straight up through to Edinburgh or Glasgow.
5: Yeah, I was wanting to do that.
2: Right, let's have some music.
3: Yes.
2: Let's have some music. John Jenkins.
5: He's on in Oilake.
2: Tell everyone about the Quirky Cafe.
5: Yeah.
2: Where he's performing.
5: Yeah, because it's more than a cafe. Because I remember you aired a couple of the programs that we made, didn't we? Interviews and things, like a community program called The Local Listen. I've got to get it up and running again. And it's kind of like there's a lot of it's a place there that's kind of non-judgmental for, you know, people who are neurodiverse or maybe people who are lonely. But it's generally a community cafe as well, and there's all these different activities and things that go on all the time, different groups meeting up and you know, like the Chatty Cafe, for example. So you know, where someone is going to be sat there at a table and you can just talk to them, just different initiatives. And so I don't know if you're passing through Hoylake and you can just call in at Off Market Street. There is like a radio sort of set up there as well, which is where I go live to the cafe, like it's upstairs, and there's a bit of a music studio. So
2: it was actually called the Quirky Cafe, or is that just like a nickname for it?
5: No, that's what the sign says outside.
2: Quirky Cafe. Oh,
5: yeah,
2: I forgot. Yeah. Next time I'm in Oily,
5: yeah,
2: I'll pop in,
5: yeah,
2: and have some quirky food.
5: Yeah, it's all the, you know, you can get like omelets, soups, you can, you know, all the usual things. They've got a lot of cakes there that the people also bake in there sometimes, so you get some pretty nice things.
2: And John Jenkins is on there today. Anyway, this is a track from, it's called Dying by Inches.
5: He's from Tubrook.
2: Tubrook?
5: Tubrook, yeah.
2: Tubrook.

0: Hello, salu, ahlan, ciao, chichi, hola. Liverpool is the world's greatest city. Well, I think so. My name is Imad Hassan and I love this place I now call my home. Liverpool is known for its music, its buildings, but most of all known for its fantastic people. 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
1: Join me, Peter Becher, and Dave Lloyd on our monthly journey to find answers to questions like, do aliens really exist? 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
2: Sorry, I don't have an answer for that.
3: So I really like that.
4: Right, we're back. We're just talking about broadcasting frequencies. Very technical.
3: Oh, right.
4: Yeah, the 1948 UK Broadcasting Act. It's things like, oh, was it 1947?
3: Wireless Telegraphy Act, I even know what it is.
4: There you go, yeah. I said that to someone once, and he said, I know you're pulling me leg because, you know, making a joke, because it's actually 1947, not 1948. And I said, Ian, go and get a life. Papers, let's get to the papers, eh?
5: I have the Echo.
4: £3.40 on them.
5: And to piggyback on what we were talking about just before we went to a little song break, if you were to be gifted a rail card by a dear friend or loved one, you could use it to take the new train service from Liverpool to London.
3: I saw that, so it's like direct. A straight... So basically, you don't have to change trains, because you could go there before, but you don't have to now change the trains at all.
4: Change your trains.
5: It only takes 1 hour and 53 minutes, and from some of the photos, you'll have to make clear, you can see that little photo there, the inset one. There is some lovely scenery and lovely views.
4: Just
5: along
4: over
5: the way.
4: Up to the microphone so the listeners
6: can.
4: Can you see
3: the web?
4: Look into your radio speaker now.
5: So you can have a look at some beautiful coastal views. Going through some of the hills and stuff.
4: It's a great run there. I did that all the time. You know, when I'm camping in Anglesey, that coast is great.
5: But if you go early enough in the day, like if you got like the early train out there, you can have a really nice day out in London now and get the train back.
4: You could do your shopping.
5: Yeah.
4: I know someone who went to Turkey and did the shopping, and he paid less for the stuff in Turkey than he would have done in Britain. And the difference between them was more than the cost of the flight.
3: I've heard that about New York sometimes. Yeah. They're not sure if that happens anymore.
4: Yeah, but this is, they went to Antalya and did the shopping. So they decided on a shopping basket.
5: Yeah.
4: And then and when they got back, they compared the two together. And the differences were phenomenal.
5: If you're into like...
6: What did you buy?
4: Stuff like kitchen rolls, sweets.
6: Really?
4: Yeah. The stuff,
6: oh, my God.
4: The stuff was miles
6: household
4: cheaper.
6: Stuff?
4: But you see, the thing is, if you ever go to Turkey, because they've got this mad exchange right now, it's like you buy something that's a couple of quid, and it's like 500, and you think, oh, 500. But if you bother, you know, converting it back, about 20 years ago, it was like... 4 to 1, I think it was like 4 lira to a pound, and it's dead easy to work out 25 pence. Went there a couple of years ago, last year and the year before, and it's gone right up.
6: Oh yeah,
5: that's why
6: the advertising on television. They seem to be.
4: But it's not expensive if you know convert it back. But you know, spend your holiday converting.
5: What you were saying, Michael, about New York was you used to be able to get $2 to the pound. It used to be 2 to 1.
3: Yeah. It used to be a lot better, didn't it?
5: So you basically be buying, like, if you bought a pair of, like, Levi's over there, it'd basically be half price because it'd be like £40 here, but like $40 there. But I mean, even now though, like, basically the American version of Cheshire Oaks is well better. So it's about an hour or so outside of New York. It's called Woodbury Common, but it's got like all the big labels and stuff, like the sort of brands that people here like, or your North Face and all that, and Moncler and all that kind of stuff.
6: I'm after a pair of LaBenciagos. I think they're fantastic, but the £6.50 in flannels.
5: I'm going to pretend like I know what that means.
6: That is right, isn't it?
4: Join the club with your shoes.
5: I'm going to pretend like I know what that means.
6: That is right, isn't it?
4: Join the club with your shoes. Is it shoes or a jacket or

0: seasonal clothes. So why are these gone? Well, that's winter stuff. Going.
1: That's what I'm doing. It's a jacket.
2: I have. Yeah. I have winter stuff and I have summer stuff. But the stuff I wear is the stuff that's at the top of the pile.
0: Yeah. As a
2: Who has the time?
0: The other thing to do is turn the pile upside down, because otherwise you just you end up going through the same thing and you're going, has anyone noticed that I had this on last week? You find stuff at the bottom and you go, I should be wearing that.
2: Yeah.
0: Tip the pile upside down. I'll go into a different I'll have two drawers and just alternate out the drawers.
2: I want to have I do it sort of every spring. I want to have a proper clear out.
0: Yeah.
2: Because I keep having this belief that I'm getting a bit older, I want to dress a bit smarter, day to day, and then I just wake up and put on a hoodie and a pair of joggers.
1: Does take a lot to change your style. It takes a lot of planning, and also the wardrobe's organised, and your wardrobe's and stuff.
2: It's not style. I think I just want to I want to dress a bit just slightly smarter, but keep my wardrobe quite simple.
0: Yeah.
2: So
1: that's what a lot of young people are doing now, keeping it and also the colours that they're using.
0: The quarter zip is very popular.
2: Yeah.
0: This quarter zip thing, which I've got loads of them, and I didn't know they'd become fashionable.
2: Trendy again.
0: Because people wear shirts and ties under the quarter zip.
2: Yeah.
0: So they can go into work being, look at how casual I am, but zip it down and there you go, I've got my shirt and tie on. It's very popular in London.
2: It sounds a bit boat club, that.
0: A bit like Fight Club, really. Yeah.
1: Well, as I say, you don't know what to leave with, because you know what the weather's going to be like. You get you
0: I do have times a day. A couple of pieces of your wardrobe in my wardrobe now. I think it's
2: what did you pick up?
0: It's that sweatshirt and trousers with the stripe down the side. I think.
2: They're good.
0: They're me pajama bottoms.
2: They used to be me hangover joggers.
0: Did they? There's no chance of being jogged in them, that's for sure. Back to the papers again. Go on, Joe. Give us a good story, Joe. The Land Udno. Give us the Land Udno story. Tell us a little bit about you.
2: So it's a new direct train from Liverpool to Land Udno. The Echo booked a ticket for the first service from Lime Street yesterday, catching the 6:46 train to Land Udno station. There were only two other passengers on it out of the 23
0: one was
2: passengers.
0: Excite sale, yeah. Go on.
2: Probably.
1: We're leaving from Lime Street.
2: Yeah, it goes from Lime Street to London. No,
1: we're going out for the day, but we're going with our bikes on Friday.
2: Yeah.
0: Okay.
1: So we're going to go to Formby, but we're going on the train and obviously riding to the train station and riding around Formby as such, and then leaving for a bit.
2: But on the way to there's other Welsh coastal hotspots you can jump off at. So on the way to Land Udno, it stops at Rhyl and it stops at Colwyn Bay. So
0: Colwyn Bay's all right.
2: Yeah, I fell down the stairs. Colwyn Bay's done with the castle, isn't it?
0: That's Conwy.
3: Conwy.
2: Yeah. Sorry, my mistake. Yeah, I fell down the steps at Conwy Castle when I was a kid. And then it's just there, and then luckily there's also a direct train back as well.
0: That's so good, yeah.
2: Yeah, that's handy.
0: It takes 2 hours to get there and 14 hours to get back.
2: Yeah.
1: I
0: was going to say, what's next?
1: Oh, yeah. Oh, right. Oh, sorry, I interrupted. Right, we've got health. It's got strength training rules for women and their superpower over men. You can build muscle without complex gym routines, says Claire Wilson. 15 years ago, exercise guidelines had a shake-up. Instead of just doing exercise like running or cycling, we should be adding regular bouts of strength training, also called resistance training, to our workouts. Despite the advice, women have been slower than men to take up the doing it twice a week, compared with 29% of men, according to the UK study for 2022. Yet older women, the demographic least likely to be doing strength training, have the most reason to do it, as it only maintains muscle but also bone strength, and women are most likely to develop osteoporosis. As women tend to be smaller and less muscular than men to begin with, they might assume they need to go about strength training differently. In fact,

0: the principles are broadly similar, but there are few ways they should tailor their approach, says Dr. Emily. A sports science academic at Loughborough University, that's where she's from, progress over time, I won't bore everybody, but it's basically women doing the weightlifting. And
1: do you still do the hula hoops?
0: I've done weightlifting this morning.
1: Still do the hula hoops?
0: Yeah, that's on a Monday.
1: Weighted hula hoops.
0: Weighted hula hoops.
1: Yeah, that's the trick, isn't it? If you don't have weighted hula hoops, you're knackered.
0: Well, you can't do it otherwise.
1: No, that's right.
0: Because your body changes with its dynamics and stuff. But yeah, I'd done a weightlifting class and I'd done the hula hoops, but it was also on my bike as well, so I can't have like do loads of stuff. But not every single day, because obviously weather today hasn't permitted me to go on the bike and what I'm doing with my day, my diary. So I try and do that every day. But as I say, the cycling is for muscle building.
1: Yeah.
0: But the walking is also good for strengthening your bones, your bottom end, from your waist down. But a lot of people, as I say, they say, oh, I do house work, I do this. But you do need to do. It is important to do this strength. So I do a class now. It's 3 times a week I go.
1: Right.
0: I do the Saturday morning, which is really good, in the Picton. I've joined there. And then I meet friends then. Obviously, I go to work all the day, so I can't meet them. So I do Monday and Tuesday, definitely, and sometimes Wednesday.
1: It's not the activity, you see. You just mentioned it sort of on the side there. But actually going out and meeting people is essential to being a human being, you know what I mean? It's like we're sociable creatures, and when, you know, we used to get a lot of our sociability from work, you know, and I know a lot of older people, like younger than me, men in particular, who've been in work, and as soon as they stop working, because they're unemployed or retired, they just basically fall to pieces. They've no structure in their life.
0: Shut the computer down, don't they? This is what I say. I'm so glad I didn't have to shut a computer.
1: Yeah, and the wife doesn't like them at home because she's had the home to herself. And they're at home all the time watching bloody, you know, Bargain Hunt or whatever. Been on Bargain Hunt, haven't you?
0: No. It's just sort of like Good Night Vienna, isn't
2: not
0: it?
2: Not this time.
1: No.
0: You know? Yeah. I just don't understand.
1: No,
0: it depends on how you've lived your life, though. I have lived my life on... I don't know that's why I don't know a lot of films and stuff. I have been out there a lot, type of thing. So it hasn't been hard for me. Obviously, I haven't. I'm still working, but I don't have to ever, because I've got my hairdressing business. So I don't have to shut the computer down and go, good night, Vienna.
1: Yeah.
0: Well,
1: some of them don't even get to the stage of going on the computer. They just, you know.
0: Well, I'm talking about going to work.
1: Yeah.
0: Like when I was doing my degree, a lecturer left and I just went, I said, oh my God, you just shut your computer down and that's it. Basically, he said, I'm never going to teach again if it's finished.
1: Yeah.
0: You know? But then you've had enough of it at a certain time of that. But it is true. A lot of people just don't have hobbies. They've never done it. So how do they get to a certain age? Because all that you know is work. They're absolutely exhausted.
1: Yeah.
0: And then you can't. I think you have to, at a certain age, go have an interest in something, and you've got to do it. It's no good getting in your 60s and trying to rebuild your life. You've got to start it in your mid-40s or even your
1: 50s. A lot of people just like drink, don't they? You know,
0: a lot of people, this is what I think with Brits, if it read on why it's regional, why people, a lot of Brits were in certain pockets and certain postcodes go the off-license.
1: Yeah.
2: It's also, but a lot of that's to do with long-term investment over a period of decades, though.
1: Yeah.
2: So the highest percentage of like alcohol abuse and alcohol use is in the North East, particularly where the Durham Goldfields were.
1: Yeah.
2: And also creeping into Tyne and Wear. And like however much like, you know, everyone had it hard in the '80s.
0: Yeah.
2: You know, the response in the '90s and stuff, and especially here, like, you know, we were lucky to be almost named an object of one and got the EU money.
1: This is sort
2: of, we were sort of fortunate where we had like Heseltine going to bat for us, like the North East didn't have that.
1: Yeah.
2: So I think like sometimes it's like we forget that in the whole like wide struggle of the '80s. But
1: well, we've been talking about this on another program, and it's basically this last Friday we did the Friday program, and there's I don't think Matty did this, but Jed Harnick, who's on, he got involved with youth training schemes in the '80s. You know, YTS and YOP.
2: Yeah,
1: and I used to work on one. It was the first job I got, actually, working on a STEP scheme. So there was a little saying, wasn't it, STEP, YOP and JUMP or something like that, you know. Mm. STEP was Special Temporary Employment Programme. Now, it was Thatcher And I don't believe him, you know, can't believe him actually saying this was a good thing, but I think it was because, if you remember, Claire, there was a lot of community organisations that had YTS and YOP.
0: Yeah.
1: Some miles better than others, you know, some dreadful, some really good.
2: Were they all funded as well?
1: They were all funded. Everyone got paid on it. Right. Now, I started on a step in 1980, but I was still looking for a teaching job. And it wasn't brilliant money. It was 80 quid a week. Now, 80 quid a week in 1980 was half decent. You know, I could rent a house.
2: What's the equivalent of that now? About?
1: It's hard to say because the rent was probably about 20 quid
2: on the
1: house that I was staying in. And we probably spent about 20 quid maybe on food. So you were talking about, I still had a disposable income. Yeah. I think the trainees were on about 13 to 20 quid. I can't remember exactly. But that was miles better than what if they were claiming benefits.
2: Yeah.
1: Plus, so they had the structure to the life. They had to have a bank account, so they had to learn about banking and all that. And it's not working now because all they're talking about is apprentices. Now, I once met an apprentice who'd been an apprentice barber. He never got paid for 2 years because apprentices in the 1930s never got paid.
2: Yeah.
1: He had to do for tips.
2: The one, though, is how people are up in arms quite commonly about 0 hours contracts.
1: Yeah.
2: People need to start getting angry about apprenticeships.
1: Yeah.
2: Because you see it, particularly there was a bar that was notorious for it in town. So they'd offer, like, I think, as long as the scheme could run, a 6-month bar apprenticeship, which is ridiculous in itself.
1: Yeah, that's what I mean.
2: Like, pulling a pint isn't hard. Flacked and glasses isn't
3: got
2: hard.
3: To hold it a diagonal way. That's
2: no,
3: what you're
2: but like, what they'd do is then they'd make out like there'd be a job at the end, but then they'd just sack everyone up and then they'd get a load more apprentices that they don't have to pay.
3: Yeah, and keep like, the cycle going,
2: It just muddies the job market. Yeah. It muddies people's ability to future plan.
0: It's so sad now for the universities because apparently I'm watching the Liverpool channel, Channel 8, and it was
3: Liverpool News,
0: yeah, and it was just saying that kids in university now, when they get the degree, it's going to be robots, so there's only a percentage of kids that go into uni that can get a job.
2: But it's relative, though. So, I mean, like, yeah, you come out because it gives you a better standing because you've studied one thing, like a better position to get a job in that industry or that job field or whatever. But also it's like a 3-year cushion almost into becoming a proper adult. Whereas you know, if you go straight from school into a job and you want to do the things like rent a house, do all that kind of stuff, then like, yeah, fair play to you. But like it's that the bit of leeway to sort of have a gentler launch into adulthood. And then now it's a system that's sort of set up and targeted to try and put working class kids off because of the idea of student debt. When it's not really student debt, it's more of a graduate contribution scheme.
1: Yeah.
2: Like once you're earning enough where you start paying it back and you're not paying back loads of money at a time, it's because you can afford to pay it back.
1: But it's a bit pointless. You know, I can't understand why they don't write off these debts for the students because they're never going to, in some instances, there's a big proportion of it they're not going to get back.
2: But that's why I also get, you know, incredibly sort of angry at, you know, my parents' generation a lot of the time. And it's not like they always get the back and go, oh, well, no, it wasn't us. We always voted Labour or whatever. But it's like you got your university education for free. Then when you were in your, you know, reading weeks or, you know, Christmas break or summer break, they could sign on.
1: Yeah.
2: You know, particularly like coming out of like the 70s and that, where it was, you know, more quote-unquote full employment or whatever.
0: Yeah, but at the end of it now, our pensions have been put off for another 7 years.
2: But you also had a fully funded social state for whenever you needed it. And it's only really sort of now later where, oh, now there's these barriers.
1: So there's a downside to patriotism, really. That was the downside.
0: I never went to uni then. I did in later life, but I didn't go then, so I did have to pay. But that's my fault. But when you're young, I think sometimes you're not really interested and everything was free. We weren't really bothered, were we?
2: But now the way it's set up, though, it is affecting the unis because you've had subsequent governments who put in more and more restrictions on bringing in international students. Which, whatever your view is on international student visas, like, the country needs them. Otherwise, all the unis, apart from traditional red bricks, Oxford and Cambridge, are going to go.
1: But did
2: and then you're limiting everyone's access when they to further education.
1: When they bought in the fees, it was somewhere between, you know, the idea was it was going to be somewhere between 3,000 and 9,000. And the government, I think it was the Tory government or the... Or the, you know, Tories and Liberals.
3: Oh, the coalition one. Yeah,
1: the coalition.
3: Yeah, the
1: coalition. You know, depending on the standing of the university, it would be somewhere between fee of 3,000 and a fee of 9,000. And they were expecting, like, you know, Oxford and Cambridge University colleges and the top colleges, the red brick colleges, universities, to be charging anywhere up to 9,000. And everyone charging 9,000. So places, I'm not picking on these people, but places like Edge Hill, which was a little diddy college on the outside of Ormsk. It actually started down the road from here.
2: Yeah.
1: It started on Dainan Road in the 1940s. Mm. It's suddenly this massive organisation that's had this massive building. You know, you ever go up there, the buildings are fantastic.
2: The problem I have, though, is, like, having recently been a student, and as well, like, when you're a bit older, you're a bit more in tune with, like, stuff that's going on. Doing that in my 30s, you know, you're looking around and at Sunderland, they started doing things like they stopped free parking for students.
1: Yeah.
2: And it was, or whatever, that it was quite cheap to park there anyway. But then they put it up by something like 500%. Then it was like, and all of this is because for home students, they can't put up the price.
1: Yeah.
2: And I'm not going to lie, like, universities need to, they do, like, so they can cling on. Have to put the price
1: up. But they've gone down this path of having all this money, and now when this money's disappearing, now they're sort of crying, oh, hang on, you know, we're not going to get enough. Someone's got to increase the, you know. The other thing is, you know, let's blame someone else for this. Let's blame Tony Blair. He said, I want 50% of the population, the young population, to go to university, which was a complete nonsense. Complete and utter nonsense. You know, you want a percentage of that. I know when I went in the 70s, I think Leeds had the biggest student population between the polytechnic and the university, and it wasn't in the tens of thousands. You know, it was probably 30,000 maybe. Yeah. It wasn't like 70,000 or 80,000, because now in Leeds, as an example, there's at least four organisations who are all vying for students with each other. So if you turn it into a competitive economic race, this is the consequences of it, really. Before, it was a government-funded thing, and the government funded them, and that was it. They got students in this.
2: The other side of it as well, though, is... and you look at, like, what universities offer. So, Sunderland has an excellent reputation, for example, media-based courses.
1: Yeah.
2: Then what happened was, sort of in the late Tory government, before Starmer won his landslide, was you had them going, oh, these are the degrees with the lowest employment rates and all this. But then it doesn't go into the fact that then, so say, like, media-based degrees, I'm not just competing against other people with media degrees. I'm also competing against people who studied classics, who studied English, whatever, other degrees that should have a similar level of, like, employment out the other end, because there's only limited jobs in those fields. But then you've got industries who aren't protecting the courses that are there and the people who've had the passion and the ability and the will to go and study it for 3 years or, you know, a year if it's an MA or whatever.
1: The other side of that coin is that it's always been the case and probably is still the case. If you want to get a job in the BBC, go and do a degree in Oxford or Cambridge. And I punted that out in an interview. And they said, what degree? Should they be doing? Should they be doing a media degree at Oxford or Cambridge? And I said, it doesn't matter. The fact you've got an Oxford or a Cambridge degree, the BBC,
2: Do you want the secret? Do you want the secret of it?
1: Go on.
2: There's no media degree at Oxford or Cambridge.
1: Exactly. Well, I knew that. I knew that when I was in the interview because they were saying, this was a project in Kirby, which is now sadly gone, where they were going to have a television studio and a radio station and a performance area. It was funded by Birdseye, because Birdseye were leaving the area and they left a load of money.
2: Yeah.
1: It was called Keylink. And they wanted this... It was in a school. They had this building in the school, which they refurbished. And they were saying, like, you know, if we have all this professional equipment, right, which was at that time a high band U-matic, which BBC probably used. The BBC would come to them and use their editing facilities. And the question I asked was, what are the BBC using now when they're making programmes if they need to come to Kirby? And the next question was like, well, how do you get people jobs in the industry? I said, well, teaching them how to use this professional equipment will not get them a job. Might just about get them a job making the tea.
2: Yeah.
1: Right. But it won't get them a job as a director or a producer or an editor. And he said, what would you do? I knew I wasn't going to get this job because someone else was lined up for it. And I said, get them to get really good A-level results and send them to Oxford or Cambridge.
2: Yeah.
1: And he said, what would you study at Oxford or Cambridge? And
2: whatever,
1: I said,
2: whatever they wanted. Yeah.
1: Religious studies, you know, Byzantine paintings of the 12th century.
2: I mean, I'm on the wrong side of the age line for it. But I mean, like, the way that it's going now, media, like, new media is so much more lucrative an idea for young people to get into, like, you know, socials and YouTube and podcasting, because you don't have to be holding to an employer. Like, if you put the graft in and do it yourself, the old school, constantly moving.
1: Yeah.
2: You know.
1: It's funny how people are lucky if they work hard.
2: But that's what I'd say to, like, you know, if a kid turned out to me now and said, like, how'd you get into the industry? Me first answer would be like,
1: what industry, you know,
2: but,
1: what I mean?
2: No, but also, like, you know, like, if I'd have thought, like, 16, 17, I want to do radio, podcast and whatever, I would have just on my own back been like, okay, me and some mates are going to do a podcast.
1: Yeah,
2: and then you develop from there of, oh, well, which way do we want to go? I think now you're looking at it, and in 5 years' time, 10 years' time, the BBC is not going to be really commissioning, but it will be a style of programming rather than an actual
1: It's already
2: thing.
1: Happening to some extent, but when I talked to Southport, we had this lad, he popped up about, this was about 2005, and he popped up about, I bumped into him in a car boot sale, and he said, I'm doing this now. Because I was teaching a BTEC course. There was a lot of lads on the course. A lot of lads with not very good GCSE results, which is because, you know, the entry wasn't very high. And every single one of them he spoke to said, I want to be a director. I want to be a film director. You go around like that and you'd be tired by the time you got to the end.
2: Yeah.
1: They didn't really know what a film director was, let's put it that way. I won't go into all the details, but this guy, dead enthusiastic. He didn't outshine himself, but he's a producer at the BBC now. And the last time he was here, we sat in the car. And he said, "Stuart, how did he manage to do that?" And he went, "He said I just started making the coffee, make myself useful."
2: Yeah.
1: He said, and all he used to see was people whose dad knew the production company or something like that, getting told to make coffee.
2: I will say this: like, the bits of traction and bits of industry support that I've gotten, it's because I've been either shadowing at something or work experience at something where there's been me, who's come from, like, the University of Sunderland.
1: Yeah.
2: And also from, like, the background I've come from. Like, working hard was, like, a non-negotiable for us growing up. You know, and then you've got, like, the sort of privately educated lads and lasses from...
1: Let's call them Jocelyn.
2: Yeah, from the Red Bricks.
1: Yeah.
2: Or from, you know, Oxford, Cambridge, LSE, whatever. And it's... They wanted to do the social. They're really good at the networking side of things because that's how they've been raised.
1: Yeah.
2: But when it comes to actually, like, if they were to offer anyone a job afterwards, every single person turned around and was like, "Yeah, it'd be like you and whoever else I was shadowing with from the uni. Like, we'd 100% if there was jobs available, give them to you too, and not them." They want our skill set, they want our knowledge, and they want our graft. Yeah. They just don't want us when they have the power making decision.
1: Do you want grafters? Anyway, let's have some. I'm going to play some music now. This is Helen Moore. It's one of my favourite songs that we've ever played on the Liverpool Community Radio. And then we're going to go straight into the advertising stint. So this is Helen Moore with Your Little Secret.

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0: Join me, Peter Betcher, and Dave Lloyd on our monthly journey to find answers to questions like, do aliens really exist? 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The truth is out there. 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Alexa, play Tales of the Unexplained.
1: Sorry, I don't have an answer for that.
2: Hello, and we're back in the room again. I think Claire.
3: Yes.
2: What have you been doing in the other room, Claire? Have you been eating?
3: Well, yes,
2: you disappeared.
3: I'm diabetic and went at a bit of a hypo. Been out since this morning and didn't plan to get here, so I have to take the tablets as well. It sounds mad, and I didn't get good news this morning, so my sugar levels are really sky high. Oh, don't even go there. So
2: it's horrible when you get a hypo. You're like a dog looking for the bone, aren't you? You just sort of yeah. like
3: I just had that before.
2: I had six Eccles cakes at one go.
3: I've done.
2: You just probably
3: got to have it,
2: and then you just feel sick afterwards because you've had six Eccles cakes and a bottle of Lucas.
3: That's why I can't go on the cycling rides, because I was under that estuary. We were in Runcorn coming under the bridge, and I'm not messing. A storm came from nowhere, and I thought, I can't pedal this now. What am I going to do? I think I'm going to die.
2: Yeah.
3: And I just can't join the cycling group because I can't take a chance because the weather is freaky. Just change.
2: Yeah.
3: And I can't ride with the wind. I can't do it.
2: So tell us about this car boot sale that's happening.
3: Right, we've got a car boot sale.
2: I love car boot sales.
3: It's on Sunday morning, and it starts at 9 o'clock.
2: Well, that's a good time. I think it's 7 o'clock ones.
3: Oh, I know. And it finishes at 1, which is pretty early, really. Yeah. Would have been better at 2. I can't go because I'm in church and singing. So it's Sunday the 24th of May, and it's in Hislop Street, which is Liverpool 8.
2: Okay, I don't know where that is. But
3: yeah, what it is, it's...
2: What's it near?
3: The Royal Oak Pub, if you know it. You come down Warwick Street.
2: Yeah, yeah.
3: And there's a junction which is Park Road, straight ahead to Mill Street, or continuation at Upper Warwick Street. And it's kind of there. You can't see it on the front. It's like opposite St. Pat's Church if you stayed on.
2: Right.
3: There, but you have to go down the road.
2: I know roughly where it is.
3: Yeah, that's where it is.
2: Who's it organised by?
3: It's the it's that group. What's it called?
2: Shield Wall.
3: The name of the sisterhood or brotherhood group? It's a new thing that they've started. They've been in here.
2: Yeah, he's been in for an interview. He's been in. Big Viking, isn't he?
3: Mm.
2: He's a nice guy, though.
3: So there's all kinds going on for men and ladies. They're just trying to get people involved. It's got great people, great bargains, safe space, no judgment, grab a bargain, support local. So I don't know how it's going to go, but it's called the Shield Wall.
2: That's it.
3: Brotherhood and Sisterhood, banter, support and mental health.
2: Well, they had the Shield Maidens, didn't they? The Vikings. No one ever talks about them.
3: No.
2: They weren't in the Kirk Douglas film.
3: Uh-huh.
2: They were good fighters, the old women, the old Shield Maidens.
3: So that's what they call themselves, and they're really nice, dead friendly. But this car boot, as I say, the address, Hislop Street from the Eye. If you're just coming from the junction, you're coming down up Warwick Street from, the Mill Street end, the other, because it's blocked. So you're coming down, there's a junction which is Park Road, you go through that. And it's first right, that's Hislop Street.
2: Right.
3: It's at the bottom. It's a little bit...
2: Is it by the Flurry? Is it around that way?
3: Well, that is Mill Street, but that's up the other end.
2: Right, okay.
3: You're on the Warwick Street end. If you stick to Warwick Street...
2: Yeah, you can't go wrong.
3: No, you just go through that junction as a first right.
2: So give it a whirl. You might get some Viking memorabilia there. You might get a blood axe or a big sword, a big sword, mightn't you?
3: Yeah. So I hope that it's been the first one.
2: Yeah, I haven't been to one this season.
3: In my flats.
2: I haven't been to a car boot this season, you see, so I've got the itch.
3: Oh, do you want to take the postcard?
2: I'll take it, yeah. I've got an itch.
3: right, do you want to save the flyer?
2: I will. I'll talk about it on Friday as well.
3: Yeah.
2: Don't forget, it's bank holiday on Monday as well, so...
4: No, this Monday.
2: You want to stall messages to book? I've got a load of... Got a load of shite in the house, like, you know what I mean? I need to get rid of, you know?
3: Isn't it?
2: I think you're putting stuff to one side for 2 years, and it's like...
3: God, 2 years, I couldn't do mine for a few weeks, and I've got to offload.
2: Yeah.
3: Been doing that with clothes. The suitcases are out everywhere.
2: Doesn't say you get in touch with them. This is one of the issues that I'd have with this flyer.
3: No, you can't get in touch with them.
2: Want to store messages to book? No. It doesn't say where you message.
3: Doesn't it? Is it one of them
2: But
3: things?
2: They do have a Facebook group. The Shield Wall do have a Facebook group.
3: Mm. So, is it not on there? Is Janet on that one of Give You?
2: He's well away.
3: Yeah.
2: Right, papers again. Let's go with the papers again. Some more news. Are we going to talk about the Labour Party, which is, seems like it is in Labour, doesn't it?
5: Yeah.
2: Advanced stage of Labour.
5: The people who are standing for leadership. It'll probably be in the eye. The ones for more departures and more turmoil this week is the third and final tranche of the documents relating to Mandelson's getting released. It's about the minute, but this is about the ministerial communications.
2: Could be the coup de grace for Starmer, couldn't it, you know?
5: I mean, it's not even really cynical, but you've got to look at it as like a whole. So Wes Streeton's gone, one in protest against Starmer, but also because they're about to bring in Palantir.
2: Yeah.
5: Into the NHS, which is your digital ID, which is going to go down like a lead balloon.
2: Yeah.
5: Then you've also got Josh Simon, who's just stepped down in Makerfield to allow Andy Burnham to run in the by-election.
2: Yeah.
5: But with how close he is to Starmer and how close Nady's been, you get the feeling like he's jumping before he's pushed.
2: Yeah.
5: And then there'll be more as well to come out in the wash. Also, for Starmer, last week, Angela Rayner's been cleared of any wrongdoing.
2: Yeah.
5: Apart from the £40,000 in stamp duty,
2: yeah, which she's paid,
5: which she's now paid,
2: yeah.
5: But obviously she's obviously
3: she got
5: more.
3: Yeah.
5: Well, she's not, but she's more popular than Starmer still.
2: The other thing to say is, you know, we're going like sleaze, aren't we? You know, Starmer's was like a suit and a pair of glasses, wasn't it?
5: Yeah.
2: And Angela Rayner made the mistake, which the HMRC have cleared. £40,000. You have got Nigel Farage getting £5 million, which he's changed his story on recently. Originally, it was, I got it before I was an MP. But
5: well, he put that trip down to Thailand for that to meet that guy for an expenses. So he initially put it down as £12,500.
2: Yeah.
5: And then suddenly a week later, he's like, oh no, I made a mistake and it doubled to £25,000.
2: He's a grifter.
5: Yeah, he's a snake oil salesman.
2: Scammer and a grifter. Mm. But he's got £5 million and he's changed his story so far. Now it's a reward from this man who doesn't pay any tax in Britain for getting Brexit done. Now, I've never thought that you get paid for doing something like that. You know, sounds like he was a hitman for Brexit. Yeah. You know, I've got rid of everyone who stood against
5: it. Well, it's the first step, isn't it, though, towards Dickensian economics again?
2: Yeah, you just give him as much, and then he goes and buys a house for £1.4 million. This was
5: out of that money.
2: He doesn't say it's out of that money. He says it's from somewhere else. You know, should there be? It brings up the thing that should political parties be funded by the government? By the government, by the state. So you get certain amounts of money to spend on political parties and political campaigns. Because in the Welsh election, Reform posted a letter to every single person in Wales, which cost £440,000 for one letter. Whereas Plaid Cymru, whatever it is, their entire election bill was £150,000. So are we being bought? Is the political situation in Britain being bought by external people who don't live in the country, don't pay tax?
5: If you wanted to look at it a different way as well, especially in view of Wales and Scotland, could this period of politics be seen as an acceleration towards a potential breakup of the UK? Because if I was Welsh, I'd want nothing to do with England or the idea of UK. Mm-hmm. I mean, the biggest criticism that a lot of people make about Welsh people is they're what they call 80-minute nationalists.
2: Yeah.
5: So for the 80 minutes when Wales are playing England and the Six Nations, it'll be the most Welsh people you ever see. But then, for whatever reason, they just buy into this identity of queen and country. And yeah. It's really, but they get nothing but crumbs from Westminster.
2: Yeah.
5: You know, they're not in control of their own, you know, their own assets, their own stuff.
2: I mean, the first stage would be, you think, to try and get the controls that Scotland have got.
5: Yeah.
2: Do you know what I mean? But, you know, you don't pay for your prescriptions in Wales or Scotland.
4: I mean, the university as well. So it's different.
5: But, I mean, the way with that, though, is if you look at it, the best way that they could have, and one of the things that's actually weirdly come out of Ryan Reynolds and Rob McElhenney owning Wrexham Football Club, is they've studied that there's been a direct link between them buying Wrexham and the amount of people learning Welsh.
2: Yeah,
5: it's had a massive, massive spike. On top of that as well, you know, like, there's people who actively bang the drum for Wales, people like Michael Sheen.
4: Yeah.
5: He's a phenomenal man. I love that bloke. Yeah.
2: But it's also, you know, you think about it, this is where the government's going wrong. These two Hollywood stars have put a bit of money into a Welsh football club, you know, which is very close to where we are. You know, it could even be supported by Liverpool people. But, you know, they're investing real money into it, which is having a knock-on effect to the town, you know. Housing markets, et cetera, you know.
5: Yeah.
2: Become a good place there. And there's probably loads of people opening small businesses in the city centre on the basis that there's bigger footfalls, you know, as opposed to the dire situation that most cities and towns are at the moment with empty property.
5: Yeah.
2: You know, everywhere you go, there's a home and bargain, there's a B&M. Mm. There's the vape shop, there's the phone shop, you know, it's just...
4: Charity shops, what was that? Yeah, so.
2: It's just sort of, it's generic.
4: It's a strange situation with Wales, though, because Reform were a close second, weren't they?
2: Yeah.
4: Particularly in the more close to England-lined areas. So they almost won a landslide in, say, you know, Flint and Wrexham, for example. It was all Blue Reform, and then it was Plaid Cymru into the Welsh heartlands, wasn't it?
2: Yeah.
5: But I mean, like, even so, then, though, what Reform were sort of what people thought they would have got, they didn't get anywhere near to it because a couple of days before the election came out, the clip recirculated of Farage about a decade ago saying he'd abolish the Senate and it's just, what was it he called it, an unnecessary level of bureaucracy. Flying in the face of British values,
4: and you like
5: because they would take that view.
4: Come on, Nigel! Like,
5: but it was, I mean, he's not better than this, but
2: he's
5: a man who wants to get rid of the Equalities Act and remove us from the European Court of Human Rights. But
2: well, you hear on the news, they talk to someone in the street in Wigan or wherever, and they'll say, you know, I'm voting Reform because I want to change, you know, and then a lot of the policies, and then the next question is, can you name some of the policies? Well, they're going to send everyone back, you know. You know, please define that a bit better. What do you mean by everyone? You know,
5: from St. Helens, and you've gone to Wigan.
2: Yeah, they've all got to go to St. Helens instead of being in Wigan. Yeah,
5: a good friend of mine, he's just lost his seat on Sunderland City Council.
2: Yeah,
5: and he was out, you know, talk to Reform voters, and he was like, "Okay, so like, why do you want to vote for Reform instead of Labour?" It's like, I'm just interested in reasons.
2: Yeah, yeah.
5: And he said, oh, well, you know, all the immigrants. So Sunderland is a city with a population that's about 200,000.
2: Yeah.
5: Right, how many, you know, immigrants through the, you know, housing, whatever scheme do you think they have in Sunderland?
2: Probably about 15,000.
5: No, 700. Right, there's 700 to 800, you know, refugees, asylum migrants, seekers, like asylum seekers. How many asylum hotels do you think they've got?
2: None.
5: Yeah, zero. Zero. And Reform have got a 58 majority on the council.
2: Yeah.
5: Why? there's none there.
4: Same happened in St. Helens, isn't it?
2: The only good thing about this election is there's more councils gone over to being reformed. There's a longer time for them to see what a complete mess they're going to make of it.
3: Yeah.
2: We had someone resign straight away in Sefton.
5: Yeah.
2: We had this guy, it was in St. Helens, he was in porn videos. I don't know if you heard that one.
5: Everyone needs a job.
2: Yeah, everyone needs a job.
5: Sex work's work. I'm not going to shame him for that.
2: He had Reform tattooed on his, you know.
5: Yeah.
2: He just said, riff.
5: I was surprised with Durham.
2: Yeah.
5: Because Durham, along with Kent, were sort of in the last local elections before this round, had a reform council. But I think what they didn't have that big a majority, so obviously it's reform, so a lot of them just didn't turn up for votes and stuff. So they've been quite canny at like blocking them, but they have made life harder for people in the northeast and in Kent, where it's gone to absolute pot. You know,
2: But the other thing is, you see, the northeast has always been a weather vane for Labour, and it's the place they've always sent people for safe seats. You know, the Miliband's were up there. I think one of the Miliband's was Sunderland. He used to get £70,000 a year from Sunderland FC because he was on the board.
5: There's a lot of political stuff with Sunderland that I've never been particularly happy with.
2: And
5: luckily, he went when we appointed a literal fascist as manager.
2: Tony Blair had a seat, his seat up there, and Peter Mandelson's seat was Hartlepool.
5: I mean,
2: so it was like, we don't have to really engage with these people, but it's a great place to stick high profile, you know, North London socialists in.
5: It's what annoys me about here, though, and the concept of Scouse exceptionalism. Like, I don't know why we remain so loyal to Labour. You know, like, if the Greens were to put any sort of money and resources into Liverpool, they'd steal a lot of votes.
2: But it's only, you know, the Labour stranglehold on the city is only 16 years old. Before that, it was the other way around. The Liberals won every single time for quite a long period. You know,
5: I mean on each level, though. I mean, even parliamentary. We are at a point where, you know, I think the city has been, and has been for a long time, been taken for granted by Labour.
2: Yeah.
5: And it's because we're the city of the self-styled socialists, aren't we? Like, you know, the...
2: Right, let's have some music. We're getting incredibly serious today, folks. This is the Ragamuffins, and this is Let's Walk Down Oak Street, Lad.

0: Hello and welcome back. That was the Ragamuffins with Let's Walk Down Hope Street. I only played that because I had to go to Turner for a week. Yeah. 6 minutes.
1: Nice and long it was, wasn't it?
0: Yeah.
1: Bohemian Rhapsody.
2: Well, that was a success.
0: Yeah, it was very successful. It was a comfort break. I had to go for a comfort break. Yeah. Right, okay, so we're on the sort of... We were talking before about the Labour Party, and there's a couple of big ifs, isn't there? The big if is... You know, and it looks like he is going to be allowed to stand, doesn't he? In the Ashton and Makerfield. He's going to stand. Now, if he does stand, then is he going to win it? And then can he win the leadership election? So there's three hurdles to go, yeah, before...
1: Andy Burnham, yeah. He's the current mayor of Manchester.
0: Yeah, if he manages to do all those things. It's funny, the excuses for him not getting the thing last time was, you know, they didn't want an election in Manchester. But I think there might be just enough time to turn it round. I'm saying that jokingly. But also, in Liverpool, we've got all the seats are being up for grabs next May. It's May the 6th next year, Thursday, May the 6th. And I think there might be enough bounce from Andy Burnham, if he's leader, to sort of save the Labour Party in the city, because I really don't think they'd all get in. I think there's something like 92 councillors, I think quite a few of them, because some of the wards now are quite small.
1: What do you think? Yeah.
0: There's only like maybe 1,000 people allowed to vote.
2: He's turned Manchester into one of the most profitable cities, hasn't he? Like, self-sufficient. He made all the public transport corpy again.
3: Oh, that's really brilliant.
0: Went to the High Court with that.
2: It's called the B Network, isn't it?
0: Yeah.
2: It is brilliant.
3: It really is.
2: And he's got a lot of goodwill. And also, like, because he's from Makerfield, he lives there.
0: Yeah.
2: I think people like to see their own, like, local boy doing well, don't they? So,
3: like Harold Wilson years ago.
0: That's right.
2: and if he's Labour leader, he'll get half a Merseyside about one. He's a big blue nose, so
0: yeah, that's true.
2: All the photos of him running in like a vintage 80s Everton top, isn't it? Like,
0: I think the thing is, if he does get in, that'll be, you know, the stance of Liverpool Labour Party.
1: What do you think would have happened otherwise, though? If it had been this year in Liverpool, do you think it would have gone more green and reform?
0: I think it would have gone more Lib Dem.
1: He would have gone more that.
0: More green. And I'm trying to think bit of this city, we're gonna, you know, some of the wards are gonna vote reform, but it's another, what we said before, that, you know, it's an opportunity for them to mess it up. So you know you get your reform councillor, you know, the reform councillor's gonna campaign on immigration. Look, they're going to campaign on things that the local council's got nothing to do, and then being a councillor will have no effect on those things. Do you know what I mean?
2: Yeah.
0: So they're saying, you know, if you vote reform, we're going to stop migrants. Well, if you vote reform for someone in Clubmore, they're not going to stop migration. They're just going to be talking about something that's got nothing to do with Clubmore. I'm not picking on Clubmore, but do you know what I mean?
1: So, like, local councillor level, but if they did form a government,
0: it's got to be bins. Well, you know, local councillors have got to be
2: thing. My answer to anyone who's like, who votes reform, is going to be like, here's free Ken Loach films.
0: Yeah,
2: watch them and then come back to me, because I watched the Old Oak again over the weekend.
0: Yeah.
2: Because it's on BBC iPlayer, and I fully recommend that to be everybody's watch this week.
0: I want to watch it. Too many dogs in it. My dogs react to dogs on the telly.
2: There's the dog's not in it for very long.
0: Well, it must be the first 15 minutes. Yeah. Could mean my missus just went, oh, that's...
2: No, but I mean, like, in terms of understanding sort of community tension around migration and refugees, it's really like, it's a really sort of good starting point.
0: Yeah,
2: you know the.
0: It's you know,
2: that I, Daniel Blake, and Caffey Come Home.
0: Yeah,
1: yeah. I've
0: but
1: seen
0: the other
1: that
0: thing
1: one.
0: Is, you know, asking people what's the difference between, you know, someone who's seeking asylum and a refugee. If people don't know, what the difference is between those two statuses.
2: Yeah.
0: they don't really know what they're talking about.
3: No,
0: it's dead easy. Just try it, because it always leaves them a little bit going. But you then got to explain to them in no uncertain terms what the two statuses are and what the two statuses mean to them, because if like they're worried about jobs being taken, they're worried about housing and all this type of stuff. One is has no effect on them.
2: The best question to ask for me is, out of every £100 that the government spends, what amount in that £100 at least are they spending on refugees and asylum seekers?
1: And could you not even buy the Radio Times with it, or what's on TV?
2: No, like guess how much do you think it is?
0: 50 pence.
2: 50p.
1: What's on TV?
2: How much for every?
0: Yeah. Any advances on 50p?
3: I'd say half.
2: So you think we're spending £50 on asylum seekers?
1: 79p.
3: Yeah.
2: Okay, so Steve's closest. It's 25p in every £100 the government spends. 25p. That's like nothing.
1: No, you can't get the what's on TV magazine. That's about 79p.
2: Like,
0: can't even buy a steak bake with that.
1: No, not.
2: No, but as well, like all this money that they're saying they get, like at most they get, and if they're in London, because it costs more to be in London, it's £11 a week. If it's in anywhere else, it's capped at £9 a week.
0: If you're in a hotel or a hostel, and you're getting fed,
2: the biggest
0: £9.99.
2: The biggest scandal should be the fact that
3: you've got the bikes. Then
1: I thought it was 35.
3: They
0: get donated by charities.
2: Yeah, they're not
0: donated. The phones and the bikes are donated. They get donated by charities.
2: Yeah, they're not donated.
0: The phones and the bikes are donated by charities.
2: I mean, the other side of it, though, the thing that people should be

0: over consumption
1: yeah,
0: is exactly, driving yeah. us to a point where people are actively being exploited.
1: Yeah.
0: And these are the people who are also the focus of a lot of community hate.
1: They're being yeah, you're using it. It's like, you know, if you don't like migrants, have you ever had a kebab? You know what I mean?
2: Exactly. From, it goes right back, doesn't it?
1: Because the thing is, and I've heard this from someone else, I've not read it somewhere, I've heard this from someone who works in the sector, that there's criminal gangs employing people on bikes, you know, to deliver food. They provide the bikes for them.
0: And then they take the money.
1: They take the money. And they just, it was a bit like, you know, the gang masters, it's the same principle, that they manage all the money that comes in through the apps. And they pay the people a lot less than they get paid.
0: Some of the, but as well, though, especially
1: they're,
0: like,
1: all on, they're all on new electric bikes, and you think yourself,
0: but also the human trafficking side of it. Like, most people who are undocumented and people don't know about who are here, they're either women who've been trafficked for sex work, or they've been trafficked to work in like cannabis grow houses or anything like that. And it's, they get the passports stuck off them, they don't get given any money, they get given the bare basics of, here's so like a sandwich a day.
3: So it's modern slavery, what they call modern. So it's that.
0: You know, but people aren't getting up in arms about that, because, you know, a lot of the same people who are yelling outside hotels are the ones who probably have a drug dealer on speed dial.
1: Yeah.
0: You know.
2: Yeah. It's no, true, no, it's blondes. True.
1: Yeah. Anyway, we're getting near the end now. We've got about 2 minutes of speaking.
0: Boo.
1: Speaky peaky. So
0: let's go over
1: what's happening with people. What have been people doing between now and next week?
2: Yeah, with it being
1: you're
2: off
1: for 2 weeks now. Yeah, bank holiday Monday.
2: Yeah, yeah.
1: Get it straight to land, doesn't it?
2: Just got a reggae event on, really. Me on
1: you love
2: Sunday.
1: Your reggae, don't you?
2: I love the reggae.
0: Are you going to OAA this year?
2: What?
0: Are you going to Africa OAA this year?
2: I don't know, because you've got to pay to be in your own park, and I live in a park. It's just the principle. I don't really know.
0: Fair enough.
2: Yeah. Some people have bought tickets, but
1: Africa Roye.
0: Yeah, I was.
1: Is it paying this year?
2: If you live in a park, so you've got to pay to go into your own park.
3: Yeah, right. Yeah, that's been free up to now. Yeah. Just walk into Sefton Park.
0: It's been ticketed before, but it was I think it was like £2 or something.
1: Yeah,
2: no, 15 quid for the ticket now or something like that.
0: Is that for the weekend?
2: A few days. I find out. My friend's bought one. But don't know.
1: Find out for next time you're in.
2: Yeah, I'll get back to you on that.
0: I enter my mid-30s on Monday. 34, baby.
1: 34.
0: And I've got my theory test tomorrow, like we've already discussed. That'd
2: be a good birthday present.
3: That's the thing, isn't it?
2: You need it.
1: Midlife crisis when I was 35. So.
2: You what?
1: Yeah, did
0: you start a community station?
1: I gave up work. I was working for the council, and I just basically blew a fuse. Described it in different ways, but I drove around the roundabout to Prescott and went back home. Never went back into work again.
2: Well, but as you say, it happens.
3: Like Billy Corkle driving over the close.
2: I've done that in a place, and I've gone in. I thought, if my painting's ready, because someone's done it of my dog, my portrait tonight, I leave from here. The portrait was waiting. I thought, I'm off coming back. Yeah. You have to do that. You have to know when to bail in life with anything, don't you?
1: You got to know when to hold them. You got to know when to fold them. As Kenny Rogers said.
2: Is he talking about women, though? We're talking about jobs.
1: No, he's just talking about life. You know, when you're playing poker, you've got to know when to hold them.
2: Oh, of course.
1: When to fold them.
0: Did he do Islands in the Stream?
1: He did, that was about Hilbert Island, by the way. Michael, what have you been up to in the last week or so?
3: If I can mention it.
1: What are you planning to break into? I mean,
2: house music.
3: This mum doesn't know.
1: The
3: abandoned. Well, I did do the abandoned station hotel in Elsieport. That was pretty interesting, because you can get in on one of the windows instead of this thing where you've got a cross with no floor.
0: It swells my heart when you're not just talking about the Central Hotel in Birkenhead.
3: They boarded it up now as well, so you'd have to climb over the wall to get to it.
1: The terrible aunt.
2: One day we'll have the Jacks turn up here after the show, taking them.
3: It's quite a good explore, that, because it's got like a staircase up the side.
0: Well, and
3: the floor's missing on the top, so you have to climb in. That's what Bad Boy Beeman does, but luckily someone's taking a board.
0: Bad Boy Beeman? Who's Bad Boy Beeman? Is that you?
3: Now
2: you know his name.
0: Secret He's crashed himself.
2: I know, it's
1: Do you know when you're a kid, though, there's an empty house? There's nothing that'd stop you from going in that empty house.
2: Why
1: did
2: you do that?
1: I don't know.
2: You had to climb over the wall.
1: It's like bombies. The bin would be broken. You climb through a broken glass.
2: Yeah, but there was a lot of bombies in our day.
1: Yeah, that's true. They hadn't rebuilt them.
2: Yeah.
1: But it was like a big magnet. Instead of

0: opening playgrounds for kids. You just have derelict houses for them to play in.
1: I grew up in Egworth, so if I'd have broken into any houses, like, the police actually would have turned up.
0: But the door was open.
2: Right, okay.
0: That's it. Now, we're talking about Bombies now. That's it. That's it. Right, everybody, thanks very much for coming in today. I've enjoyed today.
2: Yeah. Oh, thank you. Grace, goodbye, everybody. Have a nice weekend.
1: It was okay.

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That's 089299. And our bank account details are 65255654. That's 65255654. If you'd like more information or more details, then contact me, Steve Fadiger, by emailing steve@l-c-r.co.uk. 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

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That's 089299. And our bank account details are 65255654. That's 65255654. If you'd like more information or more details, then contact me, Steve Farragher, by emailing steve@l-c-r.co.uk. 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

Join me, Peter Betcher, and Dave Lloyd on our monthly journey to find answers to questions like, do aliens really exist? Is there life after death? Are there parallel universes? These and other questions will be answered on Tales of the Unexplained, where we search the world.

0: Hello from Liverpool Community Radio, and we are back on live the reading room for this month's book club. And I have Barry Jones here.
1: Hello.
0: And Sue Gerard.
2: Hello.
0: And myself, Cosmic Krista, we're here to review the book On the Black Hill by Bruce Chatwin. So it's been a long time. We haven't been at the reading room for a good few months, and we read this book in August, I believe. So how many of us have reread the book?
1: I have, yes.
0: Sue?
2: Yeah, I had to as well.
0: Yeah, yes. Me too. Yeah, me too. So it won a prize. It won the Tate Black Memorial Prize, the James Tate Black Memorial Prize, and it was published in 1982. So I'm going to start with you, Barry. What did you think of this book?
1: Yes, I was a bit mixed with it. I mean, the background of the story is basically it introduces us to a pair of twins at the age of 80. And the Black Hills of on the border of Wales and England, Herefordshire, pretty much. They have a view out of England out of one window and Wales out of the other. And then the book goes back and creates their story from when their father and mother meet and get married, and then continues right the way through their lives until one of them dies at the age of 80. So it covers quite a long time. It covers quite a lot of it in very brief detail, I think. A lot of the characters aren't actually developed very much. And so I found it not exactly lightweight, but I found that it didn't really involve me too much in it, you know. I found even with the second reading that I was a bit confused and couldn't really picture a lot of the characters, you know.
0: So, yeah.
1: So that's my initial view of it, you know, for what it's worth.
0: Yeah, just to step in, I found there was too many characters and I got a bit confused, and a lot of them are called Jones. Well, the family.
1: Of course, yeah.
0: Sue, what about you?
2: Yeah, but when this book was chosen, I can't actually remember who chose it.
1: I did.
0: Oh, did you? Oh, it was Barry. I was going to say that, yeah, who chose it.
2: I have to admit that I'd not heard of the author, Bruce Chatwin, or the title. So I suppose I was both apprehensive and excited to start, if you like, this new chapter in my reading life. When I read the blurb, I wondered how the author was going to hold my interest in such a limited location on a farm on the Welsh borders with just two main characters, the identical twins, Benjamin and Lewis, who never, well, they only left home once to go on a family holiday, but after that they didn't leave home. Now, I do agree with what you're saying, Krista, and Barry, there's a lot of characters flitting in and flitting out, which sometimes are difficult to follow. But I thought the opening set the scene perfectly, with Chetwin saying that for 42 years, Lewis and Benjamin Jones slept side by side in their parents' bed at the farm, which was known as the Vision. And I kind of went with that description. It put me in mind of where I actually was, and that it was going to be a book full of remoteness, if you like. And I was hooked to see how this novel would actually evolve. And I think the style of writing is a great deal to do with the appeal of the novel, as I think he describes beautifully and sometimes poignantly the lives and surroundings of the twins. And I do think it takes you into a world that's alien to the hectic life of towns and cities that we know today. And I think perhaps because of that, there is an adjustment of reading that's needed to go from a book that has many scenes and settings to one which really only has one location with sort of like roads going off it, and various people coming in and out. But not with a lot of life's experience, because they're all very much remote within their own society.
0: Yeah, I found that interesting too. And I also found it interesting, the relationship between Benjamin and Lewis. And I'd never looked at twins in that way, that they could, they didn't want to be separated, did they? They were unique twins and they had to have everything the same. Even at one point, a sandwich, they divide the sandwich so they both have the same sandwich. I thought that was interesting. And then the exploration of the different characters. But I also got a bit confused with that too, because Benjamin, he was the quiet one and Lewis was the outgoing one. But then Benjamin went to war. So I found that was quite interesting because he was physically stronger. And yes. But I also liked the way that everybody was anti-war in that village and they didn't want their sons to go to the war. So I liked that idea too. I thought the end was a really good plot twist, almost Dickensian, really. Yes. So Barry, do you want to continue?
1: Yeah, I think the reason why I chose Bruce Chatwin is, I'd known Bruce Chatwin as a travel writer, and I'd read a lot of his contemporaries like Paul Theroux and what have you, so I was intrigued to when the book came up on the list, and I didn't really know what to expect of it. I mean, I still haven't read any of his travel books, I have to say, but. I think that it's. It's important to maybe look at the author with it, because yes, there is the idea that it's, you know, a sort of a poor and austere life on the hill, you know, around the turn of the century, you know, prior to the First World War, and obviously covers that time through the First World War and through the Second World War as well. But I'm not sure on his own qualifications for actually writing in that manner, if you like. I don't think that he'd had a similar background. I think he was a very privileged man, Bruce Chatwin, who died, sadly, very young. But was able to travel a lot. And I thought that his writing style was good. Apparently, he after he left school, public school, of course, he didn't go on to university but became a porter in Sotheby's and ended up becoming the youngest director of antiquities in Sotheby's or whatever. So he was a very well-connected man. So he had the right connections to deliver a novel, which he won the first prize for, the first novel, but apparently it wasn't his first novel. So I think that there are certain elements of him as a writer and his past which I think illustrate some of the book to me. And one of the things was, you know, you mentioned about Lewis and Benjamin being the stronger one. I don't think that he was the stronger one. I think that he was favoured by his mother. But he also loved very much his brother, and there's a connection, I think, between the writer Bruce Chatwin, who was a bisexual, and the twins, and he explores some of his own characteristics through the twins. Now, I don't have experience of twins, and I don't know whether that's a realistic thing or not. I don't know whether he knows whether that's a realistic thing or not. But, you know, there were elements in there where Benjamin, if you like, appeared to be like maybe a gay character, and Lewis was a straight character. And I think that dynamic is quite important in understanding the book.
0: Why do you think Benjamin was favoured by his mother? I know it's just a random question, but do you think because he was more feminine?
1: I don't know. It was in the book, you know.
0: Yeah.
1: I mean, she actually read literature to him, much to the chagrin of the father, who I find a very strange character, because I don't know what triggered his violence, if you like. He seemed to be a gentle man who loved his wife. And then he sort of changed, and I didn't really see what the triggers were. But one of the things was he didn't want the kids mollycoddled. And, you know, towards the end of the book, Lewis was certainly felt that he had been overlooked, if you like, in favour of Benjamin because his mother preferred Benjamin.
0: Do you think there was that argument about the land, wasn't there? That's when I think it was the turning point of his mental health problems.
1: The father, you mean?
0: Yeah, Amos Jones.
1: Yes, I mean, I think, I mean, what happened just to, you know, to anybody listening who wants to know a little bit more about the book is that they leased a farm, he and his wife leased a farm. And then, because, you know, it goes back to another one of the themes which we seem to have through more classic literature than this, which is like of the wealthy landowners, you know. So, but the wealthy landowner died and they were selling off the plots. And his near neighbour forced the auction price up such that it was twice the amount that it had been valued at. And they still bought it, but then his wife appealed to the widow of the landowner, who liked his wife Mary, and so they went back and gave it to them at the price that it had originally been assessed at. The thing that then which seemed to turn him was because his wife in the first instance was the person who had got the lease for the farm, and then she was the person who had persuaded them to give them the farm to buy, and I think he felt very emasculated by it, and it caused issues. But he was violent before that, I think. You know, he threw food on the floor, and when she was reading Wuthering Heights, he hit her with it. You know, and it was like, you know, I found they were unexplainable in the book. I couldn't see what the triggers were personally.
0: Sue, yeah. Can you add to that?
2: Yeah, I think it's probably, if you take it in the context of when it was written, that he wanted to be the total boss of his household. And his wife was intelligent and she liked to read. And I think that emasculated him completely because she could do something without him, independent of him. And I think he saw her as an additional property. And I think that just got worse as time went on, and life took its toll on him.
1: I think you're right, Sue. I think that's true. But the point being for me is that when he first met her, he seemed like, you know, it was like love at first sight. They met, you know, in the church, and he chased after her, and he was kind to her, and I'm not quite sure at which point it became that he felt threatened, if you like, by her, you know, because there was even his father who played the violin would play she would play the piano, and they would sort of have great fun, and he seemed to be jealous of all of that, you know.
2: Yes.
1: And yet there was none of that, you know. I think, you know, it was just that his background hadn't been illustrated to demonstrate why that might have happened, you know what I mean? There was nothing in there to say, you know, as part of his childhood he felt neglected or whatever, you know.
2: Yes. Well, maybe that came with marriage. I mean, if he had a mother that was subservient to his father, he would expect the same through marriage.
1: Indeed, maybe.
2: But he's got a woman who can read, who likes the classics, who can, you know, play the piano, who can negotiate deals, and maybe that isn't what he bargained for.
1: Yeah, no, I think you're right. But I mean, the thing is, I mean, the thing we haven't even mentioned yet, which I think is like a big deal as well, and the fact that we haven't even mentioned it yet, is that there's a daughter as well, Rebecca,
2: yeah,
1: who like isn't actually developed as a character at all until she becomes pregnant and gets thrown out. You know, I was like, it was a bit sort of, it was as if it was like an outline for a book that needed fleshing out more, you know.
0: But she's quite significant at the end, isn't she?
1: Indeed, yes,
0: when it comes all full circle. What were you going to say, Sue?
2: Well, I think she was just created to serve a purpose further on in the plot.
1: Yeah,
2: not
1: maybe.
2: Not as a character in her own right, but this is what has to happen. So therefore, how can I make it happen? Well, they'll have to have a daughter.
1: Yeah.
2: Rather than putting her in as a balance between the two boys.
1: Yeah, no, I think that's right. But I think that, you know, like I say, you know, at the risk of repeating myself, I think that it's like maybe the story was a skeleton for something else,
2: yes,
1: which could have done with more fleshing out, you know.
2: Yeah, I agree with you there, yes.
0: It seemed to the novel also looked at the differences in people, didn't it, in cultures and like the Welsh and the English. And I found that was quite interesting when they all break into the Welsh national anthem in the courtroom.
1: Yes.
0: I quite like that. I thought I'd like to have been there.
1: I don't know, really. I mean, I think that, again, you know, I didn't see what the reasoning for all that was. You know, it's all very well, you know, unless it's just an inbuilt, you know, the Welsh ate the English and the English looked down on the Welsh. I mean, I don't know whether, you know, that was the case.
0: Well, I thought the interesting quote from the book was that the border of Radnor and Hereford, which is Wales and England, was said to run right through the middle of the staircase of the house.
1: Yeah.
0: I love that bit. So I can, I suppose you would feel a little bit like you wanted to stay on the Welsh side if you were Welsh and quite patriotic of anything English coming in, which was the law, wasn't it? All the people who were making all the rules were the English, I believe.
1: Like I said, I don't know. I mean, I'm fairly naive about these things, and I've always thought of, you know, Liverpool being the capital of North Wales, you know, so it's like...
0: and
1: you
0: Ireland.
1: Know, you know, and Ireland, indeed, yeah. You know, so I never see those sort of, you know, we used to ride on our bikes, you know, down to Mold and places like that, you know.
0: Oh,
1: so,
0: definitely, yeah.
1: You know, it wasn't as if we thought of it particularly as a foreign country, certainly
0: but
1: not,
0: didn't,
1: not enough to dislike the people who lived there.
0: No, but the Welsh were a different kettle of fish. They didn't really like the English, as far as I know. So, Sue, can you add something else?
2: Well, I think there was always the reminder with the castles of Edward I, for example, of how we conquered Wales. And I think that would lead to a resentment, as, you know, you didn't conquer us, we've still got spirit, you know, and we... You know, and we have moved on from that time. But when you drive into North Wales, all the way around the coast road, there's reminders of the English supremacy, if you like. Mm-hmm. Now, we don't take it to heart as much now. But then, I think, particularly in village life, they would want to hold on to what was theirs because it's all been new.
1: Yeah, I think that, you know, I mean, there are things which obviously, you know, demonstrate... English colonialization of Wales, as in the same way as in Ireland, you know, and what have you. And but I mean, there was never any mention in there, you know, of speaking Welsh, you know, or not being able to speak Welsh or any of those things which you would associate with having been oppressed in some way. That's all, you know. Like I say, there weren't the triggers there. It was just that you needed to accept that they hated them, you know, and the person who was acting on behalf of the landowner was an Englishman, you know.
2: Yeah.
1: And I thought it was fairly... I thought it was funny in the end, you know, that one of the little things which they threw in, he threw in at the end, was the fact that the land agent solicitor had actually murdered his wife and so he was arrested and hung, you know. So it was like as it was if the denouement was like a happy ending as far as the Welsh were concerned.
2: Welsh.
1: You know. But you know, like I say, it was another one which was like if you'd missed a couple of lines, you wouldn't have noticed it. You know, it was. I only picked it up on the second reading. You know.
0: Yeah. Also, the priest. The priest was harsh, and I found that was like an insight into how it used to be, how church used to be
2: back
0: in the day when he was, you know, everyone was sinners and it just seemed so doom and gloom. And so I found that was interesting when Amos Jones, he turns to religion, doesn't he? He gets
1: obsessed. Yeah, well, he turns to chapel. He goes from, because I think his wife was sort of more...
0: mixed.
1: Because her father had been a vicar, I think. So he certainly wasn't chapel. They weren't like Blood and Thunder, you know. And she travelled in the Holy Land with him and what have you. And she'd been to all sorts of places. And then he actually turned to chapel, which was, like I say, the Blood and Thunder piece, and you know, more of a Puritan approach to religion, which again had quite a lot of an effect on him because he was constantly beating himself up for his vanity, for having wanted to buy the land and then have his wife do it sort of on his behalf, as again part of that emasculation thing, you know. So
0: So Hannah Jones, that was the that was Sam's wife, wasn't it? So it was Amos's mother.
1: Yes.
0: And I found this was interesting when it says Sam's wife was hostile to her daughter-in-law. She had five children, a daughter who died of consumption, another daughter who married a Catholic, the eldest son died in Rhonda, Culpit, and her favourite son, Eddie, stole her savings and ran away to Canada. She was left living with Amos. Yeah. So I thought that was...
1: There's a better book in there, I think, in that particular story.
0: It's almost like, can anything else go wrong?
2: Yeah.
0: So, so Sue, can you add some more of your insights to the novel?
2: Yeah, I think that the harshness of the priest was in those days, they were so strict and there was no deviation. And even, you know, I'm going back to my mum, who was, when she was a teenager, worked in the Providence Hospital that was run by nuns. And she cleaned the doctor's quarters and her hands were dirty. And there was no soap, so she saw this soap in the bathroom and washed her hands. And she nearly got the sack because it was the doctor's soap and she'd got no right to use it.
0: Wow. Yeah.
2: And that was the nuns put on a warning and really castigated her for using the doctor's soap. So, I mean, and that's within my lifetime.
0: Yeah.
2: You know, that memory's within my lifetime. So... I think that was accurate. And, of course, the priests held a lot of power within a village.
0: They did, and, yeah.
2: And a lot of people were frightened of crossing the priest or, as you say, would go to him for comfort, like offloading your problems on the priest, if you like.
0: Yeah.
2: Like a counsellor. You know, the role of a counsellor.
0: Yeah.
2: And I think that, again, I think Barry's right when he says, a lot of these characters are worth more and a chapter of their own truth.
0: Yeah.
2: But I do think if the book had been any longer, I would have probably lost interest.
1: Yeah, it's funny that, I mean, I know you don't like to watch the films, but there's a film on YouTube of it, Sue, and which I watched this morning, and to some extent to reinforce my own view, they left quite a lot of the characters out. Totally,
2: right.
1: You know, when I think that the story didn't sort of lose by them going, you know. So I think that because there were so many aspects, and there were certainly, it's funny really, because if you look at how a director might, because they said at one stage it might have been unfilmable, but the way the director went about it, I thought worked. I don't think it was a great film. It's certainly okay to watch, and if you've read the book, you'd probably find it interesting as well. If only from the cinematography, you know, because the hills are pretty impressive and what have you. You know,
0: I'll admit, I watched the film as well,
1: yeah.
0: But I thought it was so interesting that you couldn't get into the heads of Benjamin and Lewis, and that was a big thing in the book, was what they thought and how they missed each other, and how was it Benjamin felt Lewis's pain.
1: I think that it's both of them. I think that Lewis felt Benjamin's pain when he was alienated from him at one stage, because he'd actually been seduced by the artist lady, Joy Lambert, I think her name was, from memory. That Lewis had actually been seduced by her. And Benjamin was really put out by that, and was making comments about it. And Lewis actually hit him, and then left home. And he was only found by his mother, and he'd apparently tried to commit suicide. He'd actually slit his wrists, you know, and he said, you know, if they hand offend thee, cut it off thing, and. You know, when he was away, in fact, that might have been a slightly different time. But when he was away from him, I think when he was buying a hat, and Benjamin was lost on the hill, he felt the pain, and he went home because he was supposed to be working on another farm, so he avoided going to war. That was the point, and he actually came back on the train and found Benjamin. You know, that was one of the things. And then even towards the end, when Lewis has his accident, which proves fatal, Benjamin looks like he's had a heart attack, and he says it's not, it's not him, it's about Lewis, you know, and that's when they went and found him, you know. So there is certainly that that feeling towards it. But just on that topic about the Joy Lambert thing, these characters who'd been introduced again as a little foil in there were both artists, and the guy apparently was gay, and the wife was
0: lonely.
1: I was going to say game. I don't know whether that's the right expression.
0: But
1: she was
0: woman.
1: She was seeking a bit more adventure, and so and this is where she seduces Lewis. But at that same stage, the gay guy was actually drawing Benjamin. And one of the things which I thought was quite telling was that Benjamin told him things that had happened to him, because he didn't have a successful war career. He was actually he was treated quite badly, and he actually told this guy the things that had happened to him, things which he wouldn't have told his brother, which I thought was like again quite telling, because you couldn't imagine that there were anything that they couldn't tell each other.
0: Interesting. You know. I don't understand what the significance was of the white feather. Was that because you were a coward or something?
1: Cowardice. White feather's cowardice, yeah. It has different connotations these days. These days it can mean...
0: when someone's died, remember them?
1: Well, there's a thing which Julian Lennon did, which is that his father had said to him, if you ever see a white feather, then that reminds me of you, which is a far better connotation than telling somebody that they're a coward. But, I mean, yes, it was his... it was his former sort of the girl of his desires, if you like, who actually gave him the white feather, and he was unaware. But Benjamin was aware. So,
0: Sue.
2: Yeah. Well, they always used to when soldiers were going off to, you know, from train stations, and there were people there who, you know, may have been on, you know, sort of. On war work, so not recruited for the army. The women used to go and just give them all white feathers.
1: Yeah.
2: And it was one of the worst insults you could give to somebody.
1: Yeah.
2: And I think the novel for me is interesting, the way the two men develop differently. And although they're so close, they do actually have personalities and likes and dislikes of their own. And I think you can tell, without looking at the name in the book, who's saying what. They don't merge into one. And as they get older, I think they do separate a bit.
0: Yeah.
2: I do think, and I have wondered sort of what would have happened if they'd left the farm.
0: Yeah.
2: You know, what would have happened to them? Would they have stayed together, or would they have forged new lives?
0: They seemed to have to stay together, didn't they? And they seemed like they shared the same bed and lived in the same house.
2: Did they stay because they knew nothing else and they were frightened? Or would that fear have gone if they'd moved on?
0: Yeah, because none of them married, did they?
1: No, I think, you know, that's an interesting point. It goes back to what I was saying earlier on, really. I don't know enough about twins, you know, or identical twins to know how they might react, you know, to each other. I mean, the way I read it was that Benjamin really loved his brother and was jealous of anybody having any connection with him. Whereas Lewis was sort of more straightforward, and I found that it was like, I don't know whether this was an unfair characterization, but Benjamin was characterized as the one who was like sort of neater and cleaner and good at baking. You know what I mean? It was a bit like he was taking on a female role, if you like, in inverted commas. You know, within that partnership. And like I say, without knowing how twins actually operate, or, you know, whether that sort of thing is a normal thing, natural or whatever, you know.
0: In the beginning, when they were children, it says they used to argue without talking.
1: Indeed.
0: Had their own little kind of telepathic language. Sue, can you add anything?
2: Well, I know it's identical twins, and they're about nine now, and they have their own language.
0: Oh.
1: Yeah.
2: They've invented their own language between them.
0: Gosh.
2: And they will say something, and they're sort of like told to speak English, if you like, but they have, between them, worked out their own coded language. So it's a connection there, and I know twins, I've known them for, most of my life, actually, and they always dress alike. Even now, and they must be in the almost 80, and they are with the husbands, and all four move as one unit. And yet I know other twins where they're completely separate. They're friends, but they're completely separate, different jobs, different lives.
1: The thing is, though, some of them are identical twins and some of them are non-identical twins. They did introduce that psychologist at the end, Lotta something, you know, the German one. Again, another one of these sort of random characters who just turned up for a couple of lines, you know, but, you know, it just so turned out in a sort of a Thomas Hardy type coincidence that she'd been studying twins in Vienna before she came over. You know, we thought, oh, that's handy, isn't it? You know,
0: everything fitted into place, didn't it? Sue, anything else you need to add?
2: Yeah, I just think I did feel that the twins had a sense of togetherness, but I did feel sadness for them at times, and I thought that there were things in the book that were dark, but then I thought there was always humour. Like, you know, the auctioneer who is so pompous and yet is a murderer. And I think there was enough light moments to take you through the blackness of the book, if you like.
0: Yeah. What did you think of the end? Were you happy with the end or disappointed?
2: I think I was happy with the end because I couldn't see where else it could go. I think it had to be tied up, and I thought it was a good job of doing that.
0: Yeah, I think the end was the best. What about you?
1: Again, I'm not sure. I don't like to be negative about it, but I found it one of the sort of the randomly developed characters was Kevin, who was the long lost great nephew, you know, that conveniently turned up so that he could be somebody that they could pass the farm on to or gift the farm on to. And the way that he was developed, because we meet him as a sort of a six-year-old in a nativity play, and then a little bit later he's in with the wrong type of people and with a, you know, motorcycle jacket. And then the next thing, he's got a nice wife and takes them out for their 80th birthday on a flying thing, you know. And some of it just went a bit too glibly for me, you know. It was like, I thought, where are we now, you know? It's like, and I found a lot of, you know, through a lot of the book, I didn't really get a sense of, apart from particularly the First World War and the Second World War, where I sort of felt I knew where I was, for the rest of the time, I was like, because, you know, I'm like, where are we? Where are we now in time, you know?
2: Well, maybe it was because it was the 80th birthday and he knew they couldn't live forever, that he changed his mind.
1: Yeah.
2: And was nice to them, so he'd get the farm.
1: Oh, well, he'd been gifted the farm already because that was the thing, you know, so they didn't have to pay tax duties, you know.
2: But Barry, people could change their mind.
1: Oh, I know, indeed. I don't know whether they'd be able to change their mind on that, mind you, because once they'd gifted the farm to him, it wouldn't be theirs anymore. They could, if they'd put it in the will, then that would have been the case.
2: Yeah, that's true.
1: And they could have changed the will, but they actually took the thing. But the other part of it, and again, you know, if you were looking for a character to develop, I mean, he sort of partly developed the character of the great nephew. But they had a niece, you know, and like she wasn't developed at all, you know. They saw her as being sort of wanting the money. But, you know, strictly speaking, you know, that she was entitled to the money, really.
0: But she wasn't, you know, male.
1: No, she wasn't. But, you know, I mean, we're talking about, I mean, it must have been, you know, 1970s at least by then, you know. So
0: as late as that, if they were in the war, the First World War.
1: Well, yeah, because it was her father had, I mean, let's put it this way, you know, they were looking at, you know, hang gliders and Cessna aeroplanes and things, weren't they? You know?
0: Yeah, I thought that was a bit confusing, really, because I thought it was earlier than that. We are talking about On the Black Hill by Bruce Chatwin. That's the novel this month. Sue, do you want to add anything else?
2: No, I think for me, I enjoyed reading it, but twice. But I think I wouldn't rush out to buy another one of his novels.
0: No,
2: you understand what I mean?
0: Yeah.
2: Sometimes you read a novelist and you think, I want to read something else you've written. I don't feel it with him.
0: Maybe not his novels. I might read some of his travel writing. Yeah, I'm quite curious.
1: I was quite intrigued to read Songlines, which is his stuff about Australia, you know, and the Aboriginal people that he'd met. You know, that was the thing which I really wanted to read. And then when this came up on the list, you know, that's why I chose it. But I have got a copy of Songlines, and I probably will read it. But I take exactly what you were saying in terms of novels. I found that it was... there was an awful lot more to write, I think, and an awful lot more to develop the people, which would have been a lot more satisfying as it was. I think it was unsatisfying from that perspective, particularly.
0: Out of 10, what would you give it, Barry?
1: That's a slightly difficult question, but I don't think I'd give it more than 6, I would say.
0: How about you, Sue?
2: 6.
0: Yeah, I think me too. 6. I wouldn't really read it again. I did see the film as well, and
2: I will watch the film. Now I've done this, I'll watch the film.
1: Yeah, it's on YouTube, you know, so it's just like free. The whole thing is just on YouTube if you look up on the Black Hill, you know.
0: Yeah.
2: I shall definitely watch it.
1: Yeah.
0: I'm just going to mention that anyone can join this reading room. We are at Liverpool Community Radio on Holt Road. Our phone number is 07761 908 063. That's 07761 908 063. So every month we choose a book and we read it and then discuss it. So anyone who's out there who wants to join in can either read the book from home and just listen to our discussion, or they're welcome to come in to Liverpool Community Radio and discuss it with us. We'd love to have some more people come on board. But just before we go on to choosing the next novel, Sue Gerard, you've been a member of this group for a long time, and you are a published author, and you're based in St. Helens. So do you want to just mention what's happening this weekend?
2: Yes, I will, Krista. Last year I had a new local history book published, which was called St. Helens in 50 Buildings. After I'd sort of signed the contract, the buildings had to be standing. So I thought, well, I could have a problem with this. I might not be able to find 50 interesting buildings that are still standing. But actually, I ended up with too many.
0: Oh.
2: And a lot of the research I do sparks my other passion, which is writing poetry and also writing short stories. So they work side by side. And currently I'm working on another book for Amberley Publishing, which is celebrating St. Helens. And I'm finding some very interesting material in that. So there's books everywhere at the moment relating to that aspect. And I'm hoping to put together a narrative diary, I think is the word for it, about Richard Seddon. Have you heard of Richard Seddon?
0: No.
2: Well, Richard Seddon was the longest-serving Prime Minister of New Zealand, and he was born in St. Helens.
0: Wow.
2: And he went... I always thought, when I was sort of growing up, that Richard Seddon had been born rich and gone over to to Australia first and then New Zealand, you know, with a reference and family over there. But he actually went when he was 16, just with an engineer's mechanical engineering certificate, with his 14-year-old brother on the roam.
0: Wow.
2: And worked the passage to Williamstown, which is now part of Melbourne, and then went to New Zealand. But he introduced the first old age pensions.
0: Wow.
2: And basically their welfare state. And received a writing residency to go to New Zealand and research Richard Seddon. And this diary is basically my findings of Richard Seddon and how much he was influenced by his upbringing in St. Helens. And he took that influences over to New Zealand to more or less fund a welfare state. And it's 100 years this year since he died. 120 years, sorry, since he died. And he died in office.
0: Wow.
2: So that's another project that I'm working on. But more imminent, and it's haunting me, Krista, is my ghost story night tomorrow.
0: Yeah.
2: Where I'll be telling ghost stories. One of them is inspired by some research I did for a local history book. So the evening has one flash fiction and four ghost stories, and you get a complimentary dim sum, and then I sort of read my ghost stories, and then I wish you all a safe journey home and pleasant dreams.
0: I would actually really recommend that, because I have been, and we're going to have, I'm just looking at Barry now, we're going to have a group trip over there at some point. I have been. It was excellent. It's really fun.
1: I scare easily, Krista.
0: So do I.
2: I frighten myself to death.
0: I bet you do. But I'm just a question, Sue. You know, this research, say you did the research for the man, the Prime Minister from St. Helens. How can you research when it's such a long time ago? Do you have to go to the library?
2: Well, I first came across him when I worked in the library. And then I did do a lot of research in the library, but I was also put in touch with a man called Tom Brooking, who's New Zealander, and he wrote the definitive biography of Richard Seddon. He did come over to St. Helens and research it as well. And when I was over in Dunedin, Tom guided me to an awful lot of sources, and then they were excellent in the library in Wellington, because they hunted out a film of Richard Seddon's funeral. Oh. And there were thousands there. There was people hanging from lampposts, on walls, everything, to get a picture of this man. And if ever you see a statue of the Beehive, the New Zealand Parliament, his statue is outside. And there's only two statues there. One's balanced, but his is to the side. But Richard Seddon's statue dominates the front of the Beehive. And there was, he called a lot of hospitals over there, St. Helens Hospitals. So there's a whole chain of hospitals known as the St. Helens Hospitals.
0: Wow.
2: They also dug out a film of him welcoming the All Blacks back to a world tour.
0: Oh, yeah.
2: And he has this, he's running down the steps of the ship, and the team are in like a cart, basically, and they're all smoking their heads off. And he looks like the fittest of the lot of them. So there's actually video of him, there's film of him as well.
0: Really interesting.
2: Yeah, so fascinating.
0: Well, you've really got me interested in St. Helens.
2: Oh, good.
0: Yeah, it's a really interesting place, yeah. Okay, then.
2: More to it than meets the eye, Krista.
0: There absolutely. I love the centre of St. Helens. Never thought I'd say that, but I do. It's almost like a Spanish city with the cathedral or the church in the middle.
2: Church.
0: I love that in the square.
2: It's a beautiful church.
0: Anyway, back to the time of the show when we choose the next book. So we have three options here. We have it in the tambourine. Oops, just dropped them on the floor. Barry, are you going to choose? Go on. No cheating.
1: No cheating. To the Lighthouse by Virginia Woolf.
0: And that's yours?
1: That's mine.
0: Oh, I've never read Virginia Woolf, actually. That'd be interesting. Yeah, cool. So So anybody out there, you are very welcome to come. There's a cafe where the radio is. It's called the Croissant of Inequalities, and it's a great cafe. You can get breakfast or soups, and it's really reasonable price, fresh coffee and tea. And you could come in there and meet us on the next reading room, or you can just get the book and read it at home and join us. Our phone number is 07761 908063, or you can just call in. So we'll arrange the next reading room, but shall we just close the show with something to say about the last novel in a sentence? Barry, you first, then Sue, and then me.
1: I think I probably said plenty about it, but I would say that as a novel, I'd like to read his travel books. How about that? So
0: no more novels, just the travel.
1: Not by him, you know, but I mean, he's a good writer. He's, you know, he's succinct, and he's, you know, he's definitely readable. But it's more about the development of the characters, which let me down, really. Anyway,
0: Sue, one sentence about the book.
2: I enjoyed reading it, but I would not push to read another one of his novels. Travel books is a different thing.
0: Yeah, and I would say if Bruce Chatwin was listening, I'd just say, can you make less characters and make it a bit easier to understand? I found it was a bit too complex for me. I had to keep going back and seeing who was talking. And like you said, Sue, you could tell which twin was talking. I couldn't. I had to keep going back and see who was saying it. Because also I found with his sentencings, he would just go into dialogue, wouldn't he? And he wouldn't say who was talking, and I got really confused with that. Yes. Okay, anything else to add to this month's show?
2: No, I just think it's interesting we all pick up on different things.
1: Yeah,
0: really, isn't it? It's good to be back, isn't it, gang?
1: Yeah, I have enjoyed it. Back. Yeah, thank you.
2: Yeah, really good. Thanks.
0: And exciting to read the next novel. Oh, I just want to say hello to Yvonne, by the way. That's just a friend of mine who I hope is listening. We have one listener, guys. Okay, so see yous all.
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Hello, my name's Steve Farragher, and I'm here to explain to you all about the LCR Club 100. 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I realise £100 is a big ask, especially at the moment. But in reality, this £100 equates to eating one Greg steak bake or drinking one Starbucks coffee a week. In return for being part of Club 100, you'll get a framed certificate, an LCR mug, and the chance to be a guest on our programme, Kenny Island Discs. But more importantly, you'll get a warm, fuzzy feeling that you or your organisation is contributing to a worthwhile community project. You can either make a one-off payment by Bax of £100 or set up a monthly standing order of only £8.34. Donations need to be made to Kensington Vision, which is all one word, Community Interest Company via the Co-op Bank. Our SOR code is 089299. That's 089299. And our bank account details are 65255654. That's 65255654. If you'd like more information or more details, then contact me, Steve Farragher, by emailing steve@l-c-r.co.uk. Or you can even call into the LCR studio, 53 to 57 Holt Road. And you can also see what your donation is delivering to the community. Holt Road. And you can also see what your donation is delivering to the community. Thanks very much for listening.

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I realise £100 is a big ask, especially at the moment. But in reality, this £100 equates to eating one Greg steak bake or drinking one Starbucks coffee a week. In return for being part of Club 100, you'll get a framed certificate, an LCR mug, and the chance to be a guest on our programme, Kenny Island Discs. But more importantly, you'll get a warm, fuzzy feeling that you or your organisation is contributing to a worthwhile community project. You can either make a one-off payment by BACS of £100 or set up a monthly standing order of only £8.34. Donations need to be made to Kensington Vision, which is all one word, Community Interest Company via the Co-op Bank. Our SOR code is 089299, that's 089299, and our bank account details are 65255654, that's 65255654. If you'd like more information or more details, then contact me, Steve Farragher, by emailing steve@l-c-r.co.uk, or you can even call into the LCR studio, 53 to 57 Holt Road, and you can also see what your donation is delivering to the community. Thanks very much for listening.

0: Oh, I'm so glad school's done and you're ready to go with the boys a lot.
1: Yeah, and I'm so excited for it tonight, Jez. Are you?
0: Yeah, honestly, I really am. Lexi, are you coming tonight?
2: Well, what are you going on about? What's the Boise?
0: You really don't know what the Boise is?
2: Not the faintest idea.
0: Well, the Boise is Edge Hill Youth Club.
1: It used to be just for boys, but now it's for both genders.
0: Well, there's football,
1: art,
0: table tennis,
1: pool,
0: dancing machines,
1: and air hockey.
0: And lots more.
2: Wow, that's a lot of things. But who works there?
0: Lots of boss staff.
2: Well, how much is it to get in?
1: It's only £1 entry.
0: There's a tuck shop, which you don't need much for. It's all dead cheap.
2: Oh, really?
3: Shall we go then, Mummy?
2: Yeah, go on then. Let's go.
0: Come on, let's go.
4: Yeah!
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Welcome to the Jazz Cavern. I'm Frank Griffith. Jazz Cavern is a monthly program on Liverpool Community Radio playing jazz and related tracks, as well as conversing with guests on matters jazz and the arts and live music in the greater Liverpool area. Today's guest is going to be Barry Dahlman. Barry is a pianist, and he leads a group, plays a lot in the Liverpool area, and he'll be here at 4 o'clock in about an hour's time, talking about his new group, his new project that involves songs of the Beatles. And so that's pretty cool. We're going to hear some tracks and tell you a bit about what's going on in Liverpool beforehand. And I'd just like to say, for no apparent reason, that this May, today, May the 5th, as it happens, 2026, is the 5th anniversary of my show. The Jazz Cavern has been extant for 5 years at Liverpool Community Radio, which is quite a nice thing to celebrate. We started here in May of 21, and we haven't left. This is my 59th show, and it's pretty cool. So we're going to pay tribute to, sadly we have some bereavements to share with you, jazz-wise. And the one we're going to start with, the person we're going to start with, is the late, great Michael Westbrook, who's a English composer and pianist and bandleader, who died on about 2 weeks ago in mid-April. I believe it was April 11th. And he died at the age of 90, and so got in a lot. Very good innings and lots of great music. And we're going to read a couple of tributes to Michael and just mention a couple of other things. But we're going to start with a track of Michael's that he recorded in his most recent album, which I've played on the Jazz Cavern a few times. It was recorded in 24, I believe, the title of which is Band of Bands. And he recorded several of his own pieces. But we're going to start with a song by Billy Strayhorn, who, of course, was a longtime collaborator of Duke Ellington's. And Michael was a big fan of Ellington and Strayhorn throughout his career. So I thought it would be nice to pay tribute to his one of his, sort of guiding lights. And that was Billy Strayhorn. So this is a piece of Billy's entitled Johnny Come Lately. And it was recorded, as I said, in 2024.

Mike Westbrook, and that was from his most recent album called Band of Bands. And I'd like to recite to you some of the tribute paid to Mike from his saxophone player, one of his sax players called Chris Bisco, who's a good pal of mine. And Chris played with Mike's band from about 1979, so quite a long time, over 40 years. And he talks about it in his tribute, which was published in the UK Jazz News, ukjazznews.com, if you want to look it up online. And he said, regular tours gathered... regular tours continued in France, Scandinavia, Italy, and the UK. Years later, during a trio tour of Sweden, I remember playing in a modern art gallery and realizing that I was experiencing hallucinations resulting solely from fatigue. The punishing schedules continued for many years, and Mike thrived creatively in this environment. This is one of the ways in which he reflected on his compositions and his great respect for the ethos of his greatest influence, Duke Ellington. The touring was very much part of the musical experience, integrated into compositions, which covered everything from his beloved eight-bar blues to large-scale examinations of the condition of the modern world in London Bridge is broken down, another one of his pieces. Jump forward more than 40 years and Mike was still as creative, as determined to make his next project his best ever, always ready to work with a diverse range of musicians and musics. His ninth decade, in his 80s, saw new music written for bands large and small, jazz and not so jazz. There were also solo piano concerts, improvised ruminations on a lifetime of listening and playing, and Band of Bands, a totally oblique, lyrical, and swinging reworking of some of his favorite pieces. Days before he died, Mike was still working on a composition based around a recording of church bells. Only three notes, but so much more to come. Words of Chris Bisco. And we're going to listen now. We're going to move along to... some music of a good friend of mine called Gary Topper. Gary's an American guy who lives in Memphis, Tennessee. And this is a piece of Gary's from his new album, which is called Nightshade. And we'll be hearing the title track, written and arranged by Gary Topper, who plays the soprano sax on this track. And this is his composition, Nightshade.

That was Gary Topper. Gary, as I said a minute ago, is a composer and arranger and saxophone player. And we heard one of his compositions, Nightshade, from the most recent album Gary made about a year ago, and I think in about 2025. And he kindly sent me a copy all the way from Memphis, Tennessee. So just got a little bit of it brewing in the back here as we continue through the show, awaiting the arrival of our guest, Barry Dolman, who will be here around 4 o'clock, talk about his latest project. Just wanted to pay tribute to another couple of, well, a band and an individual. The band is known as the Mississippi Jazz Band. Now, that's a great name, clearly, Mississippi, Mississippi. And they started in Liverpool. They formed in Liverpool. And I believe the original name of the band, I've done a little bit of research here, was the Wallacey Rhythm Kings. And the band was the first band, the first act to play at Liverpool's Cavern Club, i.e. the Jazz Cavern, in January 57, years before the Beatles. However, they changed their name to the Mississippi Jazz Band, which is probably a good idea. And they actually started, they formed in on Valentine's Day in 1949. So that would have been 76 years or something, 77 years. And they played to thousands of Northwesterners over all those years, over seven decades, of course. And in 2013, their founding member was called, was a pianist called Frank Robinson, who dedicated 60 years of his life to the band, and he would die in 2013. As the remaining members enter their 90s, they've decided it's time to bring the band to an end. And that's pretty amazing that some of them are still around, maybe one or two. Mr. Robinson suggested combining the Mersey and Mississippi River names to create their unique title. The group's seven young members played their first gig as the Mississippi Jazz Band at the Governor's Ballroom in Wallasey on Valentine's Day, 1949, in an event billed as the Merseyside's first jazz band ball. They went on to play at the same bill, on the same bill, I should say, as Louis Armstrong at Liverpool Stadium in 1956. Not bad. Not bad at all. Mr. Robinson was the last original member still playing with the band, which is thought to be the longest established jazz band in the UK. He died at Whiston Hospital on December 30th, 2012, following a fall at his home in Roby earlier in the month. And John Higham joined the band in 1970 as the lead trumpet, as one of the last remaining members of the group, and fast approaching his 92nd birthday, he's decided to it's the time to hang up the instruments. So that's kind of sad news. They had a last gig 2 weeks ago on a Monday at the Aigburth Arms near to Sefton Park, and it was a very well-attended event, and it was led by a trumpet player from London called Rico Tommaso, Enrico Tommaso. And he played and sang a lot of the great songs. And his daughter, who's a resident of Liverpool, is called Chia Tommaso. And she got up and sang a song. And she was on the Jazz Cavern, for that matter, about 6 months ago. So she's contributing a lot to Liverpool scene, and we hope she stays here for a long time. So that's a bit of a tribute to this wonderful organization. And the trombone player who was addressing the audience, quite an elderly chap, did say that there's no such thing as never. So maybe they'll come out and play at some stage. But that's the end of their weekly residency on Mondays at the Aigburth Arms. So good
good luck to them. We hope they're doing well. Just to add another trad note, I'd like to mention that I'm playing, I'm a Saxon clarinet player, on Sunday, this Sunday, which is the 10th of May, May 10th, at the Childwall Abbey Hotel. And that's from 2 to 4 p.m., free to get in. Childwall Abbey Hotel, of course, is in Childwall, not too far from the Childwall Five Ways, and, of course, very near to the Abbey itself and the Childwall Abbey School, for those of you that know that area. I'm playing there with a band that plays there monthly called the Savoy Jazz Band, and they play every second Sunday of the month. So if you're in the area, it'd be lovely to see you. And also to mention, there's some other jazz gigs coming up this month, which I'll get to in a minute. But I think I'll move on to some music. And the music we're going to be listening to is from a recent guest on the Croissant, the Daily Croissant. Her name is Joanne Louise Griffiths, no relation, and known as Jolo, J-O-L-O, Jolo. She kindly gave me a copy of her new CD, which is called The Here and Now. And it was recorded in London, and we're going to hear that track, the title track of her song. And in addition to her fine vocals and songwriting skills, we're going to listen to the trumpet of a well-known London-based trumpet player called Byron Wallen, and some other great musicians. So here is Jolo on The Here and Now.

That was Joanne Louise Griffiths singing her song, The Here and Now. And that was a composition of Joanne's, recorded in London, I think, quite recently. Although Joanne is a Liverpudlian. And so good luck to her, and we're hoping to have Joanne come in and be a guest on the show at some stage soon. I want to read yet another sort of treatise regarding a Liverpool institution, and then follow that with some gig announcements for the month of May here in the Liverpool and Greater Manchester, Liverpool, Chester, Southport area. And this was from a publication I often quote on the Jazz Cavern called the Liverpool Post, livepost.co.uk, a newspaper which is online but full of great stories and interesting stuff. And it's regarding a great record shop, which is still going in Liverpool on West Derby Road, and it's called The Music Box. And I'll just read you a bit. It's with a heavy heart we have to announce that my nan, Diane Kane, co-owner of The Musical Box, has passed away at the age of 88. Just like her mother before her, Diane dedicated her entire life to music, began working at her mother Dorothy's shop age 13, and only retired due to the pandemic at the age of 83. And her encyclopedic musical knowledge was second to none. More than anything, Diane's happiness lied within her family and her shop. Both myself and my mom, Paula, only became involved when Diane retired initially just to help out. Tony then started the monumental task of the shop restoration in 2020. So we really have poured our heart and soul into this little old record shop, and for that we know how proud she was, as she'd often tell us. Record store day this Saturday, this is about a month ago, will continue as planned, as that is what Diane would have wanted, and we will continue to post news regarding the day as normal tomorrow. So that's referring to the great Musical Box shop on West Derby Road. So we're now going to just mention a couple of gigs for your delectation. This is a club in the Stockport area called the Moor Club, M-O-O-R. And it's in, as I said, Stockport. And they're having jazz there every Sunday evening. This particular Sunday, which is the 10th of May, it'll be Josh Kavanagh Brearley Sextet. The following Sunday, it's Vince Dunn Quartet. 24th of May is Liam Byrne Quartet. Liam's a very fine saxophonist from the Wrexham area. And then another great sax player who's from Manchester on the 31st of May, the last Sunday of the month, of course, called Munch Manship. So do go along and support the music. I know it's in Manchester, but it's not that far away. And you'll be so glad. I'll just mention the postcode. The Moor Club, 85 Heaton Moor Road, Stockport, SK4-4PB. If you want to find out more about the venue, go on to Jazz at the Railway on Facebook. Jazz at the Railway, if you do use Facebook. I also want to mention a gig coming up on the 23rd of May, which is not far from now. It's a couple weeks. And it's a big band based in Liverpool, although I think they have players from all over the Northwest. And it's led by a guy called Dan Stinson, who's a sax player. And he's been running this band for many years. And they'll be playing on the 23rd of May at 8 p.m. at the Sefton Park Cricket Club, which is a nice venue for a big band. Jazz, there's plenty of seating, and it's a biggish room.
And if you look up Halcyon Syncopators on Facebook and or just Google the name, you'll be able to find out how to get tickets. And finally, just to mention, as I always do, there's jazz every Friday and Saturday at Ma Boyle's in Pierhead area, Seven Tower Gardens, L31LG. That's free to get in on Fridays and Saturdays, beginning about 8 o'clock. Their sets usually start around 8 or 8:30. And there'll be some Latin jazz on the Fridays and Saturday night. It tends to be a bit more mainstream jazz. Do get yourself down to Ma Boyle's. The food's quite good, and like so many of the clubs, it's a free admission. So we're now going to move to the music of another really good friend of mine. He's a saxophone player called Dick Walter. And Dick is a wonderful arranger, composer, and recorded an album probably about, 25 years ago, entitled Secret Moves. Actually, it was in 1998, yeah, so something like 26, 7 years ago, and in London. And it's got a great cast of players. I'm going to hold off on telling you who they are until we listen to a track or two. This first composition we're going to hear is a Joe Zawinul song called Young and Fine. And here we go.

Welcome back to the Jazz Cavern. You're listening to the music behind my talking of a pianist called Gerard D'Angelo, who's based in New York City. And it's an album he recorded about 30 years ago. And it's a not super well-known classic standard called Lazy Afternoon, which I guess kind of is fitting, because today is a bit of a post-bank holiday lazy afternoon, Tuesday the 5th of May. As it happened, I did the arrangement. I wrote an arrangement for Gerard, a good friend, and his piano trio. It's called Lazy Afternoon. Anyway, before that we heard Dick Walter. Dick Walter is an arranger, composer, and you heard two tracks, the first of which I pre-announced, Young and Fine, Joel Zawinul song, recorded in the 1970s with Weather Report, and then followed by, believe it or not, a Beatles track called She Loves You. Now, if you were able to actually hear the melody in that, well done, but leave it up to Dick to do a classic Beatles song for big band. And, of course, we started off with Hey Jude, Stanley Turrentine's Hey Jude at the beginning of the show. And we can't do enough Beatles songs on the Jazz Cavern. So just want to mention a couple of other gigs, venues with jazz, several all over the Liverpool area, of course, that might be of interest before we have our guest, who funnily enough will also be talking about some Beatles songs in his latest project. His name is Barry Dolman. There's also jazz here in the Wigan area, just north of Liverpool, and they're the final Sunday of each month, so it'll be the whatever the last Sunday of this month is.

in the afternoon. It's a 12:30 show. So go and find out more about the venue by logging on to all the W's, WiganJazzClub.co.uk. There's also jazz every Thursday night at the Al Sager Jazz Club, which is located at the Al Sager Golf Club in Al Sager, of course. That would be ST7-2UR. And you can find out more on the Thursday nights, alsagerjazz.org.uk. So there's lots of great music out there. Fredericks, as regular listeners will know, has jazz three nights a week, generally Tuesdays, Wednesdays, I should say at least Tuesdays, Thursdays, and Fridays. And I think they have some jazz on Wednesdays as well. And that's, of course, on 32 Hope Street, Liverpool, L1, 9BX. And it's free to get in there. Another venue very close to Fredericks is the Pen Factory. And they have jazz there every first Wednesday of the month. So this particular month, if you catch the show early enough, is on the 6th of May, which is tomorrow. And they have David Fischel in his band, Fine Band, with Tony Piers on trumpet and John Padfield on the alto, tenor, and clarinet and soprano sax. And a wonderful trombonist called Ellie Whiteley, who also sings a nice song. And they have a fine rhythm team of David Fischel on keys, Tim Pike on the bass, and Roy Collier on the drums. So go along to the Pen Factory, 13 Hope Street, Liverpool, L19BQ, for jazz on the first Wednesday of each month. And I'm going to play a couple more tracks, but before we do so, just want to mention a couple of other venues, or one more at least, and that is Keith's on Lark Lane. They have jazz every week, every Wednesday at Keith's on Lark Lane, 107 Lark Lane, L17. And this week it'll be trio. Tony Piers usually does it, but he'll be at the other venue. So it'll be another trumpet player probably. And fine bass playing of Ed Harrison and guitarist work, artistry of Tony Omisher. So that's also free to get in, and a really lovely kind of spirited thingy going on there. A little bit of jazz to kind of get you through the week. And I think we're just going to move on now to some other vocals. This one, the great Dick Hames, the crooner in the 1940s and 50s and 60s and 70s, had a son called Dick Hames Jr., strangely enough. And I got to know Dick Jr., who sadly died a couple of years ago at 85. But Dick was a very fine singer. Dick Jr. was a very fine singer in his own right. And I recorded an album with him in the early 90s in New York. And from that album, we're going to hear a classic song called Young and Foolish. And I think we might hear another one too, Dick Hames Jr.

0: Welcome back to the Jazz Cavern. That was some great classic jazz tune called Moanin', written by Bobby Timmons. And that was recorded by my nonet all those years ago. I don't want to say now, 2003 in London. And my arrangement. And a wonderful band, Tom Colley on piano and Bob Marchant on alto sax, and Henry Lowther on trumpet. Lovely, lovely stuff. So, hello. My guest is none other than Barry Dolman. Say hello, Barry.
1: Afternoon, Frank. Thanks for having me.
0: Okay. Just now, just tell us, you did you come in from the other side of London? Liverpool. Sorry about that.
1: Yeah, I'm based in the city centre, so it's not too far from.
0: Oh, good. Okay, so you got here in one piece. Yeah, thank you very much for coming. You've presumably been based in Liverpool for the duration, or did you grow up somewhere else?
1: I'm from Widnes originally.
0: Okay, so you're close by.
1: Yeah. And then, but I had 10 years down south as well in Colchester in Essex, because I studied down there. I went to uni down there and just stayed for a while afterwards. So.
0: Right.
1: Came back to Liverpool in the early 2000s and have been in the city ever since.
0: Great. Now, so you're a pretty local lad. You were involved in music from quite an early age, or?
1: I started quite late, actually. I was about 14, 15 when I first started learning.
0: Great.
1: And very quickly fell in love with it. So it was a bit of a scramble to get to the standard to get to music college. But I had a very good teacher and I just kind of, my passion kind of dragged me over the line, I think.
0: Did you start with classical piano music?
1: Yeah, I did. Music? But I think the thing for me was forming a little band with my mates from school.
0: Sure.
1: And we were playing soul and Motown music, and we actually got out and started gigging when I was about 16 in the pubs and the social clubs.
0: And made like 10 quid a piece or whatever it was.
1: Yeah, but I think back then, like, you know, the early 90s, I had more money then living at home with my parents than I did now. So it's funny, you know, I found a notebook the other day, which when I was cleaning out some stuff at my parents' house, where I used to write down the old band gigs that we did with our first band.
0: Of course, well done.
1: And you know, some of the fees we were getting then don't seem to have gone up at all in about 30 years.
0: It's always 50. That number 50. We played. We had a sextet in school, and this is a lot earlier, late 70s, and it was $100 for the band. So.
1: Yeah, once that number gets fixed.
0: Six pieces, so that, you know, we all lived at home, though. So, in terms of the emergence of playing, did you get into jazz at that stage, or was it more sort of soul and R&B and blues?
1: Yeah, it was soul, R&B. Blues was my kind of introduction to improvising when we did it.
0: It's a great way to do it.
1: Absolutely, yeah. And I kind of just fell in love with the whole concept of improvisation. Although jazz just did not feature on my radar at all.
0: No.
1: I didn't know anyone who listened to jazz.
0: Really?
1: Hadn't really heard any jazz.
0: Wow.
1: So for me, it was when I was in, well after I'd graduated college, I think kind of 2 or 3 years out of college.
0: Okay.
1: In my mid-20s when I started to really get into jazz. I had a friend at college, because the degree I did was classical. So at the time, I would have wanted to have gone and done a sort of contemporary music course, but they didn't exist back then. You could go and do classical, or you could just not study it at all.
0: Yeah, they were just emerging in the mid-90s.
1: Yeah, it was. It definitely wasn't an option for me around about 90. What year would about that been? I went to university in 94, I think.
0: Just a bit early, yeah.
1: Yeah, so just a bit early. But I had a friend at college who was into jazz, and he used to play me stuff, but it was kind of like, you know, Kenny Kirkland piano stuff, you know, and he was with Wynton Marsalis, Black Coats on the Underground.
0: Oh, man.
1: Like, really great stuff, but not where you start as a beginner.
0: So it
1: went straight over my head, a lot of it. But I love the concept of it and the idea
0: just
1: of it.
0: Just the feel of it, you know. So that was good, because Wynton was really well on his way by then. You know?
1: Oh, absolutely, yeah. He was a very big deal.
0: For 10, 15 years. Did you ever consider a conservatory type of institution to study at?
1: I mean, the college I went to was Colchester Institute,
0: which was kind of specialist.
1: Which at the time was pretty highly regarded. There was a very good faculty there, but it was never going to be the direction for me. I mean, starting to play piano when you're 14, 15 years old to do the classical stuff is way too old, you know. And I was always playing sort of catch up in that regard.
0: Sure. Well, I know Jeff Gascoigne and his wife Trudy, both from that.
1: I think they both taught
0: there, but I know Jeff is actually a place called Stephen, you know, it's a nearby town to culture. It's Essex kind of thing.
1: Yeah, Stevenage, maybe?
0: Stevenage, is it? Yeah. Sorry, I always get it mixed up. Mm. And then, of course, a good friend of mine who's been part of Colchester, I think he's from there. His name is Malcolm Miles.
1: Oh, yes.
0: Who might have been teaching there.
1: He was there.
0: He's been there since it, yeah. It's
1: I
0: a
1: think
0: very
1: he used to
0: old.
1: He come in freelance to conduct the jazz orchestra.
0: A remarkable musician and teacher and pal of mine. But think about that particular institution. It's a really, Colchester's like a real, that's like a Roman town or something, a market town or something.
1: Yeah, it was the capital of Britain at one stage, Camulodunum.
0: It's really hard to imagine that, isn't it?
1: It's where Boadicea famously
0: was. Yeah, it's a really, just to be part of that.
1: But also a very strange town because you've got that history. You've got the student population because as well as the institute, there was also University of Essex was based in Colchester.
0: Oh,
1: at the time,
0: I didn't realize that. Yeah,
1: which still is, in fact. And also, there's a big army presence there, the garrison town as
0: it
1: well.
0: Would be,
1: so you had all these kind of
0: strategic
1: different elements,
0: location
1: kind of fitting in. Yeah, it was an interesting mix of people. And
0: I met a lot of American infantry servicemen in that general area of. Well, I mean, Essex is surprisingly huge area considering it's so close to London. You know?
1: It is,
0: You'd think it would be like a smaller county. But it goes all the way up to Clacton and places like that. I would imagine – I've played a gig once at the Colchester something. It was an old venue, like a real ancient, you know.
1: Art Center maybe? Was it a converted church?
0: Yeah, I think it was. Mm. And the sound was amazing, but it was really old. I mean, like could have been sort of 18th century or something. Mm. But I remember thinking, wow, this is quite a little town. Because, you know, I think Essex is given a bad name to somebody being a kind of a offspring of London, you know, like the people, a lot of people end up in Essex sort of thing. You know, they flee to Essex.
1: Yeah. Commuter belt, prime commuter belt.
0: Yeah, but I mean, clearly Colchester is a strong antidote to that, you know, like Basildon. Do you know Basildon?
1: Yeah.
0: Not a million miles away. Places like that.
1: Yeah, I think Colchester's probably just far enough from London to have a bit less of a kind of London overspill, if you like, and have its own identity. And of course, it's been there a long time.
0: Well, you made a good decision because presumably it was a 3-year degree and it was considered not, you know, like just a garden variety university course.
1: Well, I think what I liked about it was a modular degree. So I got to kind of do some topics that I wouldn't have necessarily done on a straight ahead classical degree. So I did like studio recording. There was one module called Universal Music Group, which was an ensemble module.
0: Universal, I like that. Yeah.
1: But it was very much kind of jazz and world music influenced and improvisation and spontaneous arrangements sort of cooked up between whatever group of instruments we had to happen to have there that week. And I loved that. It was run by a great sort of avant-garde improviser guy called Chris Byrne, trumpet player. I don't know if you ever came across him. I know he's done stuff in London over the years. But I really loved that kind of module and the element of improvisation and the idea of just kind of spontaneously creating things.
0: Well, you know, a lot of universities, even LIPA here in Liverpool, tend to adapt larger groups to not having a label on them. I know that LIPA now does have a big band, like a more of a conventional with, you know, plenty of horns and things. Mm-hmm. But they've had these more universal kind of, depending on who's there that year, you know, have a few violin players maybe and some string players and some sort of miscellaneous instruments, which is a very kind of degrading term, miscellaneous instrument. And so they get what they get, and they make the music work. And if you're an arranger or organizer or band leader, you've got to take that on board, because those are the people paying their tuition, you know. Mm-hmm. When I was at Brunel in London for 20 years, I mean, we had enough horn players, you could call it a big band, but there would be, you know, a few guitar players, mm-hmm. and sometimes we'd have a violinist and singers and things. So must have been exciting for you, but then you decided you wanted to return to the Northwest after finishing your course?
1: I didn't immediately. I stayed down there for a good few years. I was with a girl at the time down there, and so I stayed down there. And to be honest, college was great, and I made some fantastic friends, but my heart was never really in the classical side of things.
0: No.
1: I still love to listen to classical music, but, you know, from a playing point of view, it's just not really for me at all.
0: Yeah, and, so that went well.
1: Yeah, I mean, I kind of stopped playing for a few years when I came out of college. I was working in a pub and, I was just, just wanted to stay down there, really, to be with my girlfriend at the time. And But I'd become a bit disillusioned with the whole kind of sort of competitive nature of some of the people at college and the whole kind of frustration with the classical thing, I think, which was never really for me. And I wasn't playing at any bands or anything at the time, because a lot of my friends had moved away after college. They'd gone back home and all that kind of stuff. So I didn't really play for a couple of years. And then I just found myself digging out one of my keyboards after a couple of years. I guess I had that itch to go back to it, and then just started playing for my own amusement again, and then immediately fell in love with it again.
0: Yeah,
1: and
0: when you're at that age, you can easily, you know, have a few years that go by where there's nothing intact, there's nothing particularly guiding you, except for the fact that you don't need something to guide you. That's guiding you, you know, like that. You just don't have to make a decision. You know, you're not in a position of, you know, mouths to feed or responsibility. So
1: yeah, absolutely. And a lot of the time you don't really know what you're doing, you know, unless you come out with a very clear idea of what you're going to do. I think a lot of people now, musicians in the sort of the jazz schools in the country, you know, the Guildhall or whatever, they come straight out and go into a performing career because, you know, people who know who they are, they've got a reputation because their teachers will spread the word, you know, and they can go straight into a performing career. But I was never going to go in straight into a career as a classical musician, so
0: no.
1: I didn't really know what I was going to do. So I just kind of floated around
0: it's
1: for a couple
0: of
1: years.
0: Interesting the way your career as a performer, not so much as a working musician, but just as a player, apart from what you do to make a living, stylistically, you know, is that you can come back to classical music at any time to just readdress yourself to what got you going. And that happened at COVID for me, because I had to play.
1: Yeah,
0: there was no gigs, and the only playing I did was with my class in the park, you know, the busking.
1: Well, I used to have a flat by Sefton Park. Yeah. And I could hear you from the
0: They're back. Whatever it was,
1: Monday night or something, was it?
0: Yeah, well, it was weeknights, but now they're back on the Saturdays, of course, in the fountain. They just started Saturday, so hopefully they'll be, depending on the lovely weather. I was doing that for a bit of fun, and it was also good just to be out playing, you know, talking and seeing people again.
1: If you're not playing, who are you? You know,
0: breaking the rules, because you had to be mindful of how many times you went out and what you did.
1: It was crazy.
0: But the thing that really got me up, kicking up the backside, was just saying, you know, if I'm going to practice, I might as well challenge myself. Mm. I mean, not the first couple of months I was just playing, you know, with a backing track, you know, like a play-along record or whatever, just to make sure that the muscles still worked, you know, whether it's your fingers or your chops or whatever. And then I thought, wow, you know what? I remember this book from 40 years ago or whatever, you know.
1: Wow.
0: And I started realizing how much I needed to do that again. Mm. So it's whether I play for money or not, and sometimes it's a little doubtful how many gigs are going, you know, I'm just looking for, even if it's less than an hour a day, you know, you're just, you're greeting your, you're meeting your match, you know?
1: Sure. And for a horn player as well, you know, keeping.
0: Oh, yeah.
1: One of the nice things about being a piano player is I don't think it's physically demanding as other instruments. I don't have an embouchure to maintain. So,
0: but
1: you know,
0: posture,
1: I lose some technique if I don't play for a while. But,
0: posture
1: but it comes
0: is
1: back.
0: Important, though, for piano. Mm. I mean, I play piano as much as, you know, with students and stuff. One of the things I like mostly, the most about my class, which has been going on 8 years now, is just getting a chance to play the piano like a pianist, you know.
1: Yeah.
0: And when there's no pianist, you know, there's sometimes a pianist doesn't show. I think you came and did one or two, didn't you?
1: I did. Yeah,
0: all
1: I did
0: those
1: one
0: years
1: for you
0: ago.
1: when you were stuck a little while. Yeah, yeah, I'd say a little while ago.
0: I think it was probably six years ago. But as far as the musical thing, now one other point I wanted to make, and I've had a lot of students who are pianists, of course, and guitarists. But also at the workshops that I've taught, not so much mine, but various ones over the years, or when I was teaching on a course I taught at Brunel. The pianists I often encountered just hadn't played with other musicians that much, which is part of the problem. I shouldn't say it's a problem, but a limitation of being a classical pianist.
1: Yeah. Well, it's a bit of a double-edged sword because one of the great things about the piano is you don't need anybody else.
0: Yeah, you can
1: to be
0: do
1: there.
0: A gig on your
1: you
0: own.
1: Know,
0: yeah.
1: If you're a horn player, then it's not quite the same playing on your own as it is with other
0: interact.
1: People. But solo piano is kind of its own discipline. And I think, though, you do find sometimes with people who haven't played with other musicians regularly, solo pianists, that they have issues with timing and stuff because they have their own sense of rubato.
0: They don't have to worry about keeping in time with the bass player.
1: Yeah, exactly. So they're entirely self-sufficient.
0: That can be a little bit shaky.
1: It can be. But good players can do both, obviously.
0: Well, good time is good time.
1: Yeah, for sure.
0: And I've got students a lot of times, yes, a few students, but I bring a metronome along or have one hidden somewhere, you know, just to pull out. I got one on my phone, of course. So I don't insist on it. I'm not that hardcore, but I just find that if a person doesn't need a metronome and can really play well with others and play even technique without the metronome, all the more power to them.
1: Yeah, for sure.
0: But if they, on the other hand, if they cannot cope and collaborate, you know, and agree with a metronome, that's a problem. Because that suggests to me that they're just not aware of the tempo. Simple as that. So I try to have it handy for that one reason. Mm-hmm. But I meet with fellow horn players, sax and clarinet players, and we do duets. And I'll say, hey, listen, can we just turn the metronome? Fine. Mm-hmm. You know. When you're teaching, you probably have that as well. Do you do any private teaching?
1: I used to. I haven't done so much in recent years. I've just been playing. But, cool. Yeah, there have been periods over the years when I've done private teaching, peripatetic teaching.
0: To schools.
1: Particularly when I was still down south. So, few years I was there, I was kind of sort of maybe 40% playing, 60% teaching at that time.
0: How does that work with you, aside from the fact that, you know, you do it to bring in some cash? What's it like for you, the dynamic of working with, say, one-on-one with student on a like a regular basis?
1: Yeah, I mean, it really very much depends on the students.
0: Yeah.
1: One of the jokes that I used to make about the school teaching was, you know, the premise of instrumental tuition in schools is that you know, you're giving an opportunity and access to a lot of potential students, try it out, see if they like it. But the downside of that means that you don't really get long enough to spend with the kids who are really going to be into it and you can tell are going to go on and do something with it, and the ones who maybe just want to get out of maths or have been forced into it by their parents. And so the joke was, you know, you have like 80 students a week or something, five of which you'd teach for nothing, and the other ones are just where you earn your money, really.
0: Well, I think the biggest problem with, you know, like you say, you get a younger person who's just not practicing or, you know, they can't be bothered. And with certain instruments, like woodwinds, for example, wind instruments, there's just physical difficulty of them negotiating a sound on the instrument.
1: For sure.
0: You know, like a flute. There's no buttons. I mean, there's buttons, but there's you've got to blow the right air to get a sound to come out, whereas a sax and clarinet is a little different. But so that's a struggle with people who haven't managed to grasp how to produce a sound. Yeah. Whereas an instrument like the piano, I mean, whatever, however you want to describe it is one thing, but they can make the thing sound
1: like an
0: instrument.
1: And the visual element of it helps. Makes it a lot less abstract than maybe trying to teach someone how to hold the mouth in a certain position to form a good embouchure and all that kind of stuff, particularly when they're young. So I think, the piano is relatively accessible, of course, but then you've got the both hands at the same time, two staves of music to read. So it's got its own challenges. But
0: And the other thing is that more and more people, of course, don't have pianos or access to pianos and use keyboards. Which, of course, if it's a real rank, basic keyboard that doesn't give you a sound, you don't enjoy a sound out of it, you know. But I'm finding, and you probably found this as well, that you can get pianos, if you look hard enough, for free.
1: Yeah, there's so many of them around because people don't have the space for them anymore. Mm-hmm. You know, a lot of, particularly modern houses, are so small these days that you can't afford to have a whole wall taken up with a... with an acoustic piano, so people just don't. And also the kind of affordability and relative quality of the electrical instruments. Yeah, you can see why they're unpopular. So there are plenty around, on the internet for free to good homes. It's just that there aren't enough good homes for them, unfortunately.
0: And then you have to sort out the delivery and stuff. But, I mean, I've got a really good Yamaha. It's just great, but I never play it because I've got a real piano, too. Mm. And I just use it for gigs when someone needs a keyboard.
1: Yeah, sure.
0: I bring it along, you know. It's a it's called a P45. It's just, you know, it could do your taxes for you.
1: Yeah, yeah.
0: And it feels like a piano. That's what it is. It's the life-size keys or whatever.
1: Yeah, the weighted action. So it simulates it just feels like a piano action rather than
0: And I love I'm a child keyboard. Of the Fender Rhodes. Mm-hmm. Remember those?
1: Yeah.
0: Did your dad tell you about them? And those are, that's just a great sound. Yeah. And so many of the keyboards have a pretty Rhodesy sound.
1: Yeah, they're very good.
0: Because
1: yeah.
0: I will not ever carry a Rhodes again.
1: No, they
0: I'm sure it gave me a trap nerve, all those years of Rhodes carrying.
1: I'm a little bit young to have been in the era of the Fender Rhodes. So
0: that was the only option.
1: I mean, I love the sound of them. I've been able to play a few over the years, the proper ones, and they're just... And just like pianos, they're all different. So they've all got their own personality.
0: Yeah, it makes sense.
1: Because there's still a physicality involved. There's keys hitting tines rather than strings.
0: Tines, yeah.
1: And then that's amplified. So you've still got a physical hammer hitting a physical piece of metal in this case. And so they all have their own slight personality in the way that all acoustic pianos do, which
0: makes
1: them really
0: interesting.
1: Speaking of
0: keyboards, your group, which I've heard a few times at Frederick's, before we get into your current project, is primarily, is it called the Alchemy Trio?
1: Yeah, Alchemy Trio.
0: Alchemy Trio. Can you, for the undereducated, could you just tell us about the word alchemy? Because that's a commonly used term these days.
1: Yeah, well, alchemy was the ancient art of trying to transform other materials into gold.
0: Okay.
1: So taking something maybe not valuable and turning it into something.
0: Cool.
1: Valuable.
0: It's a useful reference.
1: Yeah, I mean, it's kind of like, I suppose, what, without being too pretentious about it, but it's kind of what musicians, jazz musicians in particular, try and do, where they'll take these things that are kind of, you know, the standard tunes maybe that are kind of old hat and everyone's heard a million times before, but then do something with them that transforms them into something new or something relevant.
0: Well, a term you often hear is the alchemist, or an alchemist. Mm. Which is a person who does alchemy.
1: Who does alchemy, yeah.
0: Now, I know the group for a few years now, but you've had a fairly steady personnel quite recently.
1: Yeah, the last few years it's myself on piano, Colin Lamont on drums, who's also right there from the beginning, and a bass player called Adam Lewis.
0: Yeah, I met him recently. Mm. Now, when you had a previous bass player or two was playing... acoustic, is that correct? Mm-hmm. Was that Grant Russell?
1: Yeah, so originally we had Grant Russell in the lineup, and then a couple of years ago when we changed, I think it was quite a quite a surprise or a bit of a shock, really, to think about the idea of an electric bass, because we'd been obviously in that very kind of traditional jazz setup. But I think, you know, I ended up really liking it because it brought something different.
0: Sure.
1: It was a different kind of sound for us to deal with. And actually, because the electric bass is different to the acoustic double bass, then you could do a bit more with it in terms of melodic lines. It cuts through, you know, it's louder. It's it's kind of its own unique instrument, really. So we had to kind of adapt to playing that way and make a new sound with the new lineup. So,
0: well, I
1: that was fun.
0: Just heard a concert Friday at this place called Metal, which is Edge Hill train station.
1: Oh, okay.
0: Yeah, it's run kind of curated by this saxophone player called Phil Hargreaves.
1: Phil Hargreaves.
0: He's not from Liverpool, but he's been here for yonks. And he had this bass player, I think, he's an American guy, but he plays in Europe a lot. And he's got this funny name. It's kind of his name is Jerome, but he calls it Jerome, like a German name or something.
1: Okay.
0: And he's incredible. And his biggest influence was he's still alive, but he's not playing anymore. Eberhard Weber, German
1: guy
0: from Stuttgart. Mm. And he plays what's called the stand-up electric.
1: Yeah.
0: And there's so many of those now. I'm sure you remember when there was only two or three different ones.
1: Yeah, Steinberger. The original one, I think.
0: And this guy did a concert solo. Well, Phil played a few numbers with him, but it was pretty much solo bass. Mm. And he had that very similar bass to, if you look up Eberhard, you'll see the, you know. It looks like a shorter fingerboard, but it's essentially set up like a bass in every way.
1: You just don't need the big body.
0: It's a smaller body. Yeah. And I'm just saying that because a lot of people are quite critical of him. Mm. But, you know, it's just like anything else. It's the player, you know.
1: Yeah, absolutely. And, you know, I think the kind of instrument you play is less important than the musical mind that's behind it, you know.
0: But, I mean, they've done so much technology, innovation in creating those instruments. And I always thought, to my surprise, I was pulled my coat to this on Friday, Eberhard Weber played the electric bass like a Fender.
1: Mm.
0: But it's not anyway, you know, because it just had a unique sound. He was a big innovator. I mean, he's doing that in the mid-70s, which for those instruments was way early. You know,
1: yeah, for sure.
0: Because you'll remember that the electric bass, you know, the Fender, Rickenbacker, you know, all the different ones. That really, I mean, they had them in the late 50s, believe it or not. But no one played them.
1: Yeah, just didn't catch on.
0: And so, I mean, yeah, your point is right. You've got, I mean, Jaco completely broke the mold with the fretless.
1: Yeah, well, Jaco's Adam's hero in Alchemy. And,
0: Is he? Okay.
1: You know, it's kind of because he also plays fretless.
0: Does he? Okay.
1: You know, Jaco was his sort of entry point into both jazz, I think, and fretless bass. So,
0: That's good
1: and
0: to know.
1: For most electric bass players, Jaco's still the man.
0: Can you give us an idea of where we can find out more about Alchemy's gigs? Is there like a Facebook page? Or?
1: Yeah, we're at Alchemy Trio on all of the socials.
0: Okay,
1: so
0: I'll put that on our website just for future reference. Just one word, Alchemy Trio.
1: Yep, all one word, all lowercase. Or the website's alchemytrio.co.uk.
0: Okay. Now, the reason I ask is because, you know, people are always wondering where people are playing and stuff. Do you have a semi-residency at Frederick's or any other venues in Liverpool?
1: We play once a month at the Arts Bar Baltic. So we were there last night, actually.
0: In your manor.
1: Street. Yeah.
0: In your hood.
1: In my hood, yes. Just right around the corner
0: from
1: my
0: house. That's a funny old place. It's right on Parliament Street, or what was Parliament.
1: That's right, yeah. It's the bottom end of Parliament Street, junction with Jamaica Street.
0: Biggish room. They have like a stage there, don't they?
1: Well, the first floor is a bar, cafe bar. There's a stage there, performance space. And then upstairs, which is a separate business, is rehearsal rooms. There's some recording studios up there.
0: Right.
1: So it's very much – the building's called the Elevator Building, and it's a kind of a big creative hub. And it's a really cool place, actually.
0: The Elevator – building definitely gives you a lift. But the thing is, there's another arts bar on Hope Street.
1: Yep, same guys.
0: Which is
1: same,
0: similar kind of
1: same setup. Same people that own it. The Hope Street one was the first one, I think.
0: Okay, once a month. And can you, do you know off the top of your head the next gig there?
1: We were last night, so it's the first Monday of every month. So
0: That would have been 2 days ago or yesterday.
1: Yeah, yesterday was we were there last night.
0: Oh, okay. And then, we'll mention it. So the first Monday of next month, yeah, June, yeah.
1: That's June the first, in fact.
0: That's good to know that you have a kind of, even if it's only once a month. What about Fred's? Is that like a more
1: we've done Fred's periodically in the past, but we don't do it regularly.
0: Okay.
1: It's just,
0: well, no one does Fred's.
1: Yeah, aside from the sort of the arts bar one, which is always first Monday of the
0: month.
1: Okay,
0: good to
1: then
0: know.
1: Then we'll just pop up periodically.
0: I'll make a note of that.
1: But it's always on the socials, so yeah, if people want to look at us there, they'll find us.
0: Yeah, arts bar. Yeah, the thing is, you know, there's so many places in Liverpool, especially, well, kind of more to the center of Liverpool, but they're not as sort of regular as one would, you know. In other words, it's hard to keep it steady, you know, clear in your head what night, which week and stuff. So my view, though, and I know you were very outspoken about this, we spoke about it, about the new parking regulations, and I probably asked you this recently, but in terms of how that's affected, because presumably your entire band needs to drive.
1: Yeah, it's very hard to move a drum kit around and a digital piano around.
0: People do it, though. Yeah. Not keyboards, but drums.
1: I mean, Colin will sometimes bring a tiny little kit and kind of strap it all to a trolley and drag it through town.
0: Happen.
1: But it's, you know, it's not ideal.
0: We did Ma Boyle's 2 weeks ago, and the drummer, Jab, Johnny Butters, he's got Charlotte, his wife, in tow all the time, so that helps with the drums, you know.
1: Yeah, for sure.
0: And sure enough, they both brought the drums from somewhere behind St. Nicholas Church, you know, one of the oldest churches in Liverpool.
1: Yeah.
0: And so that's how they swung it. But fortunately, Johnny, Mac, and myself, well, I didn't have to drive, but we had a Vibes player, Vito or Norheim.
1: I don't know, Vito.
0: And he brought his gear, and Johnny put their cars right in front of the club because no one's going to hopefully take it on a Saturday night on the end of a brick road. But no, the thing is, I just don't see how people are going to weather that, because I can't warrant spending that kind of money to play a gig, you know.
1: Yeah,
0: like,
1: well, this is
0: parking
1: it. I mean,
0: money.
1: If you're having to, we used to be in the situation where you could park on the street after 6 p.m., which was great for gigs because it meant that it was hard to find a space sometimes.
0: 6:30, you could park in front of Fredericks if you get there early enough.
1: Yeah, and you know, that's ideal when you've got a lot of heavy equipment to move around. But now suddenly, you know, if you're having to pay for kind of 4 hours parking, you're talking 15, 16 pounds or whatever it is now. It's insane. And, you know, to suddenly have to kind of, you know, deduct that from your gig fee.
0: If it's a private party.
1: Unsustainable.
0: If it's like a function, you know, presumably it pays, you know. But anyway, we could just whinge. Hopefully the I talked to my MU contacts. I mentioned to you, I know a couple of people that helped me with this publishing lark. But they must be. I hope they're on the case, because Liverpool, I mean, it's not London. I mean, that's been the case in London for decades.
1: Well, the frustrating thing is that the consultation about the parking changes, the response from the public consultation was overwhelmingly that people didn't want it. The businesses didn't want it because they knew it was going to affect their trade, when hospitality businesses are already struggling
0: really
1: because of kind of, you know, minimum wage
0: taxes,
1: increases, national insurance rises, and all of that kind of stuff. Musicians are barely scraping a living as it is out of the gig, so to have to pay a big chunk of their fee in parking charges is unsustainable as well. But I think what frustrates me most is the idea that in this city sometimes the authorities pay lip service to, you know, the wonderful music ecosystem, and they want to be associated with that. They want to be a world, you know,
0: it's not happening,
1: City of Music. And but when it comes down to the practical stuff that impacts musicians that are here living and working 365 days a year, they don't seem to care.
0: They don't
1: want to
0: know.
1: As long as the big events can go on, as long as we can get Taylor Swift at Anfield and, you know, Eurovision and all these things, which are great, by the way. There's nothing wrong with those.
0: Marks and Spencer Theatre.
1: Yeah, I mean, I would just rather they really tried to inculcate the musical community that's already here in the city, right, rather than focus on these showpiece events.
0: Let's listen to one of your tracks. Sorry, we could talk forever. This is some lovely songs you've got on your new project. It's called The Beatles.
1: Yeah, Beatles Get Blue is another project that I'm working with at the moment. Yeah, Colin from Alchemy Trio is also involved in it with me. Yeah, and bass player called Matt Lawton.
0: Matt, lovely.
1: He's a great bass player.
0: So he plays both acoustic and
1: electric. He plays both. Yeah, electric, so depending on the situation.
0: What a great musician.
1: It's his kind of brainchild, really.
0: Okay, I'm not surprised.
1: And a wonderful singer called Adi Lifshitz, who's based in Manchester.
0: Yeah. Oh, she. Mm. Now, she's sung with Tom Sykes and Matt.
1: Yeah.
0: And possibly a mutual friend of ours, Phil Shotton.
1: Yeah, sax player.
0: That's how I know her name. And she's recorded with him.
1: Yeah. She's a fantastic singer.
0: I think it was his
1: singer,
0: album. Can I play... what about She's Leaving Home?
1: Yeah, let's go
0: for
1: it.
0: Okay.
1: That's probably one of my favorite songs in the set song, because the way we do it is quite different to the original. It's a lot more kind of up-tempo.
0: So
1: we've made it a bit kind
0: it's
1: of a jazz waltz, really.
0: It's not Wings. It's not post-Beatles.
1: No, it's all Beatles. The idea is to take, again, a bit like kind of the jazz standards, expanding it to Beatles tunes and take tunes that everybody knows, but with a jazz lineup, jazz harmony. And
0: a real special one. Let's give this a listen.

0: Thank you very much. That was Barry Dolman's arrangement and treatment of one of them slightly later Beatles songs. Can you tell us a little bit about She's Leaving Home as a song?
1: Yeah, that arrangement, actually, to be fair, was Matt's arrangement. Matt Lawton's arrangement. I can't
0: clever,
1: take credit
0: clever
1: for that.
0: Clever clogs. Yeah.
1: Yeah. But, that one is one of the more different ones we do in terms of the original tune, because the original tune's very slow, orchestral instruments.
0: Okay,
1: And,
0: sure.
1: Of course, our version's a bit more of an up-tempo
0: jazz waltz.
1: But it's kind of an interesting story behind that tune, because sure. Paul McCartney wrote that based on a news story at the time, national news story about a girl who'd gone missing. Turned out she'd left home and run off with a gentleman. And I think when you look at the lyrics of that song, it's kind of interesting because there's different ways you can interpret it. Obviously, it starts with the parents to begin with, the vocal of the parents. It feels kind of this real anguish of losing their daughter, but then also, like, later on, you sort of get the sense of how much they might have controlled her and how restricted her life was.
0: Very,
1: you know,
0: 60s thing.
1: Yeah. You know, she's leaving home after living alone for so many years.
0: Perfect.
1: It's the kind of juxtaposition of those two things. How can you be alone when you live with your parents? Well, you know, you could feel that way. So I think our version, probably we focus a little bit more on the excitement that she felt when she was, leaving her old life
0: optimistic.
1: Behind.
0: Optimistic.
1: Yeah.
0: What was that Revolver or one of the mid-60s albums? Or was it his latest White Album?
1: I couldn't tell you what album it was on.
0: Okay, I thought it might have been. There's Rubber Soul and Revolver, which are less celebrated than they should be.
1: I have to admit, I get albums mixed up with what...
0: It's definitely not Let It Be or Abbey Road. It's before that, isn't it? And it wouldn't probably be Sgt. Pepper because that was more of a concept album, wasn't it? But it's a lovely song and it stands out,
1: It was Sgt. Pepper, actually.
0: Oh, sorry.
1: I've just Googled it.
0: Shows you what I know. Yeah. What wonderful stuff. Now, before we go, because unfortunately the tyranny of the clock is kind of creeping in, what is the – tell us about the – Is it a sort of debut gig in July?
1: No, we've done a few.
0: Oh, sorry. Okay, sorry.
1: So last year, really, to kind of start the project off, if you like, we did a couple of gigs in the centre of Liverpool. So we did the Cavern, back room at the Cavern, which was fantastic to be playing Beatles tunes in the back room of the Cavern.
0: Proper Beatles.
1: I had played the Cavern before, but not playing Beatles material. It was. That was a big kind of sort of box ticked, if you like, for me. And then we also did a show at the Unity Theatre.
0: Yeah.
1: On the 16th of July, we're going to be in Shakespeare North. Yeah, Unity Theatre,
0: Sorry.
1: Still going strong. Lovely little theatre, really intimate space, really nice people there. And just, it was really good fun.
0: The name says it all, Unity. So you'll be there on the 16th, and that's at the... Shakespeare North.
1: Yeah, in Prescott.
0: Which isn't, near St. Helens. In terms of future opportunities for those of us that can't come, sadly, do you anything with this particular group coming up besides the gig?
1: Prescott? We will.

0: place that might be interesting for you to try. It's up in where we live. It's near to the Lancashire border. Mm. Yeah. And they have it's not a proper, it's an upright piano, but it's tuned. So at least it's a piano. I know a lot of pianists don't want to play an inferior piano, though. Mm. So they bring their keyboard anyway, which is up to the pianist, you know.
1: I think a lot of the time you'll take the compromise of a good digital over a bad acoustic piano. But I think all things being equal, if there's a good acoustic piano, then I think 90-odd% of keyboard players, or pianists anyway, would pick the acoustic.
0: Well, I can say, having played there a lot and just liking the place, I always have the same meal there, you know. it's a vegetarian Italian place that they do listen there for the most part. You know, you get talkers anywhere, don't you?
1: It is a good audience normally. Yeah.
0: Let's play another one because I can't help but want to play a George Harrison song.
1: Go for it.
0: Here Comes the Sun.

0: Thank you very much, Adi, Matthew, and our friend Colin, and of course my guest Barry Dolman. That was one of the most brilliant George Harrison songs of all time.
1: Yeah, and also the most recorded Beatles tune, apparently.
0: No.
1: Apparently. Oh, no, actually, that's
0: I was going to say
1: no,
0: yesterday.
1: The biggest streaming.
0: Well,
1: yeah,
0: it deserves it.
1: Because the day we recorded that, we found that fact out, and we were like, oh, we'd better learn that and record it then, which we did that morning. So
0: No, it was a wonderful choice. And all the...

0: other choices. I'm sorry to say we didn't get to hear Yesterday or Hard Day's Night, but that's next time. And please
1: come to the show on the 16th of July, and
0: you'll
1: then
0: hear
1: everyone
0: all
1: could
0: them.
1: Hear all of them. Yeah.
0: Is it going to be a pretty much all Beatles program?
1: It will be, yeah, okay. Entirely.
0: Because you mentioned you have recorded some of your own pieces as well.
1: Yeah, but obviously that's different projects.
0: For different projects,
1: Beatles Get Blue is purely Beatles tunes with the jazz lineup, and then Alchemy Trio, we do originals and standards and all sorts of other things.
0: Well, we really appreciate. I'm sorry it took us 5 years. This is my fifth year of this show.
1: Well, congratulations have that going for that length of time.
0: You arrived on the fifth year anniversary. But I mean, the point being is that we've known each other a while, but you know how it gets with you're trying to keep in touch with a lot of different people at the same time.
1: Absolutely.
0: And I can also very immodestly mention that this is the only jazz show in the entirety of the Northwest that goes on, old-fashioned radio, landline radio.
1: Yeah.
0: You know, because there's a lot of sort of SoundClouds and things, but. So,
1: may it continue.
0: I just hope there's more because we need it. We need to have all over. We need to have people tuning into jazz. You know,
1: definitely,
0: literally tuning in. You know, as opposed to having to find it. So that's enough of that. Thank you again, Barry. Good luck with the concert in July 16th at the Opera North in Prescott.
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4: 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This is Imad Hassan, your host of Liverpool Nation, where we will strive to gather some information for you about support and services center near you, and provide advices on health, family, housing, education, work, and much more, by hosting experts in these areas to put all of that in front of you in one place called Liverpool Nation Radio Show. So stay with us as the best are coming your way. On this episode, our first guest is Abdelwasa Sufyan, Communication and Operation Manager at Rahma Mosque in L8, who is talking about Ramadan and what does it mean in Ask the Expert part of the show. And we'll continue with the second part of our interview with Steve Varagher, the founder and director of LCR Radio and our local hero part of the show. Let's move on to our next part of the program. Let's ask the expert. This is where we ask specialists and their field and benefit out of their knowledge and experience. So let's introduce Abdelwasa Sofyan, Communication and Operation Manager at the Rahma Mosque. That's in L8. The man who was once being nominated for national awards after creating dementia for national museums in Liverpool. That's in 2022-2023. Abdelwasa will tell us more about Al Rahma Mosque preparation and arrangement for this coming month of Ramadan and the services the mosque will be providing during the month for more than 40,000 of Muslims in Liverpool and the area. Abdelwasa, welcome to our program.
5: Thank you very much for inviting me today.
4: So, let me ask you first, Al Rahma Mosque, what does that name Al Rahma mean?
5: So the word Rahma stands for mercy. And the word mercy is one of the names of God the Almighty, in which we believe as Muslims, God the Almighty is the most merciful. And it's His mercy that we see, and His mercy that we believe that God the Almighty spreads throughout the whole of humanity.
4: Mm-hmm.
5: So I think we named it after the name of God the Almighty.
4: It has a deep meaning.
5: A deeper meaning to it.
4: Yeah. So tell us about the history of the mosque. I mean, when it was founded and throughout the years and how it became to the way we see it now.
5: Of course, Liverpool Central Mosque, Al Rahma Mosque, was founded in 1953, so the early 1950s, from an old man called Ali Hizam.
4: Mm-hmm.
5: Now, Ali Hizam was living in the area at that time, near the masjid itself.
4: With the same location.
5: Same location where it currently is right now. And with the help and the assistance of God the Almighty, he saw that people needed a place to pray.
4: Mm-hmm.
5: And he gave a small section from one of his homes for people to start praying inside. But due to the capacity of the worshippers entering the mosque daily, they saw that they needed to upgrade and expand the masjid itself, the mosque itself.
4: Mm-hmm.
5: And this, we're talking about the early 50s. The early 50s in which Ali Hizam started and established the masjid itself, the mosque. And later on, the masjid expanded and it was registered formally in 1974, in which it was registered under the Liverpool Muslim Society. So the name of the charity is the Liverpool Muslim Society, and the mosque itself is a small is one of the, you know, the sections of the Liverpool Muslim Society underneath the umbrella.
4: Oh, okay.
5: Yeah.
4: So which means there are more mosques under the same name.
5: So we've got all the departments within underneath the umbrella of Liverpool Muslim Society, in which hopefully we can speak about later on today.
4: Oh, okay. So tell us about who manage and operate Al Rahma Mosque at the moment.
5: Of course, so the mosque is managed by a board of trustees.
4: Mm-hmm.
5: And underneath the board of trustees, there are an executive board in which they manage the mosque in terms of the operations of the mosque, you know, taking decisions for the mosque itself, new projects and new establishments. So it'll go through the hierarchy from the trustee board to the executive board and to those that work within the mosque itself.
4: Mm-hmm. And you are part of that?
5: Of course, yeah. I'm part of the executive board in which my role is to oversee and look at the operations and to support in the management of the mosque itself.
4: Yeah. Good. So tell us about the importance of Al Rahma Mosque for Muslims in Liverpool and the type of services and support does the mosque provide to Muslims and neighbours in that area?
5: Of course, Al Rahma Mosque is not just a place for people to come to worship, to connect with God the Almighty. Although this is a beautiful and one of the most righteous actions that a Muslim can do, but a Rahma Mosque is everything for the community. It's a place that they can go, they can, for example, socialize, they can seek help, they can seek assistance through our various services that we offer at the masjid. The mosque itself is a place, as a hub for people to come, to go to feel as like it's a place that they feel comfortable in. Mm. And alhamdulillah, all praise is due to God the Almighty that the mosque that is currently serving around 40,000 Muslims. As Liverpool itself, when we see the Muslims in Liverpool, it's hitting around 40,000 to 45,000 Muslims. And the mosque itself is the central mosque of Liverpool and the main mosque for Liverpool. And we get from week to week, day to day, worshippers in and out, in and out, in and out. And we've got a lot of different services that we offer as a mosque. Mm-hmm. We have, for example, the mosque itself, in which people will come, observe their five daily prayers every single day, starting from the morning prayer, the Fajr mm-hmm. prayer, and ending with the Isha prayer. We have the likes of the Jum'ah prayer. Mm-hmm. That we host every single Friday.
6: This is the busiest time.
5: The busiest time is the Friday, of course, which is the Friday sermon that takes place every single Friday, in which the whole entire mosque, not just the ground floor or the first floor or the second floor, but also the outskirts of the mosque itself. So outside,
6: roughly how many?
5: So we do receive around between 3,500 to 4,000 worshippers. Every single Friday. So every single Friday, we would receive that amount of people that do come to the mosque and observe the prayers. But other than the prayers itself, we have got a lot of different services that we offer. We have the likes of the Rahmos funerals, in which Muslims around the whole city of Liverpool and also the city region itself would come, and they would be able to offer funerals upon their loved one. We also have the likes of our Hajj and Umrah, traveling to the holy lands of Mecca. We offer that as a service for the worshippers. We also have the matrimonial services, likes of marriages and other types of services. We also have the likes of counseling sessions. We also have the likes of zakat giving. Zakat giving is a beautiful way of giving charity for those who are in need of support, and it's one of the pillars of Islam. That we believe as Muslims that every single believer coming from the Islamic faith has to give 2.5% of their yearly savings every single year. Of course, if they are financially capable to do so, they will have to give 2.5%
6: of their wealth
5: to charity. And we would collect that charity and give it back to the community, especially to those who are in need of the support for their living. We also have the likes of the Ramadan preparation, Ramadan, the Taraweeh, the Iftar. Taraweeh is like the prayer that would be observed by Muslims, especially in the month of Ramadan, feeding those around our community. We have the likes of our other services, the likes of our educational department teaching Arabic language, Islamic studies, and how to read the Quran, the beautiful scripture of the Muslims, and also have the memorization of the Holy Quran, the Holy Scripture of the Muslims. We also have our bistro, our Rahma Bistro and Cafe, mm-hmm. that we have next door to the mosque, and that serves the breakfast, lunch, and dinner. You can find that on Mulgrave Street in L8. We also have the likes of our... As a mosque, we have properties that we renovate, and we also give out for people to be able to live in, or able to have as a Airbnb on the weekend.
6: Right. So some of the services you mentioned,
5: yeah,
6: and I'm sure some will be curious or asking about that. Is it just all the services you mentioned just for Muslims, or all the neighbors are welcome to, in case if someone needs, visit the mosque or try the restaurant or benefit out of any of those services?
5: Of course, we have multiple services that are for Muslims and also non-Muslims, likes of, for example, our mother and toddler group. We host our mother and toddler group every single Wednesday for the age of every single Wednesday for the age of from naught all the way to the five years for Muslims and non-Muslims. And you'll see every single week, every single Wednesday, that the first floor gets transformed into a full play area.
6: Every Wednesday.
5: Every single Wednesday.
6: Yeah.
5: From 10:30 till 12:30.
6: Mm-hmm.
5: Every single Wednesday. And this is a place for young toddlers to go to play and to enjoy their time. We also do have the likes of our school visits that we host. In 2020,
6: local schools,
5: and also those from outside of Liverpool. We have also visits from the likes of Wales, and also the likes of Wirral, St Helens.
6: Get to know the
5: We get to know. We host school visits every single Monday, Tuesday, Wednesday, and also other days. If you are able, if you would like to book, feel free to go on our website and book on our website. In 2025, we actually were able to host around roughly 80 school visits in the whole of 80 school visits in the whole of 2025. So we have a lot of services that are open for Muslims and also non-Muslims. And once again, the kitchen itself, the restaurant, the bistro, is for Muslims and non-Muslims. You know,
6: I like the sound of it, because I think this is what Liverpool is all about, right, Steve?
0: Yeah,
6: multicultural mix, you know. Everyone,
5: of course,
6: is welcome everywhere, you know.
5: Even speaking about the, you know, the diversity of the mosque itself and those that attend the mosque, we've actually got around, roughly around 50 to 60 different nationalities that would attend the mosque every single week, day in and day out. Those that speak
6: different languages,
5: are from different backgrounds, you know. The mosque is a really diverse place. And the place that people can feel welcomed.
6: Feel at home.
5: It's a place of social cohesion, the cohesion between the people, the love between the people, you know, the vibrant vibe for those to attend and see. I don't think anyone will be able to understand until they experience the feeling of Ar Rahman Mosque, Liverpool Central Mosque.
6: Yeah, it sounds really good. So now let's move our conversation to the topic of the moment, the month of Ramadan. Could you explain to us about Ramadan and, you know, the preparation of Ar Rahman Mosque to welcome this month?
5: Of course, Ramadan, as many are aware, is one of the pillars of Islam. And it's a pillar that should be observed by all Muslims, if they are, of course, physically able to. And mentally able to, it'll be obliged upon them, and have hit the age of maturity, it'll be obliged upon them to start fasting the month of Ramadan.
6: 30 days,
5: of course.
6: Yeah.
5: And the reason why Muslims, of course, would fast the month of Ramadan is because God the Almighty, He narrated in the Holy Scripture of the Muslims, the Quran, Ya ayyuhalladhina amanu kutiba alaykumus siyam kama kutiba alalladhina min qablikum. لَعَلَّكُمْ تَتَّقُونَ O you who believed, God the Almighty has prescribed for you the month of fasting. He has prescribed for you the month of fasting as it was prescribed for those before you, for you to attain taqwa. And taqwa here is God consciousness, knowing, acknowledging, and knowing that God the Almighty is there all times. And this month is a month of refreshing the body, transforming the body, because the month of fasting is not just from abstaining from eating and drinking, but also abstaining from vulgar words, also bad habits that one may have established throughout the year. So this month is a month that you would be able
6: to stop all the desires,
5: all type of desires, bad habits, anything that is bad, you'd stop it in this month. So you're training your body, training yourself to leave this wonderful month as a better human being, a better person. And the most reason, one of the most, of course, as a Muslim would observe this month, is the God consciousness, knowing, acknowledging that God the Almighty is there at all time.
6: Yeah. Let's talk about something else related this month, which is people hear about all over the world. Group iftar.
5: Of course.
6: Okay. How you prepare and how you manage and how you do that at the Rahma Mosque?
5: Of course. Of course, Ramadan is a month that is beloved to every single person. So as a mosque, as a management, we want to ensure and make sure that what we are offering in the month of Ramadan is a sense and a feeling of the Ramadan vibe. So let's give an example.
6: Mm-hmm.
5: The Ramadan preparation, for example, iftar preparation.
6: Okay.
5: We would serve up to 300 meals. 300 meals throughout the weekend. Throughout the weekend, we'd...
6: So, sorry, when you say 300, this is per day?
5: So this will be, of course, throughout the week, for the weekend itself, the Saturday and Sunday, and throughout the whole entire week itself, we would offer other alternatives for breaking the fast, having the likes of fruit and likes of having a small lentil date. Soup, dates with bread, and we prepare this. So we make sure and we ensure that the Ramadan, the breaking the fast for all the Muslims around the community are able, especially those that are less fortunate and don't have the financial capabilities to feed and have, you know, breaking
6: the fast. And this is something to do with the restaurant?
5: Of course, yeah. Of course, everything that is made from the restaurant itself.
6: Which is attached to the mosque.
5: Of course. It is one of the, we believe, as it's one of the waqf of the masjid itself, the mosque itself. Okay. So it's a type of endowment for the mosque where every single type of, all the profit that comes from the bistro itself, the cafe, would go back into the mosque. It would go back into the mosque.
6: Sounds like an investment within the mosque.
5: Of course,
6: yeah.
5: It's a huge investment for the mosque.
6: So when we talk about such bigger group, iftar, they will require... you know, a lot of manpower and a lot of money. How does Ar-Rahma manage to deal with all of that?
5: Of course, throughout the Ramadan preparation, we've got each you know, person that would have his own team. And one of them is the iftar preparation. We have a full team of volunteers.
6: Volunteers.
5: Mm-hmm. All are volunteers that would give out of their time to be able to prepare the food for those that are fasting. Mm-hmm. And this is, of course, from Monday to Sunday.
6: Monday to Sunday.
5: Yeah. On certain days, we would give out the likes of rice, chicken, or rice and lamb, lentil soup, and more food. And other days, we would give out the likes of fruit, the likes of bread, lentil soup, dates, to be able to, for someone to be able to break their fast. Mm-hmm. And, of course, we are, especially over the weekend, we are saving a large amount of dishes throughout the weekend. And, of course, we're able to do this through donations. So the mosque itself would send out, and you're able to go on our website once again to be able to find this link and donate to something called Iftar Sayam, giving donations for those that are fasting to be able to serve those that will be coming in each day to be able to break their fast.
6: So this is after the evening prayer?
5: That's correct. That would be after the evening prayer.
6: So let's talk about, let's talk numbers, I mean. Roughly, or how many people will visit the mosque weekly, and would that number change or increase in the month of Ramadan?
5: Of course, because the month of Ramadan is a spiritual month and everyone is fasting in that month, we would receive a large amount of people entering the mosque daily, especially in the month of Ramadan. And that's due to the fact that people are fasting, people want to connect to God the Almighty, reading the Holy Scripture, you know, learning more about the religion, especially with the programs that we may have on, the lectures that we have on. So people would enter the mosque naturally more in the month of Ramadan. But even outside the month of Ramadan, we receive a large amount of numbers.
6: So you mentioned earlier, Friday is the busiest time. I mean, normal days, which is, you talk about 3,000 up to 4,000 people.
5: That's correct.
6: Does that number increase in Ramadan?
5: Of course, it would increase a little bit in the month of Ramadan, and especially in the day of, which I believe we'll speak about later, in the day of Eid, for example.
6: On the we'll come to
5: problem. No problem. But of course, in the month of Ramadan, it would increase people in the mosque daily. And the mosque is left open since the morning until the night time. The mosque is open all day.
6: All day, every single day. Would it be busy, even that late at night?
5: Of course, that is correct, because we have the likes of the Taraweeh prayer.
6: Oh, okay.
5: The prayer that people would offer in congregation after the night prayer itself. Yeah.
6: So that will bring me to the next question. Dealing with that large amount of people in and out, and the mosque open 24 hours. And I know in Islam religion, you have to look after your neighbors. So within all that big number of people in and out, how Ar-Rahma Mosque manage to show respect to their neighbors and make sure they are not disturbed by that much people going in and out and, you know, making noise or breaking any things?
5: Of course, when it comes to the neighbours, of course, 100% that we would show and we'd make sure that our neighbours, our neighbourhood itself, the neighbours that live around the mosque, are not being disturbed too much with the congregations entering and exiting the mosque, especially in the time of Taraweeh when it's really full.
6: That's at night.
5: At night, of course. So we would have on each street volunteers.
6: Mm-hmm.
5: Monitoring who enters the streets, who leaves the streets, so it does not, disturb the neighbours. And of course, once again, for the neighbours, we've planned already to go and deliver to each neighbour some sort of voucher and to welcome them to the month of Ramadan. This is through a small card welcoming them to the month of Ramadan and just talking and telling them a little bit about the month of Ramadan, and alongside of that, a small voucher will be going out to each of our neighbours to show them and welcome them as well as humanity to the month of Ramadan itself. So neighbours for us, honestly, they are, you know, we consider them a lot. Their feedback is, of course, 100% needed. And we try our best each year to make sure that our neighbours are not being affected too much from our congregation, especially in the night prayer.
6: It's good to hear that. So after 30 days of fasting Ramadan, Eid al-Fitr comes. Tell us more about this celebration and how do Muslims celebrate Eid al-Fitr, especially children?
5: Of course. So the likes of Eid al-Fitr, Eid al-Fitr is a beautiful celebration for the Muslims. You know, as Muslims, we have two celebrations throughout the year. We've got Eid al-Fitr and Eid al-Adha. As some people may understand
6: it. Two different,
5: of course. Yeah, we've got, as people may know or have heard of it before, as small Eid and big Eid.
6: Yeah,
5: we've got Eid al-Fitr, which is the celebration after the month of fasting.
6: This is the small one.
5: Of course, this is the small one. Then we have Eid al-Adha, which is the bigger Eid for the celebration of.
6: Why
5: are
6: they called small and big Eid?
5: I think this was just a term that people were able to make it easier for them to understand.
6: To remember which is which.
5: Because, you know, from the religion, we have two Eids. So a lot of the non-Muslims were confused. Why do you have two Eids? So we say, you know, got a small Eid and got a big Eid.
6: So let's talk about the small one and okay. How the...
5: Of course.
6: You normally celebrate it.
5: Of course. So the month of, the celebration of Eid al-Fitr is a time of celebration, happiness, especially for the young children. Mm-hmm. Everyone will dress up in their own, type of clothing, their own type of cultures. And, you know, each person would come to the mosque on the day of Eid, especially on the day of Eid, dressed up nicely in their own type of culture, for example, wearing beautiful clothing, also smelling beautifully. And also the day of Eid, the day of the celebration, is a day that everyone celebrates together. And when you ask earlier on in regards to, you know, how people would attend, on the day of Eid alone, we actually have to host 4 to 5 prayers for Eid itself, the Eid prayer itself.
6: Mm-hmm.
5: Eid prayer is normally one prayer.
6: So you talk about 5 times... That's Eid prayer. We talk about 4 or 5 times each time.
5: And a brand new congregation would enter the mosque.
6: Yeah, I mean, like numbers.
5: So, for example, if we are saying now we have between 3,000 to 4,000 that enter Jum'ah, Friday, by itself, I think everyone can do the maths for themselves and see how many people would attend on the day of Eid.
6: So 2025.
5: We would receive a large amount of number that
6: before
5: would attend.
6: Before noon.
5: Of course, yeah, before noon.
6: Yeah.
5: A large amount of number would attend.
6: Eid celebration by itself, how many days? 3 days.
5: Yeah, it would be depending on, of course, the family. But yeah, it's 3 days, for example. Or the Eid itself would be the first day itself. Mm-hmm. But different, of course, yeah.
6: Yeah, so speaking of the kids celebrating this Eid and having a good time, what the mosque would normally do for them?
5: Of course, also for the kids themselves and also family, what families would normally do. Every single Eid, they would have something called Al-Eidiyya. I'm not sure if anyone's heard of this word, but a small present that each young person would receive, whether it's money, whether it's a gift, whether it's a small token of observed the 30 days of month of Ramadan. So a small gift to them to show that you've done it, a small gift of appreciation, a small gift of also encouragement. So they receive a small gift, a small present, for especially the day of Eid itself.
6: Yeah. That's why we used to love it.
5: Yeah.
6: So another thing, and I just want you to talk about before we move on to the next question, in Al Eid by itself. So tell us about the time, because there is something says that you have kind of hug or shake hands with everyone around you, especially with people you have misunderstanding, people you had a fight with, or so you're supposed to forgive on that time. Is that right?
5: Of course, Eid itself is only a day for celebration, nothing else. If you have hard feelings with anyone, you leave it to the side.
6: So it should be, you should forgive on that day.
5: Of course, 100%. A day of forgiveness and a day to reconnect with those that you've probably broken ties with also.
6: Family, neighbors.
5: Neighbors, all of it. A day of celebration is only a day of celebration, nothing else.
6: Okay. You see, Steve, so I fight with you the day before and I just fix it on the day after.
7: I want a present. You
6: know. No, that was for the kids, you know. So, let's move on to the next question. City of Liverpool, famous for the mix of population, okay? And it's very known all over the world that city will welcome people from different nationality and backgrounds and all that stuff. Describe the importance for you at the Rahma Mosque as a big or large organization. Such support, how will that affect and support you to carry on doing what you do the best?
5: Of course, we know that Liverpool, the Scouse land, is a really diverse place. And the diversity is what creates the people in the city of Liverpool, I sincerely believe. And coming to see different faiths, coming to see different cultures, different walks of life, as Muslims, as a mosque, we welcome all. As a mosque, we welcome all. No matter what walk of life you've came from, no matter what background you are from, no matter where you are where you originated from, you are will always be welcome at the mosque itself. And we do see this day in, day out. The amount of interfaith work that we do with the local, the local churches, for example, even the likes of, a small shout out for Father Peter, for example, the work that we do with other religions, other different types of cultures, we do huge amounts of work with them, and this is what creates us. This is what
6: make
5: the city unique and unites us as a people.
6: Yeah, so you never feel like you are away or not part of the city. You always feel like you are part of it.
5: We feel, especially at Liverpool Central Mosque, we are part of the fabric of the city.
6: Sounds good. So what makes Al Rahma Mosque unique and different than other mosques? It's the size of the surfaces and the mix of the things you do for the community and neighbors and all that stuff. You know, beside, as you mentioned, the language schools, the workshops, restaurant, a funeral. Beside all of that, what are the future plans or goals for the Rahma Mosque?
5: Of course, we do have some new projects that we want to, be able to establish. We want to be able to start, and for example, one was recently on the Echo and other news outlets is for our new wash facility.
6: Okay.
5: Now we do serve, as mentioned before, the Muslims in the city of Liverpool and also outside of the city of Liverpool with funeral service. Now we do have a small small room that we use for the washing, for, you know, for bereavement services. Mm-hmm. We're trying now our hardest to move on and expand our current, you know, our
6: based
5: current,
6: on the large amount of Muslims of require the service.
5: Of course. And, you know, we do receive probably each month, especially for the funeral service itself, up to 15 or 16 funerals a month.
6: Any idea when that will be done?
5: Of course, we are still currently on the first stage of collecting some donations from people, but we also are we have started on the project itself. Mm-hmm. We have started taking on renovating, but we're still hopefully step by step we'll be able to achieve it. And we do have also other future plans. Mm-hmm. For the mosque itself, the likes of the Rosebery Cohesion Centre, you know, that is a huge multi-million pound project that hopefully we'll be able to achieve in the upcoming years. And as our vision, as for the mosque, we have a vision 2035. Mm-hmm. That we'll try establish for the next 10 years, with the help of and assistance of God the Almighty. So hopefully
6: that time we'll host you again, and hopefully we'll be all that done and ready.
5: Of course.
6: So, with all the services you provide, and you mentioned the awesome work you're doing for the community and the area, if anyone wants to donate or get in touch, how they can they contact you?
5: Of course, they're able to visit our website, for example,
6: which is
5: liverpoolmuslimsociety.org.uk. They're able to also send us an email on info@thelms.org.uk. They're able to also find us on the likes of our Instagram page, Arrahma Mosque _LMS, also on the Facebook, on YouTube, on X, also on TikTok. We also have a TikTok account, so feel free, all the social media platforms you're on, and feel free to get in contact with us.
6: Good. Any final message or words for our radio audience?
5: You know, the month of Ramadan is a beautiful month. It's a month that is really, it's something big for the Muslims all around the world. So whoever comes near the mosque or, you know, walking past the mosque and they smell some nice samosas or they smell some nice food, just feel free to come in and grab as much as you want. Feel free to come in.
6: It's time to try it for free.
5: Of course, yeah. Feel free to go in.
6: This is something to do just with this specific mosque or...
5: Oh, you'll find it. And not just in mosque. You'll find it, you know, walking through neighbourhoods, for example. Probably smell some nice food being prepared at homes. Families gathering together, you'll probably hear, see schools gathering together.
6: It's time to see the kindness of Muslims.
5: Of course, 100%, as the religion of Islam has came as a mercy for mankind.
6: Good. So that was Abdelwazir Soufyan, the communication and operation manager at Arrahma Mosque in L8. Thank you, brother Abdelwazir, for the time and for telling us all the services and what you're doing for the community. Thank you very much, and shukran, Ramadan Kareem to you and for all the Muslims and brothers all around. Thanks.
5: Thank you very much. Thank you.
6: Now let's move on to our second part of the show, Local Heroes. And on this part, we'll carry on with the next and second part of our interview with Steve Varga. Speaking of that amount of people you help and support, and, you know, being there for them, entertained and
8: yeah, it's got to be entertaining as well, you know.
6: Exactly, yeah, because
8: not,
6: you know,
8: it's not all bad news and it's not all, you know.
6: No, it's a good mix. That's a good thing. But I mean, even if it's rely on volunteer, but still, you have a cost.
8: Of course we do, yeah, and you know.
6: Yeah, and that will bring this question, which is we have to ask. How does most of your funding come from?
8: Well, the vast majority of our funding comes through grants, so we're constantly applying for grants. One of the disadvantages of applying for grants sometimes is, you know, do you want something to deliver something? So sometimes you have to change your course, the route that you're taking, to take into account that. And really, an organisation like this runs on very low costings, but, you know, we have fixed costs like the Ofcom license, which we just paid, which was 850 quid, PRS license, which allows us to play copyright music, which is 700 quid. We have another license for being on DAB. So with all these sort of on costs, you know, we need to have paper for the photocopier, you know, we need to keep the lights on. If a piece of equipment breaks and we can't fix it, we have to buy a new piece of equipment, you know. And you're talking a bare minimum of about £10,000 a year.
6: £10,000.
8: If we had that amount of money every year, and so we, you know, we get a small subsidy from the council of about £4,000 a year. So there's £4,000 of it, but finding that other £6,000 can be quite difficult at the moment because of the funding landscape. There's a lot more people trying to get funding, and there's a lot less people giving out funding. And we're not a charity either, so we can't apply. Some of the grants that are available are only for charities. Now, we're what's called a community interest company, which is a limited company that has a community purpose. And saying that, since we started in 2017, we've brought in over £1 million into this community that wouldn't have come into this community. Admittedly, we've done it for the radio station, keep the radio station and other projects working. But that money would have gone somewhere else if we hadn't have been here.
6: Yeah.
8: So it's a, you know, we started taking on advertising, but advertising as a model will never pay for a community radio station.
6: Something to survive.
8: It's a little, you know, it's dribs and drabs. It's, you know, it's a bit of bread and a bit of water, but it's not, you know, it's not protein and carbohydrates. It's very, you know, and at the moment we are in quite a sort of dire position, really. And it's, you know, I don't want to sound, you know, I don't like sounding bleak at the end of the year, but it's, you know, we could do with a benefactor, really.
6: But I guess difficulty is part of this life.
8: Yeah,
6: but
8: yeah.
6: I mean, if I ask about what's the challenges, I mean, the bigger challenge faces LCR, and that will make it really difficult to carry on with this noble mission.
8: Well, that's the main challenge is funding. You know, the radio station's been licensed and been on air for 6 years now, and it's the best it's ever been. We've got an incredible variety of programs, including this one, Liverpool Nation, and we're able for people literally to come in off the street, which is, you know, you just came in, didn't you, and had a chat with me. And we've got to the stage now where you're doing a program that sort of writes itself every month, doesn't it? You know, it's like, I don't have to go and think of a new program. You've got your local heroes, right?
6: Yeah.
8: And you've got the ask the expert.
6: Yeah.
8: And all you've got to do is go and find a hero and an expert. Yeah. Which, you know, you don't really have many problems doing because, you know, you're a man of the community as well.
6: Well, we are a Liverpool city of local heroes, right? Yeah.
8: So, you know, it's giving people, if you think of it as like a big Lego set, being able to make a radio program is like, I've got this big Lego set, it's called Community Radio, and I give you all the pieces to put it together. If you can't or don't want to put it together, that's not my fault. But I'm not making the radio programs. I'm encouraging and supporting people to make the radio station, radio programs.
6: Don't you think, like, don't you agree with this? Like, it's supposed to be, that's the way I look at it. It's supposed to be like you're a nice person helping others. So it's supposed to be someone else there who's listening, or we are hoping is listening, out there, should step up and come to help.
8: It'd be lovely, but you know, we live in the real world at the moment, and you know, it'd be nice if someone who had money heard about us and said, you know, this guy sounds genuine in the stuff he's doing. Because everyone who comes in here into the radio station in the cafe, they come out like they have their minds blown, basically. I can't believe all this is happening. It's a real radio station. Blah, blah, blah.
6: It's not about the radio. It's just about, let's leave entertaining people to the end. But I'm talking about, as we mentioned early, what you're doing for, let's say, Wednesday afternoon. That bingo and karaoke afternoon, that's That's really something noble.
8: Yeah, yeah.
6: I mean, without support, I mean, you could imagine that amount of people from us. They are not going to enjoy their life.
8: They just be, well, you know, the vast majority of the time, I'm being very prescriptive here, but, you know, sometimes the support workers don't know where to take the people to support them because for various reasons, but, you know, these people who come in on a Wednesday, they enjoy what they're doing here. You know, they come in 5 days a week, if you know, but we try and keep it on one day. And it's like, you know, it's great for the cafe because the cafe makes lots of money on that day. Everyone has a good laugh.
6: Yeah.
8: Everyone's enjoying themselves. It'd be nice if we did one of them all around the city. We were like a mobile organisation, but, you know. And it's what I said earlier is it needs someone to start something. It needs, you know, I like the phrase a conductor. You know, like someone who tells the orchestra what to do. I like the phrase, and you know, I don't know whether I made this up myself, but community conductors. Now, conductors conduct an orchestra. So if you think the people in the community are like the players in the orchestra, right, there's violins and there's drums and there's, you know, there's brass and there's woodwind, and the conductor brings all those people together.
6: Yeah.
8: And they all play Beethoven's Ninth Symphony.
6: But right? They'll bring all...
8: The other type of conductor is... On a bus, you know, when you know, we used to have bus conductors that used to go walk around the bus collecting the tickets.
6: Yeah, yeah, the old school one, yeah.
8: Now, the conductor and the driver know where that bus is going. They have a route and they go to it. So they're sort of guiding that bus. Now, you think about the community are all on the bus. They don't have to be on the bus. They want to be on the bus and they go where the bus is going. I like that analogy as well. But every community's got people like that. I went to an event yesterday in Stockbridge Village. Fantastic event taking place in the back of a pub. It was pensioners' Christmas party. And there's two guys down there, Ian and John. And they're just ordinary guys. They're not anything special. They're not doing it because they want to be liked by everyone. They're doing it because they want to see these pensioners having a good time. And it was fantastic. Absolutely fantastic. And they should be getting medals off the king. They should be getting funding. They have to raise all the funding themselves.
6: Because they're doing it from their heart.
8: Of course they
6: are, the thing, you know.
8: Yeah.
6: No fakeness, nothing.
8: Lots of people out there with spare time, you know. So time's not an issue, I don't think.
6: Yeah.
8: In a community context. But it's got to be something inside. You know, you say it's from your heart. And, you know, we're not as passionate as Libyans, I don't think, you know. It's not like, it's just like you feel it needs to be done, so you do it, you know.
6: Let's hope by this, you know, this time, like, we're crossing the fingers and...
8: Well, many years ago, you know, it was like, this was the job I did. I worked in Knowsley, and that was, you know, it was about engaging communities, but it was never my community. I was always working somewhere else. I've been living in Liverpool, but working in Knowsley. Now it's like... Well, hang on a minute. I want to make where I live better.
6: Yeah. But it is. I'm sure you're seeing it and you hear it all the time. I heard that and I see that all the time. And people tell me how it used to be. It's amazing.
8: Yeah, of course.
6: How it used to be, this Kensington area. And even surrounded, like, you know, Princess Park and all the surrounded area. How it used to be, how it changed. It's because of nice people like you. So that's why what you're doing... It makes a huge difference. And it's amazing when you see people like you helping others, and this is steps going ahead and going forward to improve our city, you know. So let me ask you about the future goals of this organization or this radio.
8: Well, we did have a big plan last year, 2 years ago. There was a piece of land in Kensington, which the council owned, which has not been built on for 20 years. They knocked the shop down. So there's a nice little piece of pocket land in Prescott Road. And we thought, well, what we could do is we could build a new building there. and we could move the radio station there, and we could move the cafe there, and we could restart some of our community businesses.
6: Mm-hmm.
8: But the structure of the building meant we could also have three Airbnb flats, so they would generate money for the community project. One of the problems about community projects is they cost money. They don't make money. Even our cafe doesn't make money after 10 years. It has to be subsidised.
6: Yeah.
8: But that subsidy is having a knock-on effect to people's health, because we're actually making, you know, we do healthy food, etc., etc. But we don't get any of the benefits of that. You know, maybe there should be an equation where you can go, you're doing this much in the community, it equates to helping people's health or helping people's education or reducing people's mental health issues or reducing people's...
6: Which is really important things. Yeah.
8: They're all important. The radio's a vehicle for that. It's not... The radio doesn't cause that. Being involved in the radio is a factor in people's lives, bringing regularity back to their life, improving their communication skills, improving their social circle of friends and social skills, making them more aware of what's going on in the community. It's not about playing music.
6: And making friends of some local...
8: Yeah,
6: like,
8: meeting people and reducing isolation.
6: So that will bring me to the next question about... If someone, I know, like, it's all about volunteer, but someone out there would like to volunteer.
8: Yeah.
6: How do you do that? Basically contacting you?
8: Yeah,
6: or
8: whenever we were doing training courses or an event, we put it on our Facebook page, which is Liverpool Community Radio on Facebook. You put that in, you'll find us. We try to do a training program once a month called Have a Go, which gives people a taste. It's only a taster session. It's only one evening. And doing that course gives people the opportunity to get involved in other things.
6: And the cost of this course?
8: Free.
6: It's a free?
8: It's free, yeah.
6: You have to register for that.
8: What's that?
6: You have to book for that
8: course.
6: You have
8: to book it, yeah. We only run it with five people maybe. We don't have it's not a massive group of people. So if you come along to it, you can't sit at the back and not get involved. You're well involved. It's only 2 hours long.
6: Yeah.
8: Given to you.
6: Long enough, yeah.
8: Long enough to get a taste of what community radio is about. And the biggest part of it is not the technical side of it. It's not using the equipment. It's like getting through to people what community radio is and what it can do for the community and themselves.
6: Keeping them within the same mission.
8: Yeah, yeah. And, you know, it's like a mission statement. You know, we don't have a mission statement, but it's like people who are making radio programs for Liverpool Community Radio need to make community radio programs. It's not rocket science, that, but I still get people coming along saying, can I do a program that's 1950s music? Because I like 1950s music and I've always wanted to be a DJ. And I say to people, we don't have DJs, we have presenters, and we don't have shows, we have programs.
6: Mm-hmm.
8: But, you know, I don't tell people off if they say show or, you know. But ours is a program. We have programs on it. And the programs are presented by presenters and not DJs. And we get some people from outside the city who've got a radio program in another city. And they want to put their program from that other city on Liverpool Community Radio. And the first question I'd ask them is, why?
6: Why are you choosing here, yeah?
8: Well, so they're only choosing there for their ego. It's all about ego. You know, it's all about bigging themselves up. It's not about the Liverpool community.
6: So that's why I'm saying, like, you're giving your message that this is exactly what we're doing, and that's we're trying to keep it that way.
8: I'm not, you know, and that's been the story from day one. That was 2007. That was like local people doing local.
6: Keeping it real, you know?
8: Yeah, keeping it real. And the problem is, it's hard to get through to some people because that's all they've ever experienced is BBC, maybe Radio 1, Radio 2, where it's a personality presenting the programme. It's not about a place. Community radio is about a specific place and the communities or community in that specific place. So that's where it all starts. You know, you could
6: specific people, specific place.
8: Yeah, you could say it's, you know, it's what's happening at the end of your street, right, is important to you. And if it's important to you, it's probably important to other people. And then you get the next tier up is BBC Community Radio. They're interested in the city as a whole, right?
6: Bigger,
8: and,
6: yeah.
8: Yeah, and then you've got like your Radio 1s and your Radio 2s. They're talking about the whole nation. So we sort of filter down from the national to citywide.
6: And it's good to see it grow on more and more, yeah.
8: Yeah, and people know, who knows about communities best? Well, it's the people from that community.
6: Yeah, I know some people listen to the radio from different nations and from different outside of the world.
8: We have regular listeners in America. We've got a family who listen to us every day in Fort Lauderdale. One of them is an ex-Scouser, you know. So that's why they listen, because they've been over there 40 years. They want to hear Scouse twang, you know, Liverpool voice.
6: And that's another thing you deliver to the audience, which is a good
8: I'm
6: thing.
8: I'm teaching you Scouse, aren't I?
6: Very soon, yeah.
8: All right, lad.
6: So, Steve, talking to you, very, very interesting, but we have to come to the end of this.
8: Okay.
6: Talking to you, very, very interesting, but we have to come to the end of this.
8: Okay, well, I'm going to turn the tables on you now.

0: talking English from, you know, from local Liverpool.
1: Yeah.
0: But then with your advice, with other friends' advice, they say, okay, you should do it. It's your show. It's your thing. You write it. I mean, being a journalist is okay to write it, to prepare it, what I have been doing most of my life. But trying to bring it all together on air, without, honestly, without your help, I wouldn't do it.
1: Okay.
0: So that's another thing to bring you as a hero. You prepare and you're helping other people to achieve what they like to do. And for me, I like to help. I love this city.
1: Yeah.
0: Let's put it this way. So anything will benefit local people, I'm in. So that will bring us to
1: Sam,
0: the
1: no, no, you haven't, I haven't finished yet. So no. Don't. I'm leaving all this in, by the way. How has becoming a presenter on Liverpool Community Radio affected you? How has it changed you? Can you note any changes that have taken place?
0: It does, yeah. Does well when I talk to my friends and people around me, I tell them this is I've been dreaming about this.
1: Yeah.
0: You know, doing something or try to give back to this city. So I'm trying to do something, I'm trying to figure out where should I do it. So being a journalist, what's the best place? Could do it online, could do it on TV, but I have that. I'm always attached to the radio.
1: Yeah. I just love the way people... I mean, some people only come to Liverpool because they've been moved here by the government. And they go, I'm not going to go anywhere else because I love the place. And it's not because they're getting some sort of financial benefit. It's they've attached the value to being from this place. It's like it's welcoming. It's warm, friendly. It sounds like we're doing an advert for tourism. But you know what I mean? It's sort of like more nice people than nasty people.
0: Yeah, all the time.
1: By a massive amount.
0: Yeah.
1: But it's only the people who are doing bad things that get in the papers.
0: Well, someone, you walk in the room.
1: That's mainstream media for you.
0: Yeah. That's part of our, what we're trying to do. We try, you know, making it nicer and nicer. And it's better for all the next generation and generation. Because without putting this effort, without helping each other to make it better for our people, we are not getting anywhere.
1: No.
0: So that will bring us to the end of this very, very enjoyable and very long interview with the true local hero, Steve, the founder and director of LCR Radio. Thank you very much.
1: Thank you for inviting me, and I've enjoyed it, really, because it gets you the opportunity to talk about what you think.
0: Yeah.
1: You think about things, sometimes you don't get a chance to say them. So there you go. Thanks very much, Ian.
0: Thanks. See you again. So that will bring us to the end of this episode of Liverpool Nation, your monthly radio show on LCR FM 106.7 and DAB here in Kensington, Liverpool. 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
1: Hello, my name's Steve Farragher, and I'm here to explain to you all about the LCR Club 100. 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I realise £100 is a big ask, especially at the moment. 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But more importantly, you'll get a warm, fuzzy feeling that you or your organisation is contributing to a worthwhile community project. You can either make a one-off payment by Bax of £100 or set up a monthly standing order of only £8.34. Donations need to be made to Kensington Vision, which is all one word, Community Interest Company via the Co-op Bank. Our SOR code is 089299. That's 089299. And our bank account details are 65255654. That's 65255654. If you'd like more information or more details, then contact me, Steve Farragher, by emailing steve@l-c-r.co.uk. 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

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I realise £100 is a big ask, especially at the moment. But in reality, this £100 equates to eating one Greg steak bake or drinking one Starbucks coffee a week. In return for being part of Club 100, you'll get a framed certificate, an LCR mug, and the chance to be a guest on our programme, Kenny Island Discs. But more importantly, you'll get a warm, fuzzy feeling that you or your organisation is contributing to a worthwhile community project. You can either make a one-off payment by Bax of £100 or set up a monthly standing order of only £8.34. Donations need to be made to Kensington Vision, which is all one word, Community Interest Company via the Co-op Bank. Our SOR code is 089299. That's 089299. And our bank account details are 65255654. That's 65255654. If you'd like more information or more details, then contact me, Steve Farragher, by emailing steve@l-c-r.co.uk. Or you can even call into the LCR studio, 53 to 57 Holt Road, and you can also see what your donation is delivering to the community. Thanks very much for listening.

0: Hello, good afternoon, and welcome to Wednesday's... Oh, it's not Wednesday, it's Tuesday.
1: Oh, yeah, Tuesday.
0: Do you know what? I dreamt Wednesday last night. You know, when you wake up and you think, oh, it's Wednesday.
2: Oh, yeah.
0: And because I came in last night, it was Monday, and I thought it was Tuesday. Do you know when you get confused?
2: Yeah, it can happen though, can't it? When you wake up sometimes, you go, is it Sunday or
1: like,
2: what? Yeah.
1: On a bank holiday weekend, it tends to, doesn't it? Because you think it's like Monday or something.
2: Oh, you can lose a day. If
0: you lose a day, and then the week's, you know, Tuesday becomes Monday, and so on. Yeah. So by the time you get to Friday, do you know what I mean?
2: Yeah.
0: But I'm having some very lucid dreams at the moment, and I'm sort of thinking, you know, and you're sort of like, why are these dreams so lucid? You come up and you wake, you go, I've been doing all that, you know what I mean?
1: It's amazing when that happens, though, because you can, you know, because like I've not remembered. If you don't remember the last thing in the dream, you lose it entirely. That's been very frustrating recently.
2: Yeah. Oh,
1: just lose
2: it.
1: Instantly lose it. You know you've had a long dream.
2: I know, and you knew it was really good, and you can't remember that.
0: You know you're in a dream, though, don't you, when you're dreaming? This is the thing. Do you ever have that? Where you know you're in a dream, and you know the things that are happening.
1: Oh, I have sometimes, yeah.
2: And you're trying to come out of it, and you're like, this is okay. I'm staying in this one.
0: This is incredibly weird, this, but... Yeah. I know it's a dream, so therefore...
3: But do you never try and use that knowledge to affect the dream? Do you never think to yourself, oh, I'm in a dream, oh, let's fly?
0: Yeah.
2: Or go down a step and you jump. Have you ever had that jumpy
0: thing when you're falling asleep and you think you're falling?
2: Yeah.
0: That's weird, that one.
2: Isn't it?
0: Because you're just like, is it genuine sort of like...
3: It's evolution.
0: Yeah.
3: So it comes from when we were...
0: chimpanzees more, in the tree. Yeah,
3: in the tree. So it's the idea is, like, if you feel like you're falling, your tail will grab the branch.
0: All right, okay. Grow a tail. That's all I can say.
2: Branches then.
0: Lots of tails today, anyway. That's the first tale of today, anyway. There's going to be loads of tales. Anyway, good afternoon and welcome to the new Daily Croissant on Tuesday, not Wednesday. It can be on Wednesday if you want. If you're listening to it tomorrow morning, 6 o'clock, it's Wednesday. And my name's Steve Farragher. I'm in every day this week, which is surprising for me, really. Because I don't usually come until about 12 o'clock. So I wouldn't be very good at doing this job. Matthew's having a breakaway. Having the word... It's not a holiday, because using the word holiday and Matty in the same sentence is the height of... what's the word? Contradiction or something?
3: Yeah.
0: I don't know. Lost for words lately. So if you're not listening to us before, we're Liverpool Community Radio. We're Liverpool's only community radio station on FM. We've got an FM licence and a... DAB license from Ofcom. We're also online, we're on Alexa, we're all over the place. We broadcast to a footprint of 900,000 people, but they're not all listening at once. But you are, so that's good. So you're one of 900,000 people.
2: Oh, that's brilliant, isn't it?
0: It's great, yeah. I've got a map. I'll show you my map later if you want.
2: Oh, no, I'd like, could people say to me who's listening and stuff, and I go, well, I'm going to be honest with you. I know Chris used to do that a lot and find out, but... Yeah. Obviously, as time's gone on, I haven't heard nothing for
0: You can find out online. So I could click on a button now and find out how many people are listening online and where they're listening to. We've got a listener in Columbus, Ohio, all the time now. They must have just found us, and they've got us on all the time. We have a listener in Fort Lauderdale like that as well, who listens all the time, and a few other places. So 900,000 people, 200,000 on FM, the other 700,000 are on DAB. And you can pick us up in as far away as North Wales as well. I was in North Wales a couple of weeks ago, clear as a bell.
1: That's because the signal goes straight over, line of sight. On the A55.
0: Yeah, and I'm behind it as well, but I'm listening on DAB, and the DAB signal is incredibly clear over there as well. It's coming off to St John's Tower, you see.
1: Yeah, that's right.
0: So, anyway, where are we? We're Liverpool Community Radio. All our volunteers, all our presenters and producers and volunteers, they all give up their spare time for you to listen to community programmes, real community programmes, not some sort of pale imitation of some other radio station anywhere. And in the studio today, on my left, we've got Michael Farry. Yes, Michael Farry. He's rubbing his legs like Dingio.
2: He's waiting, he's got some good information to put across.
3: It's like Vic Reeves, isn't it?
0: Vic Reeves, yeah. Oh, go on, get your legs rubbed.
1: We've
0: got Claire as well.
2: I'm messing with my hair. Good afternoon.
0: Claire with the hair, yeah. How long have you been with us, Claire? Because I always forget.
2: Do you know what? It's got to be a while, I don't even know. It's probably, it's been four.
0: Yeah. I'd say it's five.
2: Five. I think it's five.
0: It's six now since COVID.
2: You're right.
0: It's like COVID's it? Like BC, isn't it? Before COVID.
2: Yeah, it's true, isn't it?
0: Yeah. AC.
2: I'll have to get me diaries and find out.
0: He came in and did a training course, but he had a friend with you as well, didn't he?
2: Yeah, Tanika.
0: She hung around for a little bit.
2: She was work because she was going to work and she couldn't with her hours. She couldn't.
0: Yeah,
2: she couldn't
0: it's all right. Well, you know, you
2: have to be kind of like in semi-retirement
0: or unemployed or disabled or a combination of all three. We have people who are a combination of all three.
2: Well, it's true, isn't it?
0: Yeah, and, you know. You don't have to give your time up to us, but you know, obviously people like doing it, and we get great feedback from people. People phone us up.
2: Just awkward if you're a young person and you go and it's the same place, same time. It's hard to give up that when you've got all the bills to pay and everything else.
0: It's like a job, that though. Same time, same place. That's what used to call that a job, didn't he?
2: Yeah. Well, after she's got that, and she just couldn't do it.
0: No.
2: She did want to do it though. Yeah, and she loved it. You know. Yeah.
0: So we have a few people who've got full-time jobs, and they tend to do like monthly programs. They don't do the new daily croissant. So there's a few. There's a good one. Nathan Moore's name is, and he does this thing called Sound Check, all new bands, new music. It's a good program.
2: I mean, I do listen to this when I'm driving around. This is my station. But I do seem to get the same, must be driving at the same time, the same people at the same time.
0: It happens, doesn't it?
2: Yeah.
0: It happens. You sort of like, oh, it's 4 o'clock on a Thursday.
2: I get you a lot.
0: Was this Hollywood Legends?
2: Yeah.
0: And this one, it's Howard Shore.
2: Are you
0: sure? And we also got Joe as well, fresh from Sunderland, like, lad.
3: fresh since August.
0: So they did all right this season, Sunderland, didn't they?
3: Yeah, I mean, we battered Everton at the weekend, so.
0: I know, yeah.
3: I was in work and I got out just as the traffic was, so which was annoying because I got off quite a few tickets for the away end. But I was on the bus and it was just a very sad looking Evertonians.
0: Yeah.
3: Like, rubbish match then, mate. Yeah, like secretly deep down I was loving it. So
0: I was sitting outside Lampsley Station picking my wife up and they could see all these Evertonians walking on, you know. They've had a few pints in town. They obviously walked up from Bramley Dock, and it was like, I don't think they've won, you know.
3: I've said the same thing though to everyone. Like, I think the start of the season, with the expectations of both clubs, like we were looking at like, oh, that could be like a relegation decider, and it turned out that both sides were, you know, playing in a running to possibly get the last European place.
0: Yeah.
3: So you know, we both had a really, really good season considering. Like what we all expected at the start of the season. So I think Everton and Sunderland fans can be pretty pleased with how the season's gone. So,
0: what's the highlight of the Sunderland season?
3: Beating the Mags twice. nothing comes close. That all walked away from Anfield thinking we should have won that. So that won't happen again for a while. But,
0: And you got a new baby as well, haven't you? Tell the listeners all about your baby.
3: Yeah, I've got
0: a new dad, aren't you? New dads are funny.
3: Yeah, she's about 7 months old.
0: You get interested around about 7 months, don't you?
3: Yeah, so
0: you start getting mobile.
3: Yeah, she's setting up on her own. Great, we started weaning her at about 4 months.
0: Yeah.
3: So. She loves a toast. Anytime you eat toast in front of her, she's like, "What? Are you not giving me any?"
0: Yeah. She's the hand movement where it's
3: And then because she started eating proper food, one of the dogs really loved her anyway because she's just a dead affectionate little thing, me collie. But the beagle now is like he's scared of puppies and babies.
0: Yeah.
3: So like we don't have to worry about the dogs around her. But he's now started to be interested now. She's like dropping food and stuff. So that's quite nice.
0: She'll probably be interested as well because she's getting the reaction of something that she's in control of. I've got this piece of toast now. This dog is going to behave itself, you know.
3: It's the little things, I think. Like she just suddenly, you wake up one day, she suddenly got hair.
0: Yeah.
3: And then like the other one that like surprised me was like the first time you hear her do a proper laugh.
2: Yeah.
3: And you're like, it's the most amazing thing ever.
0: Yeah.
3: You're like, oh my God.
0: You'll do something and she'll start laughing. And then she'll, you know, and you do it again and she laughs again, you know.
3: Yeah. So it's just the teething on the sleep.
0: The next stage is when they learn to say no.
3: Oh, dear.
0: No. And you go in, you know, and then you sort of.
3: Well, she's trying. Fun. She's trying to pull herself up, so we yeah. think she might walk before she crawls.
0: Yeah.
3: Which that'll be fun, especially with two dogs. The but.
0: Do you love dogs, kids? Don't
3: yeah,
0: you
3: know what I mean? she's just. I think any animal she's seen, yeah. like even when she was about 4 months, 5 months old, we took her to the Blackpool Zoo. Like, you know, the ones that were, like, more, like, closer. So, yeah. like, the penguins and stuff.
0: It's amazing.
3: Like, she was just like, well, what is this, Dad? And yeah. like, I don't know, love, like, evolution. Evolution's an amazing thing.
0: Yeah.
3: but, yeah, it's I think the next sort of day trip's going to be Blue Planet.
0: Yeah. You go to, Dingo's good, Croxteth Country Park Farm.
3: Yeah.
0: That's good to get close up and friendly to meerkats and lambs and calves and everything and pigs.
3: Well,
0: it's cheap as well. It's a community venture as well.
3: Well, so. I'll think I'll be on the road by the end of summer, so we can do a lot more.
0: On the road again.
3: Yeah.
0: Where are you going? Oh, yeah.
3: I'm doing driving. Yeah, I've got my theory test tomorrow. So.
0: Oh.
3: Yeah.
2: Do you know it now?
3: Yeah. I've failed it twice before, but that was because I didn't really...
0: Yeah.
3: Like I listened to much to people when you said, "Oh, it's dead easy. You don't need to study." And
2: that was to my detriment. I've got three questions.
0: Yeah.
2: So. And one was a motorway one. Everyone got the same question, so it's bog standard.
1: It was about things like how to change the oil or something. Like that. Well, yeah, you a couple of questions before you started the test, and that was it.
3: It's 50 questions on the hazard perception now.
2: 50, yeah. My God.
3: Do you need to score 43 to pass on the... Or 40... Now it's 43 to pass, I think.
0: You think you should take a refresher every 5 years or 10 years? This is the thing. I'm just coming up to 70, you see. And I've had to send my licence back.
2: Why? Yeah. What do you have to do?
0: Well, they ask for it back because they're going to give you a new one, but they ask you a load of questions.
3: With an updated picture, or...?
0: No, it's not. And I was looking forward to getting an updated picture, but I look like sort of someone from a Charlie Chan movie.
3: Yeah.
0: You know what I mean? And I was thinking, I'd love a new picture. And they just send it back, but they ask you questions. You know, have you done this? Can you do that? And... Apparently, you've got to go and get certified now. You can't...
2: On the phone, do you ask a question?
0: No, this is online.
2: What happens if you don't do online?
0: Well, you can do a form. I ended up doing a form because the online thing, you know, wouldn't go through. So, fill the form. I ticked all the boxes and everything, put the information. The only thing I had to declare was diabetes, but it doesn't say which diabetes, which I think's a bit unfair. Well,
1: type 1 or 2, yeah, because they're very different.
0: Of course they are, yeah. If you get one, you've got to be on the... In fact, the question,
1: Shilling, I know someone.
0: The questions they asked you were about type 1.
3: I think that was more because both types affect your eyesight, don't they?
2: Both types.
3: So it's then hinting at whether or not then you might need to get more regular eye tests and then not pass the threshold to be able to drive safely.
0: Well, there's a big hoo-ha at the moment because Specsavers have got the contract for this from the government.
3: Yeah.
0: So they're making thousands of people.
2: Contract for what?
0: For doing the eye testing and that, and saying whether your eyes are good enough to drive. There's
1: like a vested interest there. Slightly.
0: Yeah, you know, it's failed them.
1: Yeah,
0: I had to do a minibus test once.
2: Well, I don't believe in that. I think the professionals, I'd probably pay privately for mine. I'm not having Specsavers that I don't trust.
0: Yeah.
2: Testing my eyesight can't drive. I mean, but that's not going to happen.
3: Yeah, but they're still like, if it's based off your eyesight, they're still fully qualified medical opticians. They're not just random blokes from the street.
2: I know what you're saying, because it's the same with the dentist, isn't it? If you go to certain community places with dentists, but they do put a lot of people in there who've just passed or rehearsing to be a dentist. You know, they have to, rather than if you go to a dental practice on a high street and kind of pay. It's a different type of thing.
3: Hmm.
2: Sorry, but it is. You pay for what you get.
1: I don't think it'd be a great idea to force everyone to retest or something. Because imagine the anxiety and then just the instant loss of it, you know. Because the one that feeling when you pass the test is, I've done it now for life, you know.
0: If you had a lesser test, though, what I'm saying is, 30 years ago, I used to drive minibuses in the youth service, and he said, you've got to have a test now. And we had this test, right? You take three people out in a minibus. And I always remember the guy was from, there was this Kirby transport training, and he had an RAF thing on his back, on his coat, and he had a tie and everything. He was a bit like, you know, Biggles. And he failed us miserably, and I was like... and I'd probably been driving, at that point I'd been driving about 15 years, driving minibuses as well. And so we had to go and do a test.
2: Yeah.
0: This, you know, we had to sit. Again, we got taken out. I come back and the bloke says, oh, you're all okay. I was thinking, I did exactly the same in that test.
3: Yeah.
0: As I did in the other one. Are they just getting money for retesting us? So we had the certificate anyway.
3: It's weird though. It's like a lot of the stuff, like my test centre will be the one that used to be called Garston, it's now called Speak.
0: Yeah.
3: And like everyone knows the statistics are there, like it's got one of the highest fail rates in the country and stuff.
2: Where?
3: Speak.
0: Yeah, it used to be.
2: Oh, but, and it used to be the other one with the,
1: all
2: the roundabouts. It used to be not a screen.
1: But it's not
3: roundabouts.
1: Are always very nerve wracking on
3: the
1: test.
3: But the reason is though, like Liverpool's one of the cities with the highest numbers of people who learn, but like not from an instructor. So like, it's like, you know, people who just get into the car with like Uncle Jerry and they like teach them.
2: Well, that's what happened
3: years
2: ago.
3: But no, when that sound like you learn to drive, but people like you're not learning how to drive to pass the test.
0: Yeah.
3: So
0: you're just like
2: true.
0: Like driving like Uncle Jerry, aren't you really?
3: But yeah, I think by the end of July I should like ever pass them on. The way it works now is you book whenever you can do for your test because there's such a backlog.
0: Yeah.
3: And then you have the app and you have notifications on and then you just try and pounce to get a cancellation.
2: Yeah. Oh, so having such a nightmare.
3: So I'm hoping I can get something before the end of July. But
0: so what are you driving in? What are you doing your driving instruction in?
3: A new Fizzy.
0: Right.
3: Fiesta.
0: Yeah.
3: But like I was saying this to someone in work the other day, you know, like you've gotten older and you start getting excited about I'm looking at a Skoda Fabia Estate. And like, you know, if you talk about like dream cars and like 5 years ago, I would have said totally different. Yeah. Like, it's economical miles to the gallon, it's safe, it's got a massive boot. Yeah.
0: Anchor points for children's child seats and all that.
3: Yeah, it's not too high in insurance bracket. Yeah. Like I can go up to about insurance group 13, quite happy.
0: Yeah.
3: You know, the
0: It's amazing. Let's have some adverts anyway, because this station runs on adverts.

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2: But just still talking about the drive, you've got any driving stories or, you know, your, any pet hates or some things that happened on your test, then give us a text on 0776190803. That's 0776190803. And my test, it's that long ago. There's no electronics, there's no internet or anything like
3: no
2: that.
3: No powered steering.
2: No, they had a, he had this book, you know, with all the road signs and everything in it, and he opened this road sign, and it was two white lines. And my mind, it was over analysing it because I said, no parking. Mm. And he went, are you sure about that? And I said, because my mind went, it's a black and white book, therefore they're yellow lines.
4: Yeah.
2: Right.
4: Oh, yeah.
2: Doesn't make any sense at all. I know. It didn't make any sense then. And he said, are you sure it's double yellow lines? And I went, oh, no, it's double white lines, isn't it? No overtaking. Anyway,
4: yeah. Oh,
2: yeah. Yeah. You've got to know what's under the bonnet and everything now, haven't you? You've got to
5: The oil change.
4: It's not that into it. Like, so they'll ask you questions about driving, like a couple of technical questions, but it's not like it's they're not asking you like, oh, how would you change your oil and stuff? Like,
5: just check your oil.
2: Just
5: level.
2: Where things are, yeah.
4: Yeah,
2: it's not like fix the track rod end or something like that.
4: Yeah, it's just like, where is it in there somewhere? Yeah, I don't know.
2: There's a big plastic thing over it. Years ago, there was no big plastic thing over the engine, so you could see where everything is. So don't
4: Oh yeah, yeah.
2: You know what I mean?
5: But then the electric thing is going to change all that, needing to know where the windscreen washer is and
2: where's the petrol pump? Oh. It hasn't got one.
5: It's got a type C.
3: Now she could change a tire. Well, mine was pretty easy. I can remember two of the questions, not the third. One was the overall stop and distance, which was a mathematical equation. It's a formula. So if you knew one, you just times it.
4: Yeah.
3: And you got them all. So you had to know your maths on that, and you just learnt it, which you forget. And it's easy. I'm quite good at maths, but I forget now to say. I am. It's just a massive
2: carry
3: formula.
2: Over.
3: And the other one was... the other question was, if you're on a motorway, it was a motorway question, because motorways just come out then in the 70s, you see.
2: Yeah.
3: They were relatively new.
5: Relatively, mostly, anyway, yeah.
3: So you could go on a motorway. So it was like, the question was, if you were on a motorway and you wanted to overtake the person, you're in the middle lane, you wanted to overtake, what would you be doing on the outside lane? And it said you were doing 70, that's in the inside lane, and you wanted to overtake on the outside lane. Oh. Most people would have fell for it and said 75.
5: Said, oh, well, let's speed up.
3: It's still 70.
2: Yeah, trick question, yeah.
3: It was a trick question.
5: But you know what they want to hear, don't you?
3: As if it was yesterday. Well, I was driving for a while, and I did get told.
2: You drive fast when you first start, though, because it's like this feeling of power, isn't it? You know, you put your foot down, it goes really fast. Now...
4: I've been told the opposite. I've been told, like, getting students to, like, get up to any sort of speed, which would be dangerous.
2: Yeah, you've got to...
4: You know, like, and I mean, by that I mean, like, even 30.
2: Yeah.
4: Whereas, like, I've driven a couple of times before, so it's, like, for me, it's more about watching me speed than anything.
2: Yeah,
4: before.
2: Yeah.
3: Yes, it's the other way. Well, it can be for some. It depends what... Your character is really, isn't it? I mean, I've been a bit of a boy racer, I'll admit it.
2: Again,
3: I'm a
2: boy
3: bit
2: racer.
3: Of a tomboy, I always have been.
2: What's the best car you've ever owned?
3: I've had a Clio. It was on sport. It was on my son's idea once again. It was on Top Gear all the time. It was a Clio Sports Cup. That's the fastest car. And it was the fastest on the road. I'm not messing. Yeah.
2: The only little cars, though, whatever engine.
3: Yeah, it was fiberglass too, because what the hell have you bought that for? No, it didn't. It went down to get I went to get an R-Type Honda Civic R-Type, and he ended up with that. Don't ask me how that happened. Yes, I brought my son with me, a young person.
4: A Civic R is like a proper good, like
3: I wanted it,
4: boy racer car, isn't it? Like.
3: And I wanted the Honda Civic R-Type, and that's what I went to get on Sefton Street, and I don't end come back with that. Brought me some. Oh, well, I woke up every morning and there was no car because he'd gone to work and I had to have an Lexus. I'm not messing with dead big and everything. Yeah.
2: Right, so. What's in the papers, chaps? Because the first part of this programme, well, all of this programme, we'll be looking at papers and looking what's in the news.
4: Can I go first, Claire?
3: Oh, yeah. Well, I was just going to do the list. I seen that and I thought, oh, because we were on different subjects. And the list is about British people really are too polite. So we've got Britons are paying the price for being too polite, with nearly a third, which is 31%, saying they regularly overpay on shared bills to avoid awkward conversations. Well, it depends where about you are. If you're in Liverpool, it may not happen. I don't know. And then we've got research from Zoopla Bank found that 44% of 25 to 34-year-olds and 42% of 18 to 24-year-olds say they often end up paying more than their fair share to avoid embarrassing moments. The most awkward conversations are asking for money back.
2: All right, yeah.
3: We know that.
2: Yeah.
3: Yeah, hands up with that one.
2: Where's me 72 pence, you know what I mean? Yeah.
3: Where's me £3,000?
2: Yeah.
3: Yeah. Being in debt, mental health struggles, relationship problems. Yeah. Is anyone saying hands up here for that one?
2: Yeah, well, that's
3: a no-no. How much you earn, that's very shy. People don't talk about that, do they? Owing someone money, you never tell people that, do they? Well, I've never owed anyone money, but there you go. They owed me.
5: Companies. Loads of companies.
3: Oh, yeah, maybe so. Family matters. I don't know, 13% do people talk about family matters? I think it could be private, really.
2: Depends who you're talking to.
3: Yes,
2: and
3: you
2: if they've
3: are
2: got a similar setup to you,
3: exactly,
2: you can go, "Oh, this has happened to me because it's happened to you." Sort
3: it's
2: of
3: good
2: thing.
3: To talk.
2: But if you don't know what people's relationship are out there, their lives operating, you wouldn't do that. I don't think you'd sort of keep it to yourself.
3: No, you're right. So household bills and mortgage costs, 10% of people are talking about that. I think now. You just like, people aren't interested, are they? They're just like, oh no, we're on the same boat.
2: Yeah.
3: But the mortgages still haven't gone up as much, the percentage of when I was buying years ago. It went to 17% at one point.
2: I'm the same. In the 80s, we just got absolutely
3: fleeced, didn't we?
2: And it was the same time as the council tax, wasn't it?
3: Oh, poll don't even tax. Go there. Yeah.
2: So we had this massive, I was still married to my first wife at that point, and it was like, we've got no money. You know, I was working for a council full-time job. You know, people talk about this now, not having any money, but we had no money.
3: Exactly. Living from hand to mouth. I was doing it.
2: But that was to keep the house going.
3: Exactly. The interest rate was unbelievably high.
2: Yeah.
3: It was fleeced. We were fleeced, weren't we?
2: And inflation was like 30% or something like that.
3: And when you're young, you're not getting it. You're going, how come this has all happened? Oh, the second time round when I bought a property, I told them what I wanted in the bank. Yeah. I told them my mortgage was buying the Financial Times. I tell anyone that if you want to find out about a mortgage to get one, go and buy the Financial Times. Don't walk into a bank and ask them. No chance. I tell that one as a teacher. I say to the kids, you need to sort your own finances. I was gone are the days where you get advice from a bank.
2: No.
3: Because they'll just fleece you. Then you can't trust them. Right. Then we've got mortgage costs. I just said that. Dating and love life, 10%. So it's all taboo. They don't talk about it.
5: Well, the lack of, in some cases, lack of something is what you don't talk about as well. Like, the lack of money, the lack of something.
3: Oh, actually, it's not 10%, it's naught.
5: Oh.
3: 0-0. Dating and love life, 0-0.
2: Us
3: have I read that right?
2: Us British.
4: It's 10%.
3: 10%, sorry. Rewind.
4: I saw it like that, though, from this angle. It looks like 0-0 because of the bracket at the start.
3: There's no way I'm going down to Specsavers, forget that. If you're listening, I'm not going. No chance.
5: No, it was like you're outing yourself on air. You need, yeah.
3: What?
5: Yeah, because you need to go to specs.
3: What has he been down the market with them? There's nothing wrong with my eyesight.
2: No. I won't say, I won't ask you how old you are on here, but it's, I found these videos on YouTube, which tells you all the things you can get over 60.
3: Oh, don't
2: if you
3: go
2: shopping in Iceland, you get money knocked off.
4: Do you?
2: And it's all these different things, these different places.
4: How did he figure that out?
2: Because they asked them, and none of the organisations, Boots, there's money back on Boots. There's 27 different things that you could participate in over 60, right, where you got a reduction in your bill.
3: Well, I've actually got myself a blue light card because of being a teacher, and if I wanted that, because with the Charlotte Hills, we can get discount pictures, the blue light card's really good. So I got it for retired teachers, and I got that the other day, actually.
2: But there was that many, I thought, I'm going to have to take notes here. You know, it was like, oh, that's good, that's good. But the best one's the rail card, 30 quid.
3: Oh, I've got the rail card.
2: 30 quid a year, and you get a third, you know, third off your ticket.
4: I'm in that sweet spot. Where I'm too old for the
2: student
4: for the 26 one, and I'm too young for all the other ones. But
3: of course,
4: to be fair, now that we've got the baby and stuff,
2: do you have a family rail ticket? Or do you
4: we're looking into it.
2: Yeah,
4: because we've got a few trips up to the northeast over the next couple of months. So
3: it is worth getting it because I went to Great Yarmouth to a sail weekend the last bank holiday, and it would have been 175. Or 180, so and I got it for like 110, 150.
2: So you saved it on the first one, didn't you? Yeah.
3: I'd already got it. It runs out, actually, because I was going to London a lot. It runs out in September.
2: So it's a good present, though. You know, someone bought you that if you're over 60, and one of your kids bought you that. And it's not great, you know, what do you spend on, you know, close friends and relations?
3: It's an idea,
2: 50 quid,
3: isn't it?
2: 60, 70 quid, or whatever. You buy them something that's completely useful like that. That they're going to be saving money on that they might not have thought about getting. Because
3: really
2: I've always been like that about it, you know, and all the person's rail card. But the family tickets in the 90s, someone lent me theirs, and I took my kids to Bradford, the film museum in Bradford, and we went for a day out in London. It was ridiculously cheap. You know, it was like 50, 60 quid for all of us instead of like 200 quid.
3: I go to London for £30. Yeah. I'm also go to Great Yarmouth, really. But I go to London for £30 because I go via Crewe, which doesn't bother me.
4: Yeah,
5: drive to Crewe.
3: Because I don't drive.
4: No, I get the train from
3: South Park.
5: Oh, you train to Crewe and then on to London.
3: And then I have to wait, say, 20 minutes, 25 minutes, but I just have a coffee and go to the toilet. So that's how I do it.
4: It's a lot cheaper when you, like, change
3: do
4: off.
3: Do via Crewe,
4: If you go via Crewe or via Stafford.
2: Yeah. Everyone says that.
3: Yes. Yeah.
4: And then if you're going up to, like, Edinburgh or Glasgow, it's cheaper to, even if you're on the same train, get a ticket to one of either Preston or Wigan. And then you go the other ticket there is then straight up through to Edinburgh or Glasgow.
5: Yeah, I was wanting
4: to
5: do
4: that. Lot cheaper.
2: And right, then, let's have some music.
3: Yes.
2: Let's have some music. John Jenkins.
5: He's on
2: today, isn't he?
5: Yeah, he's on in Oil Lake.
2: Tell everyone about the Quirky Cafe, where he's performing.
5: Yeah, because it's more than a cafe. Because I mean, you aired a couple of the programs that we made, didn't we? Interviews and things, like a community prog called The Local Listen. It's got to get up and running again. And it's kind of like there's a lot of it's a place there that's kind of non-judgmental for, you know, people who are neurodiverse or maybe people who are lonely. But it's generally a community cafe as well. And there's all these different activities and things that go on all the time, different groups meeting up and you know, like the Chatty Cafe, for example. So you know, where someone is going to be sat there at a table and you can just talk to them, just different initiatives. And so I don't know if you're passing through Hoylake and you can just call in at Off Market Street. There is like a radio sort of set up there as well, which is where I go live to the cafe, like it's upstairs and there's a bit of a music studio. So
2: it was actually called the Quirky Cafe, or is that just like a nickname for it?
5: No, that's what the sign says outside.
2: Quirky Cafe. I'll have to go next time I'm in Oily.
5: Yeah.
2: I'll pop in.
5: Yeah.
2: And have some quirky food.
5: Yeah,
2: What's the food like?
5: It's all the you can get like omelette soups, you can, you know, all the usual things. They've got a lot of cakes there that the people also bake in there sometimes, so you get some pretty nice things.
2: And John Jenkins is on there today. Anyway, this is a track from, it's called Dying by Inches.
5: He's from Tubrook.
2: Tubrook?
5: Tubrook, yeah.
2: Tubrook.

0: Hello, salu, ahlan, ciao, chisi, hola. Liverpool is the world's greatest city. 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My name is Imad Hassan and I love this place I now call my home. Liverpool is known for its music, its buildings, but most of all known for its fantastic people. 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
2: Sorry, I don't have an answer for that.
3: Really like that.
4: Right, we're back. We're just talking about broadcasting frequencies. Very technical. yeah, the 1948 UK Broadcasting Act. It's things like, oh, was it 1947?
3: Wireless Telegraphy Act, I even know what it is.
4: There you go, yeah. I said that to someone once, and he said, I know you're pulling me leg because, you know, making the joke, because it's actually 1947, not 1948. And I said, Ian, go and get a life. Papers, let's get to the papers, eh?
5: I have the Echo.
4: £3.40 on them.
5: And to piggyback on what we were talking about just before we went to a little song break, if you were to be gifted a rail card by a dear friend or loved one, you could use it to take the new train service from Liverpool to London.
3: I saw that, yes. It's like direct. So basically, you don't have to change trains because you could go there before, but you don't have to now change your trains at all.
4: Change your
5: trains. It only takes 1 hour and 53 minutes. And from some of the photos, you'll have to make clear you can see that little photo there, the inset one. There is some lovely scenery and lovely views.
4: Just
5: along
4: hold
5: the
4: it
5: way.
4: Up to the microphone so the listeners can.
6: That'd be nice.
5: Yeah, so they can see.
4: Yeah, can you see? The web, look into your radio speaker now.
5: So and you can see some beautiful coastal views. Yeah. And I'm going through some of the hills and stuff.
4: It's a great run there. I do that all the time. You know, when I'm camping in Anglesey, that coast is great.
5: But if you go early enough in the day, like if you got like the early train out there, you can have a really nice day out in London now and get the train back.
4: You could do your shopping.
5: Yeah.
4: I know someone who went to Turkey and did the shopping, and he paid less for the stuff in Turkey than he would have done in Britain. And the difference between them was more than the cost of the flight.
3: I've heard that about New York sometimes. Yeah. They're not sure if that happens anymore.
4: Yeah, but they went to Antalya and did the shopping. So they decided on a shopping basket.
5: Yeah.
4: And when they got back, they compared the two together. And the differences were phenomenal.
5: If you're into like...
6: What did he buy?
4: Stuff like kitchen rolls, sweets.
6: Big shop, you know. Really?
4: Yeah. The stuff was miles cheaper.
6: Household stuff.
4: But you see, the thing is, if you ever go to Turkey, because they've got this mad exchange right now, it's like you buy something that's a couple of quid and it's like 500 and you think, oh, 500. But if you bother, you know, converting it back, about 20 years ago, it was like 4 to 1. I think it was like 4 lira to a pound, and it's dead easy to work out 25 pence. Went there a couple of years ago, last year and the year before, and it's gone right up.
6: Oh yeah,
5: are you
6: well, that's what the advertising on the television. They seem to be.
4: But it's not expensive if you convert it back. But you know, spend your holiday converting.
5: What you were saying, Michael, about New York was you used to be able to get $2 to the pound. It used to be 2 to 1.
3: Yeah. It used to be a lot. So better,
5: like,
3: didn't it?
5: So you basically be buy like if you bought a pair of, like Levi's over there, they basically be half price because it'd be like £40 here, but like $40 there. But I mean, even now though, like. Basically, the American version of Cheshire Oaks is like well better. So it's about an hour or so outside of New York. It's called Woodbury Common, but it's got like all the big labels and stuff, like the sort of brands that people here like, or your North Face and all that, and like Moncler and all that kind of stuff.
6: I'm after a pair of La Benciadas. I think they're fantastic, but the $6.50 in flannels.
5: Claire, I'm gonna pretend like I know what that means.
4: Yeah.
6: That is right, isn't it?
4: Join the club. With your shoes. Is it shoes or a jacket or a handbag?
6: Fabulous, but I need a new pair now, and they're just great new to throw on now in between seasons and stuff. They're like a shoe boost.
5: All right.
6: The cloth, but yeah, they're really good because obviously I'm a diabetic. And
4: a boosh.
6: I get annoyed. I know it sounds mad, but your feet, I'm obsessed about changing. My trainees are off now. I just don't like anything on my feet.
4: Well, my wife's sent all their winter stuff up into the loft and brought down all the summer stuff, but she's insisted on doing it to me as well. And I didn't know I had two types of clothes. I didn't know I had seasonal clothes. So why are these gone? Well, that's winter stuff. Going.
6: That's what I'm doing.
5: It's a jacket. I have winter stuff and I have summer stuff, but the stuff I wear is the stuff that's at the top of the pile.
4: Like,
5: 2 hours at a time.
4: The other thing to do is turn the pile upside down, because otherwise you just end up going through the same thing and you're going, has anyone noticed that I had this on last week? You find stuff to pop me and go, I should be wearing that.
5: Yeah.
4: Tip the pile upside down. Or go into a different door. I have two drawers and just. Alternate out the drawers.
5: I want to have I do it sort of like every spring. I want to have a proper like clear out.
4: Yeah.
5: Because I keep having this belief that like I'm getting a bit older, I want to dress a bit smarter, you know, day to day, and then I just wake up and put on a hoodie and a pair of joggers.
6: Does take a lot to change your style. It takes a lot of planning, and also the wardrobe's organised and your wardrobe's and stuff.
5: It's not style. I think I just want to I want to dress a bit like. Just slightly smarter, but keep my wardrobe quite simple.
4: Yeah.
5: So
6: that's what a lot of young people are doing now, keeping it like, and also the colours that they're using.
4: The quarter zip is very popular.
5: Yeah.
4: This quarter zip thing, which I've got loads of them, and I didn't know they'd become fashionable.
5: Trendy again.
4: Because people wear shirts and ties under the quarter zip.
5: Yeah.
4: So they can go into work being, you know, look at how casual I am, but zip it down, and there you go, I've got my shirt and tie on. It's very popular in like. London.
5: It sounds a bit boat club, that. Yeah.
4: A bit like Fight Club, really. Yeah.
6: Well, as I say, you don't know what to leave with because you know what the weather's going to be like.
4: I do have a couple of pieces of your wardrobe in my wardrobe now. I think it's...
5: What did you pick up?
4: It's that sweatshirt and trousers with the stripe down the side, I think.
5: They're
4: me pyjama bottoms.
5: They used to be me hangover joggers.
4: Did they?
5: There's no chance
4: of being jogged in them, that's for sure. Back to the papers again. Go on, Joe. Give us a good story, Joe. The Landudno. Give us the Landudno story. Tell us a little bit about it.
5: So it's a new direct train from Liverpool to Landudno. The Echo booked a ticket for the first service from Lime Street yesterday, catching the 6:46 train to Landudno station. There were only 2 other passengers on it out of the 23 passengers.
4: One was Alexei Sale, going.
5: Leaving
6: from Lime Street.
5: Yeah, it goes from Lime Street to London now.
6: Out for the day, but we're going with our bikes on Friday.
5: Yeah.
4: Okay.
6: So we're going to go to Formby, but we're going on the train and obviously riding to the train station and riding around Formby as such, and then leaving for a bit.
5: But on the way to, like, there's other Welsh coastal hotspots you can jump off at. So on the way to Landudno now, it stops at Rhyl and it stops at Colwyn Bay. So
4: Colwyn Bay's all right.
5: Yeah, I fell down the stairs. Colwyn Bay's the one with the castle, isn't it?
4: That's Conway.
5: Conway. Yeah. Sorry, my mistake. Yeah. I fell down the steps at Conway Castle when I was a kid. So then it's just there, and then luckily. There's also a direct train back as well.
4: That's
5: so
4: good, yeah.
5: Yeah, that's handy.
4: It takes 2 hours to get there and 14 hours to get back.
5: Yeah.
6: I've got
4: go on. I'm just...
5: Yeah, yeah.
6: Yeah.
4: I was going to say, what day in 14 hours to get back?
5: Yeah.
6: It's, I've got a... Oh, sorry.
4: Go, no, go on. I'm just...
5: Yeah, yeah.
6: Yeah.
4: I was going to say, what's next?
6: Oh, yeah. Oh, right. Oh, sorry, I interrupted.

0: be adding regular bouts of strength training, also called resistance training, to our workouts. Despite the advice, women have been slower than men to take up the doing it twice a week, compared with 29% of men, according to the UK study for 2022. Yet older women, the demographic least likely to be doing strength training, have the most reason to do it, as it only maintains muscle but also bone strength, and women are most likely to develop osteoporosis. As women tend to be smaller and less muscular than men to begin with, they might assume they need to go about strength training differently. In fact, the principles are broadly similar, but there are few ways they should tailor their approach, says Dr. Emily. A sports science academic at Loughborough University, that's where she's from, progress over time, I won't bore everybody, but it's basically women doing the weightlifting. And
1: do you still do the hula hoops?
0: I've done weightlifting this morning.
1: Still do the hula hoops?
0: Yeah, that's on on Monday.
1: Weighted hula hoops.
0: Weighted hula hoops.
1: Yeah, that's the trick, isn't it? If you don't have weighted hula hoops, you're knackered.
0: Well, you can't do it otherwise.
1: No, that's right.
0: Because your body changes with its dynamics and stuff. But yeah, I'd done a weightlifting class, and I'd done the hula hoops, but I was also on my bike as well, so I can't have like do loads of stuff. But not every single day, because obviously weather today hasn't permitted me to go on the bike and what I'm doing with my diary. So I try and do that every day. But as I say, the cycling is for muscle building.
1: Yeah.
0: But the walking is also good for strengthening your bones, your bottom end, from your waist down. But a lot of people, as I say, they say, oh, I do housework, I do this. We do need to do. It is important to do this strength. So I do a class now. It's three times a week I go.
1: Right.
0: I do the Saturday morning, which is really good, in the Picton. I've joined there. And then I meet friends then. Obviously, I go to work other days, so I can't meet them. So I do Monday and Tuesday, definitely, and sometimes Wednesday.
1: It's not the activity, you see. You just mentioned it sort of on the side there. But actually going out and meeting people is essential to being a human being, you know what I mean? It's like we're sociable creatures, and when, you know, we used to get a lot of our sociability from work, you know. And I know a lot of older people, like younger than me, men in particular, who've been in work, and as soon as they stop working, either because they're unemployed or retired, they just basically fall to pieces. They've no structure
0: shut
1: in their
0: life. Shut the computer down, don't they? This is what I say. I'm so glad I didn't have to shut the computer.
1: Yeah, and the wife doesn't like them at home because she's had the home to herself. And they're at home all the time watching bloody, you know, Bargain Hunt or whatever. Been on Bargain Hunt, haven't you?
0: No. It's just also like Good Night Vienna, isn't it?
2: Not this time.
1: No.
0: You know?
1: Yeah.
0: I just don't understand it.
1: No,
0: it depends on how you've lived your life, though. I have lived my life on... I've never really, I don't know why, I don't know a lot of films and stuff. I have been out there a lot, type of thing. So it hasn't been hard for me. Obviously, I haven't, I'm still working, but I don't have to ever, because I've got my hairdressing business. So I don't have to shut the computer down and go, Good Night Vienna.
1: Yeah. Well, some of them don't even get to the stage of going on the computer. They just, you know.
0: Well, I'm talking about going to work.
1: Yeah.
0: Like when I was doing my degree, a lecturer left, and I said, oh my God, you just shut your computer down and that's it. Basically, he said, I'm never going to teach again if it's finished.
1: Yeah.
0: You know? But then you've had enough of it at a certain time of that. But it is true. A lot of people just don't have hobbies. They've never done it. So how do they get to a certain age? Because all that you know is work. They're absolutely exhausted.
1: Yeah.
0: And then you can't. I think you have to, at a certain age, go have an interest in something, and you've got to do it. It's no good getting in your 60s and trying to rebuild your life. You've got to start in your mid-40s or even your
1: 50s. A lot of people just like drink, don't they? You know,
0: a lot of people, this is what I think with Brits, if it read on, why it's regional, why people, a lot of Brits were in certain pockets and certain postcodes go the off-license.
1: Yeah.
2: It's also, but a lot of that's to do with long-term investment over a period of decades, though.
1: Yeah.
2: So the highest percentage of like alcohol abuse and alcohol use is in the northeast, particularly where the Durham Goldfield.

0: Edward,
1: yeah,
0: and also creeping into Tyne and Weir, and like however much, like, you know, everyone had their heart in the 80s,
2: yeah,
0: you know, the response in the 90s and stuff, and especially here, like, you know, we were lucky to be almost named an objective one and got the EU money.
1: This is sort of,
0: we were sort of fortunate where we had like Heseltine,
1: yeah,
0: going to bat for us, like the Northeast didn't have that,
1: yeah.
0: So I think like sometimes it's like we forget that in the whole like wide struggle of the 80s. But
1: well, we've been talking about this on another program, and it's basically this last Friday we did the Friday program, and there's I don't think Matty did this, but Jed Harnick, who's on, he got involved with youth training schemes in the 80s, you know, YTS and YOP.
0: Yeah.
1: And I used to work on one. It was the first job I got, actually, working on a STEP scheme. So there was the old saying, wasn't it, STEP, YOP and JUMP or something like that, you know. STEP was Special Temporary Employment Programme. Now, it was Thatcher, and I don't believe him, you know, can't believe I'm actually saying this was a good thing, but I think it was because, if you remember, Claire, there was a lot of community organisations that had YTS and YOP.
2: Yeah.
1: Some miles better than others, you know, some dreadful, some really good.
0: Were they all funded as well?
1: They were all funded. Everyone got paid on it. Right. Now, I started on a STEP in 1980, but I was still looking for a teaching job. And it wasn't brilliant money. It was 80 quid a week. Now, 80 quid a week in 1980 was half decent. You know, I could rent a house.
0: What's the equivalent of that now? About?
1: It's hard to say because the rent was probably about 20 quid.
0: Yeah.
1: On the house that I was staying in. And we probably spent about 20 quid maybe on food. So you were talking about, I still had a disposable income. Yeah. I think the trainees were on about 13 to 20 quid. I can't remember exactly. But that was miles better than what if they were claiming benefits.
0: Yeah.
1: Plus, so they had the structure to their life. They had to have a bank account, so they had to learn about banking and all that. And it's not working now because all they're talking about is apprentices. Now, I once met an apprentice who'd been an apprentice barber. He never got paid for 2 years because apprentices in the 1930s never got paid.
0: Yeah.
1: He had to do it for tips.
0: The one, though, is how people are up in arms quite commonly about 0 hours contracts.
1: Yeah.
0: People need to start getting angry about apprenticeships.
1: Yeah.
0: Because you see it, particularly there was a bar that was notorious for it in town. So they'd offer, like, I think, as long as the scheme could run, a 6-month bar apprenticeship, which is ridiculous in itself.
1: Yeah, that's what I mean.
0: Like, pulling a pint isn't hard. Collecting glasses isn't
3: hard.
0: Got
3: to hold it at diagonal left. That's
0: no, but,
3: training.
0: Like, what they'd do is then they'd make out, like, there'd be a job at the end, but then they'd just sack everyone up, and then they'd get a load more apprentices that they don't have to pay.
3: Yeah, and keep the cycle going,
0: It just muddies the job market. Yeah. It muddies people's ability to future plan.
2: It's so sad now for the universities because apparently I was watching the Liverpool Channel 8, and it was and it was just saying that kids in the university now, when they get the degree, it's going to be robots. So there's only a percentage of kids that go into uni that can get a job.
0: But it's relative though. So I mean, like, you come out because it gives you a better standing because you've studied one thing, like a better position to get a job in that industry or that job field or whatever, but also it's like a 3-year cushion almost into becoming a proper adult. Whereas, like, you know, if you go straight from school into a job and you want to do the things like rent a house, do all that kind of stuff, then, like, fair play to you. But, like, it's that the bit of leeway to sort of have a gentler launch into adulthood. And then now it's a system that's sort of set up and targeted to try and put working class kids off. Because of the idea of student debt, when it's not really student debt, it's more of a graduate contribution scheme.
1: Yeah.
0: Like, once you're earning enough where you start paying it back and you're not paying back loads of money at a time, it's because you can afford to pay it back.
1: But it's a bit pointless that, you know, I can't understand why they don't write off these debts for the students, because they're never going to, in some instances, there's a big proportion of it they're not going to get back.
0: But it's, I mean, that's why I also get, you know, incredibly sort of angry at, you know, my parents' generation a lot of the time, and it's not like they always get the back and go, oh well, no, it wasn't us, we always voted Labour or whatever. But it's like, you got your university education for free, then when you were in your, you know, reading weeks or, you know, Christmas break or summer break, they could sign on,
1: yeah,
0: you know, particularly like coming out of like the 70s and that, where it was you know, more quote unquote full employment or whatever. Which obviously, yeah, you know, and then.
2: Yeah, but at the end of it now, our pensions have been put off for another 7 years.
0: Yeah, but you also had a fully funded social state for whenever you needed it. And it's only really sort of now later where, oh, now there's these barriers.
1: There's a downside to capitalism, really. That was the downside.
2: I never went to uni then. I did in later life, but I didn't go then, so I didn't have to pay. But that's my fault. But when you're young, I think sometimes you're not really interested and everything was free. We weren't really bothered, were we?
0: But now the way it's set up, though, it is affecting the unis because you've had subsequent governments who put in more and more restrictions on bringing in international students. Which, whatever your view is on international student visas, the country needs them. Otherwise, all the unis, apart from traditional red bricks, Oxford and Cambridge, are going to go.
1: But did
0: and then you're limiting everyone's access to further education.
1: When they bought in the fees, it was somewhere between, you know, the idea was it was going to be somewhere between 3,000 and 9,000. And the government, I think it was the Tory government or the... Or the, you know, Tories, Liberals.
3: Oh, the coalition one.
1: Yeah, the coalition.
3: Yeah, the
1: coalition. You know, depending on the standing of the university, it would be somewhere between a fee of 3,000 and a fee of 9,000. And they were expecting, Oxford and Cambridge University colleges and the top colleges, the red brick colleges, universities, to be charging anywhere up to 9,000. And everyone charging 9,000. So places, and I'm not picking on these people, but places like Edge Hill, which was a little diddy college on the outside of Orms. It actually started down the road from here.
0: Yeah.
1: It started on Dainan Road in the 1940s. It's suddenly this massive organisation that's had this massive building. You know, you ever go up there, the buildings are fantastic.
0: The problem I have, though, is having recently been a student, and as well, when you're a bit older, you're a bit more in tune with stuff that's going on. Doing that in my 30s, you're looking around and at Sunderland, they started doing things like they stopped free parking for students.
1: Yeah.
0: And it was, or whatever, it was quite cheap to park there anyway. But then they put it up by something like 500%. Then it was and all of this is because for home students, they can't put up the price.
1: Yeah.
0: And I'm not going to lie, universities need to, they do, so they can cling on. Have to put the price
1: up. They've gone down this path of having all this money, and now when this money's disappearing, now they're sort of crying, oh, hang on, we're not going to get enough. Someone's got to increase the other thing is, let's blame someone else for this. Let's blame Tony Blair. He said, I want 50% of the population, the young population, to go to university, which was a complete nonsense, complete and utter nonsense. You want a percentage of that. I know when I went in the 70s, I think Leeds had the biggest student population between the polytechnic and the university, and it wasn't in the tens of thousands. It was probably 30,000 maybe. It wasn't 70,000 or 80,000, because now in Leeds, as an example, there's at least four organisations who are all vying for students with each other. So if you turn it into a competitive economic race, this is the consequences of it, really. Before, it was a government-funded thing, and the government funded them, and that was it. They got students in this.
0: The other side of it as well, though, is... You look at, what universities offer. So Sunderland has an excellent reputation, for example, media-based courses.
1: Yeah.
0: Then what happened was, sort of in the late Tory government, before Starmer won his landslide... was you had them going, oh, these are the degrees with the lowest employment rates and all this. But then it doesn't go into the fact that then, so say media-based degrees, I'm not just competing against other people with media degrees. I'm also competing against people who studied classics, who studied English, whatever, other degrees that should have a similar level of employment out the other end, because there's only limited jobs in those fields. But then you've got industries who aren't protecting the courses that are there and the people who've had the passion and the ability and the will to go and study it for 3 years or, a year if it's an MA or whatever.
1: The other side of that coin is that it's always been the case and probably is still the case. If you want to get a job in the BBC, go and do a degree in Oxford or Cambridge. And I punted that out in an interview.
0: And
1: they said, what degree should they be doing? Should they be doing a media degree at Oxford or Cambridge? And I said, it doesn't matter. The fact you've got an Oxford or a Cambridge degree, the BBC,
0: Do you want the secret of it?
1: Go on.
0: There's no media degree at Oxford or Cambridge.
1: Exactly. Well, I knew that. I knew that when I was in the interview because they were saying, this was a project in Kirby, which is now sadly gone, where they were going to have a television studio and a radio station and a performance area. It was funded by Birdseye because Birdseye were leaving the area and they left a load of money. Yeah. It's called Keylink. And they wanted this, it was in a school. They had this building in the school, which they refurbished. And they were saying, if we have all this professional equipment, right, which was at that time a high-band U-matic, which BBC probably used, the BBC would come to them and use their editing facilities. And the question I asked was, what are the BBC using now when they're making programmes that they need to come to Kirby? And the next question was, how do you get people jobs in the industry? I said, teaching them how to use this professional equipment will not get them a job. Might just about get them a job making the tea.
0: Yeah.
1: Right. But it won't get them a job as a director or a producer or an editor. And he said, What would you do? I knew I wasn't going to get this job because someone else was lined up for it. And I said, get them to get really good A-level results and send them to Oxford or Cambridge.
0: Yeah.
1: And he said, what would they study at Oxford or Cambridge? And
0: whatever they wanted.
1: Yeah. Religious studies, Byzantine paintings of the 12th century.
0: I'm on the wrong side of the age line for it, but the way that it's going now, media, new media is so much more lucrative an idea for young people to get into, socials and YouTube and podcasting, because you don't have to be holding to an employer. If you put the graft in and do it yourself, the old school, constantly moving.
1: Yeah.
0: It's
1: funny how people are lucky if they work hard.
0: But that's what I'd say to if a kid turned out to me now and said, how'd you get into the industry? My first answer would be which are new.
1: What industry, what I mean?
0: No, but also, if I was, if I'd have thought, 16, 17, I want to do radio, podcast and whatever, I would have just on my own back been okay, me and some mates are going to do a podcast. Then you develop from there which way do we want to go? I think now you're looking at it, and in 5 years' time, 10 years' time, the BBC is not going to be really commissioning, but it will be a style of programming rather than an actual
1: It's already
0: thing.
1: Happening to some extent, but when I talked to Southport, we had this lad, he popped up about, this was about 2005, and he popped up about, I bumped into him in a car boot sale, and he said, I'm doing this now. Because I was teaching a BTEC course. There was a lot of lads on the course. A lot of lads with not very good GCSE results, which is because the entry wasn't very high. And every single one of them he spoke to said, I want to be a director. I want to be a film director. You go around like that and you'd be tired by the time you got to the end.
0: Yeah.
1: They didn't really know what a film director was. Let's put it that way. I won't go into all the details. But this guy... dead enthusiastic. He didn't outshine himself, but he's a producer at the BBC now. And the last time he was here, we sat in the car. He said, "How did you manage to do that?" And he went, "He said I just started making the coffee, make myself useful."
0: Yeah.
1: He said, and all I used to see was people whose dad knew the production company or something like that, getting told to make coffee.
0: I will say this: the bits of traction and bits of industry support that I've gotten. It's because I've been either shadowing at something or work experience at something where there's been me who's come from the University of Sunderland.
1: Yeah.
0: And also from the background I've come from, working hard was a non-negotiable for us growing up. And then you've got the sort of privately educated lads and lasses from...
1: Let's call them Jocelyn.
0: Yeah, from the Red Bricks.
1: Yeah.
0: Or from, Oxford, Cambridge, LSE, whatever. And it's... They wanted to do the social. They're really good at the networking side of things because that's how they've been raised.
1: Yeah.
0: But when it comes to actually if they were to offer anyone a job afterwards, every single person then I was it'd be you and whoever else was shadowing with from the uni. We'd 100% if there was jobs available, give them to you too and not them. They want our skill set, they want our knowledge, and they want our graft. Yeah. They just don't want us when they have the power making decision.
1: Do you want grafters? Anyway, let's have some. I'm going to play some music now. This is Helen Moore. It's one of my favourite songs that we've ever played on Liverpool Community Radio. And then we're going to go straight into the advertising stint. So this is Helen Moore with Your Little Secret.

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1: Sorry, I don't have an answer for that.
2: Hello, and we're back in the room again. I think Claire.
3: Yes.
2: What have you been doing in the other room, Claire? Have you been eating?
3: Well, yes.
2: You disappeared.
3: I'm sick and went as a bit of a hypo. Been out since this morning.
2: Oh,
3: I did plan to get here, so I have to take the tablets as well. It sounds mad, and I didn't get good news this morning, so my sugar levels are really sky high. Oh, don't even go there. So.
2: it's horrible when you get a hypo. You're like a dog looking for the bone, aren't you? You just sort of like.
3: I just had that before.
2: I had six Eccles cakes at one go.
3: I've done.
2: You just probably
3: got
2: in your mouth.
3: Have it,
2: and then you just feel sick afterwards because you've had six Eccles cakes and a bottle of Lucas.
3: That's why I can't go on the cycling rides because I was under that estuary. We were in Runcorn coming under the bridge.
2: Oh.
3: And I'm not messing, a storm came from nowhere. And I thought, I can't pedal this now. What am I going to do? I think I'm going to die.
2: Yeah.
3: And I just can't join the cycling group because I can't take a chance because the weather is freaky. It'll just change.
2: Yeah.
3: And I can't ride with the wind. I can't do it.
2: So tell us about this car boot sale that's happening.
3: Right, we've got a car boot sale.
2: I love car boot sales.
3: It's on Sunday morning, and it starts at 9 o'clock.
2: Well, that's a good time. I hate these 7 o'clock ones.
3: Oh, I know. And it finishes at 1, which is pretty early, really. Yeah. It would have been better at 2. I can't go because I'm in church and singing. So it's Sunday the 24th of May, and it's in Hislop Street, which is Liverpool 8.
2: Okay, I don't know where that is. But
3: yeah, what it is, it's...
2: What's it near?
3: The Royal Oak Pub, if you know it. You come down Warwick Street.
2: Yeah, yeah.
3: And there's a junction which is Park Road,
2: right,
3: straight ahead to Mill Street,
2: right,
3: or continuation at Upper Warwick Street. And it's kind of there. You can't see it on the front. It's like opposite St. Pat's Church if you stayed on there, but you have to go down the road. It's
2: I know roughly where it is.
3: Yeah, that's where it is.
2: Who's it organised by?
3: It's the that group. What's it called?
2: Shield War.
3: The name of the sisterhood or brotherhood group? It's a new thing that they've started. They've been in here.
2: Yeah, he's been in for an interview. He's like
3: a big
2: Viking, isn't he? He's a nice guy, though.
3: Really. So there's all kinds going on for men and ladies. They're just trying to get people involved. It's got great people, great bargains, safe space, no judgment. Grab a bargain, support local. So I don't know how it's going to go, but it's called the Shield Wall.
2: That's it.
3: Brotherhood and Sisterhood. Banter, support, and mental health.
2: Well, they had the Shield Maidens, didn't they? The Vikings. No one ever talks about them.
3: No.
2: They weren't in the Kirk Douglas film.
3: Uh-huh.
2: They were good fighters, the old women, the old Shield Maidens.
3: So that's what they call themselves, and they're really nice, dead friendly. But this car boot, as I say, the address, Hislop Street from the Eye. If you're just coming from the junction, you're coming down Upper Warwick Street from, obviously not from the Mill Street end, the other, because it's blocked. So you're coming down, there's a junction which is Park Road, you go through that, and it's first right, that's Hislop Street.
2: Right.
3: It's at the bottom. It's a little bit...
2: Is it by the Florrie? Is it around that way?
3: Well, that is Mill Street,
2: yeah,
3: but that's up the other end.
2: Right, okay.
3: You're on the Warwick Street end. If you stick to Warwick Street...
2: Yeah, you can't go wrong.
3: No, you just go through that junction as a first right.
2: So give it a whirl. You might get some Viking memorabilia there. You might get a blood axe or a big sword, mightn't you?
3: Yeah. So I hope that it's been the first one.
2: Yeah, I haven't been to one this season.
3: My flats.
2: I've been to a car boot this season, you see, so I've got the itch.
3: Oh, do you want to take the postcard?
2: I'll take it, yeah. I've got an itch.
3: Oh, right. Do you want to take the flyer?
2: I will. Yeah. I'll talk about it on Friday as well.
3: Yeah.
2: Don't forget, it's bank holiday Monday as well, so...
4: No, so that'll Monday. Be good.
2: You want to stall, message us to book. I might... I've got a load of... Got a load of shite in the house, like, you know what I mean? I need to get rid of, you know?
3: Isn't it?
2: I think you're putting stuff to one side for 2 years, and it's like...
3: God, 2 years, I couldn't do mine for a few weeks, and I've got to offload.
2: Yeah.
3: Been doing that with clothes, the suitcases are out everywhere.
2: Doesn't say how you get in touch with them. This is one of the issues that I'd have with this flyer.
3: No, you can't get in touch with them.
2: Want a store, message us to book. No, it doesn't say where you message.
3: Doesn't it? Is it one of them?
2: But they do have a Facebook group. The Shield Wall do have a Facebook group.
3: Mm. So, is he not on there? Is he not on that one I've given you?
2: He's well away.
3: Yeah.
2: Right, papers again. Let's go with the papers again. Some more news. Are we going to talk about the Labour Party, which seems like it is in Labour, doesn't it?
4: Yeah.
2: Advanced stage of Labour.
4: The people who are standing for leadership. It'll probably be in the eye. The ones for more departures and more turmoil this week is the third and final tranche of the documents relating to Mandelson's getting released. It's about the minute, but this is about the ministerial communications.
2: Could be the coup de grace for Starmer, couldn't it, you know?
4: I mean, it's not even really cynical, but you've got to look at it as like a whole. So Wes Streeton's gone, one in protest against Starmer, but also because they're about to bring in Palantir into the NHS, which is your digital ID, which is going to go down like a lead balloon.
2: Yeah.
4: Then you've also got Josh Simon, who's just stepped down in Makerfield to allow Andy Burnham to run in the by-election. Yeah. But with how close he is to Starmer and how close Nady's been, you get the feeling like he's jumping before he's pushed.
2: Yeah.
4: And then there'll be more as well to come out in the wash. Also, for Starmer, last week, Angela Rayner's been cleared of any wrongdoing.
2: Yeah.
4: Apart from the £40,000 in stamp duty.
2: Yeah, which she's paid.
4: Which she's now paid.
2: Yeah, yeah.
4: But obviously she's obviously
3: she's
4: more.
3: Yeah.
4: Well, she's not, but she's more popular than Starmer still.
2: The other thing to say is, you know, we're going like sleaze, aren't we? You know, Starmer's was like a suit and a pair of glasses, wasn't it?
4: Yeah.
2: And Angela Rayner made a mistake, which the HMRC have cleared £40,000. You have got Nigel Farage getting £5 million, which he's changed his story on recently. Originally, it was, I got it before I was an MP. But
4: well, he put that trip down to Thailand for that to meet that guy for an expenses. So he initially put it down as £12,500.
2: Yeah.
4: And then suddenly a week later, he's like, oh no, I made a mistake and it doubled to £25,000.
2: He's a grifter.
4: Yeah, he's a snake oil salesman.
2: Scammer and a grifter. Mm. But he's got £5 million and he's changed his story so far. Now it's a reward from this man who doesn't pay any tax in Britain for getting Brexit done. Now, I've never thought that you get paid for doing something like that, you know. Sounds like he was a hitman for Brexit. Yeah. You know, I've got rid of everyone who stood against
4: it. Well, it's the first step, isn't it, though, towards Dickensian economics again?
2: Yeah, you just give him as much, and then he goes and buys a house for £1.4 million. This was
4: out of that money,
2: Well, he doesn't say it's out of that money. He says it's from somewhere else. You know, should there be... It brings up the thing that should political parties be funded by the government, by the state, so you get certain amounts of money to spend on political parties and political campaigns. Because in the Welsh election, Reform posted a letter to every single person in Wales, which cost £440,000 for one letter, whereas Plaid Cymru, whatever it is, their entire election bill was £150,000. So are we being bought? Is the political situation in Britain being bought by external people who don't live in the country, don't pay tax?
4: If you wanted to look at it a different way as well, especially in view of Wales and Scotland, could this period of politics be seen as an acceleration towards a potential breakup of the UK? Because if I was Welsh, I'd want nothing to do with England or the idea of UK. Mm-hmm. I mean, the biggest criticism that a lot of people make about Welsh people is they're what they call 80-minute nationalists.
2: Yeah.
4: So for the 80 minutes when Wales are playing England and the Six Nations, it'll be the most Welsh people you ever see. But then, for whatever reason, they just buy into this identity of queen and country. And yeah. it's yeah. really... But they get nothing but crumbs from Westminster.
2: Yeah.
4: You know, they're not in control of their own assets, their own stuff.
2: I mean, the first stage would be, you think, to try and get the controls that Scotland have got.
4: Yeah.
2: Do you know what I mean? But, you know, you don't pay for your prescriptions in Wales or Scotland.
5: I mean, I've, university as well. It's just
2: yeah.
4: But, I mean, the way with that, though, is if you look at it, the best way that they could have, and one of the things that's actually weirdly come out of Ryan Reynolds and Rob McElhenney owning Wrexham Football Club, is there's study that there's been a direct link between them buying Wrexham and the amount of people learning Welsh.
2: Yeah.
4: It's had a massive, massive spike. On top of that as well, you know, like, there's people who actively bang the drum for Wales, people like Michael Sheen. Yeah. He's a phenomenal man. I love that bloke. Yeah. But
2: it's also, you know, you think about it, this is where the government's going wrong. These two Hollywood stars have put a bit of money into a Welsh football club, you know, which is very close to where we are. You know, it could even be supported by Liverpool people. But, you know, they're investing real money into it, which is having a knock-on effect to the town, you know. Housing markets, et cetera, you know.
4: Yeah.
2: Become a good place there. And there's probably loads of people opening small businesses in the city centre on the basis that there's bigger footfalls, you know, as opposed to the dire situation that most cities and towns are at the moment with empty property.
4: Yeah.
2: You know, everywhere you go, there's a home and bargain, there's a B&M. Yeah. There's the vape shop, there's the phone shop, you know, it's just...
5: Charity shops, almost.
2: Yeah, yeah, so. It's just sort of, it's generic.
5: It's a strange situation with Wales, though, because Reform were a close second, weren't they?
2: Yeah.
5: Particularly in the more close to England-lined areas. So they almost won a landslide in, say, you know, Flint and Wrexham, for example. It was all Blue Reform, and then it was Plaid Cymru into the Welsh heartlands, wasn't it?
4: Yeah. But I mean, like, even then, though, what Reform were sort of what people thought they would have got, they didn't get anywhere near to it because a couple of days before the election came out, the clip recirculated of Farage about a decade ago saying he'd abolished the Senate and it's just, what was it he called it, an unnecessary level of bureaucracy. Flying in the face of British values, and you're like,
5: because they would take that.
4: Come on, Nigel. Like, he's not better than this, but he's a man who wants to get rid of the Equalities Act and remove us from the European Court of Human Rights. But
2: well, you hear on the news, they talk to someone in the street in Wigan or wherever, and they say, you know, I'm voting Reform because I want to change, you know, and then I like the policies. And then the next question is, can you name some of the policies? Well, they're going to send everyone back, you know. You know, please define that a bit better. What do you mean by everyone? You know,
5: St. Helens, and
2: you've gone to Wigan. Yeah, they've all got to go to St. Helens instead of being in Wigan. Yeah,
4: a good friend of mine, he's just lost his seat on Sunderland City Council.
2: Yeah,
4: and he was out, you know, talking to Reform voters, and he was like, okay, so like, why do you want to vote for Reform instead of Labour? It's like, I'm just interested in reasons.
2: Yeah, yeah.
4: And he said, oh, well, you know, all the immigrants. So Sunderland is a city with a population that's about 200,000.
2: Yeah.
4: Right, how many, you know, immigrants through the, you know, housing, whatever scheme do you think they have in Sunderland?
2: Probably about 15,000.
4: No, 700. Right, there's 700 to 800,
2: yeah.
4: You know, refugees, asylum migrants, seekers, like asylum seekers. How many asylum hotels do you think they've got?
2: None.
4: Yeah, zero. Zero. And Reform have got a 58 majority on the council.
2: Yeah.
4: Why? there's none there.
5: Same happened in St. Helens, didn't it?
2: The only good thing about this election is there's more councils gone over to being reformed. There's a longer time for them to see what a complete mess they're going to make of it.
3: Yeah.
2: We had someone resign straight away in Sefton.
4: Yeah.
2: We had this guy, it was in St. Helens, he was in porn videos. Don't really heard that one.
4: Everyone needs a job.
2: Yeah, everyone
4: sex,
2: needs a job.
4: Sex
2: yeah.
4: works work. I'm not going to shame him for that.
2: He had Reform tattooed on his, you know.
4: Yeah.
2: He just said, riff.
4: Yeah, but I was surprised with Durham.
2: Yeah.
4: Because Durham, along with Kent, were sort of in the last local elections before this round, had a reform council. But I think what they didn't have that big a majority, so obviously it's reform, so a lot of them just didn't turn up for votes and stuff. So they've been quite canny at like blocking them, but they have made life harder for people in the northeast and in Kent, where it's gone to absolute pot. You know,
2: But the other thing is, you see, the northeast has always been a weather vane for Labour, and it's the place they've always sent people for safe seats. You know, the Miliband's were up there. I think one of the Miliband's was Sunderland. He used to get £70,000 a year from Sunderland FC because he was on the board.
4: It's there's a lot of political stuff with Sunderland that I've never been particularly happy with.
2: And
4: luckily, he went when we appointed a literal fascist as manager.
2: Tony Blair had a seat, his seat up there, and Peter Mandelson's seat was Hartlepool.
4: I mean,
2: so it was like, we don't have to really engage with these people, but it's a great place to stick high profile, you know, North London socialists in.
4: It's what annoys me about here, though, and the concept of Scouse exceptionalism. Like, I don't know why we remain so loyal to Labour. You know, like, if the Greens were to put any sort of money and resources into Liverpool, they'd steal a lot of votes.
2: But it's only, you know, the Labour stranglehold on the city is only 16 years old. Before that, it was the other way around. The Liberals won every single time for quite a long period. You know,
4: I mean on each level, though. I mean, even parliamentary. We are at a point where, you know, I think the city has been, and has been for a long time, been taken for granted by Labour.
2: Yeah.
4: And that's because we're the city of the self-styled socialists, aren't we? Like, you know, the...
2: Right, let's have some music. We're getting incredibly serious today, folks. This is the Ragamuffins, and this is Let's Walk Down Oak Street, Lad.

0: Hello and welcome back. That was the Ragamuffins with Let's Walk Down Hope Street. I only played that because I had to go to the toilet for a week. Yeah. 6 minutes.
1: Nice and long ago it was, wasn't it?
0: Yeah.
1: Bohemian Rhapsody.
2: Was it a success?
0: Yeah, it was very successful. Comfort break. I had to go for a comfort break. Yeah. Right, okay, so we're on the sort of... We were talking before about the Labour Party, and there's a couple of big ifs, isn't there? The big if is... You know, and it looks like he is going to be allowed to stand, doesn't he? Ashton and Makerfield is going to stand. Now, if he does stand, then is he going to win it? And then can he win the leadership election? So there's three hurdles to go, yeah, before
1: Andy Burnham gets in. Yeah. He's the current mayor of Manchester.
0: Yeah, if he manages to do all those things, it's funny the excuses for him not getting the thing last time was, you know, they didn't want an election in Manchester. But I think there might be just enough time to turn it round. I'm saying that jokingly. But also, in Liverpool, we've got all the seats are being up for grabs next May. It's May the 6th next year, Thursday, May the 6th. And I think there might be enough bounce from Andy Burnham, if he's leader, to sort of save the Labour Party in the city, because I really don't think they'd all get a note. I think there's something like 92 councillors. I think quite a few of them, because some of the wards now are quite small.
1: What do you think?
0: Yeah. There's only like maybe 1,000 people out to vote.
2: He's turned Manchester into one of the most profitable cities, hasn't he? Like self-sufficient. He made all the public transport corpy again.
3: Oh, that's really brilliant.
0: Went to the High Court with that.
2: It's called the B Network, isn't it?
0: Yeah.
2: It is brilliant.
3: It really is.
2: And he's got a lot of goodwill, and also because he's from Makerfield, he lives there.
0: Yeah.
2: I think people like to see their own local boy doing well, don't they? So
3: like Harold Wilson years ago.
0: That's right.
2: and if he's a Labour leader, he'll get half a Merseyside about one. He's a big blue nose, so.
0: Yeah, that's true.
2: All the photos of him running in like a vintage 80s Everton top, isn't it? Like,
0: I think the thing is, if he does get in, that'll be, you know, the stance of Liverpool Labour Party.
1: What do you think would have happened otherwise, though? If it had been this year in Liverpool, do you think it would have gone more green and reform?
0: I think it would have gone more Lib Dem.
1: It would have gone more that.
0: More green. I'm trying to think bit of this city, we're going to, you know, some of the wards are going to vote reform, but it's another, what we said before, that, you know, it's an opportunity for them to mess it up. So, you know, you get your reform councillor. You know, the reform council's going to campaign on immigration. Look, they're going to campaign on things that the local council's got nothing to do, and then being a councillor will have no effect on those things. Do you know what I mean?
2: Yeah.
0: So they're saying, you know, if you vote reform, we're going to stop migrants. Well, if you vote reform for someone in Clubmore, they're not going to stop migration. They're just going to be talking about something that's got nothing to do with Clubmore. I'm not picking on Clubmore, but do you know what I mean?
1: So, like local councillor level. But if they did form a government,
0: it's got to be bins. Well, you know, local councillors have got to be.
2: My answer to anyone who's like who votes reform is going to be like, here's free Ken Loach films.
0: Yeah,
2: watch them and then come back to me, because I watched the Old Oak again over the weekend.
0: Yeah.
2: Because it's on BBC iPlayer, and I fully recommend that to be everybody's watch this week.
0: I want to watch it. Too many dogs in it. My dogs react to dogs on the telly.
2: There's the dog's not in it for very long.
0: Well, it must be the first 15 minutes. Because me and my missus just went, oh, that's...
2: No, but like, I mean, like, in terms of understanding sort of community tension around migration and refugees, it's a really sort of good starting point.
0: Yeah.
2: You know,
0: It's you know
2: that I Daniel Blake and Kathy come home.
0: Yeah, but the other thing is, you know, asking people what's the difference between, you know, someone who's seeking asylum and a refugee. If people don't know what the difference is between those two statuses,
2: they don't really
0: know what they're talking about.
3: No,
0: it's dead easy. Just try it, because it always leaves them a little bit going. But you then got to explain to them in no uncertain terms what the two statuses are and what the two statuses mean to them, because they've like they're worried about jobs being taken, they're worried about house and all this type of stuff. One is has no effect on them.
2: The best question to ask for me is, out of every £100 that the government spends, what amount in that £100 are they spending on refugees and asylum seekers?
1: And could you not even buy the Radio Times with it or what's on TV?
2: No, like guess how much do you think it is?
0: 50
2: how much
0: pence.
2: 50p. How much on TV? How much for every?
0: Any advances on 50p?
3: I'd say half it.
2: So you think we're spending 50 quid on asylum seekers and refugees?
3: Yeah.
2: Okay, so Steve's closest. It's 25p in every £100 the government spends. 25p, that's like nothing.
1: You can't get the what on TV ring, that's about 79p.
2: Like,
0: can't even buy a steak bake with that.
1: No, not.
2: No, but as well, like all this money that they're saying they get, like at most they get, and if they're in London, because it costs more to be in London, it's £11 a week. If it's in anywhere else, it's capped at £9 a week.
0: If you're in a hotel or a hostel, and you're getting fed,
2: the biggest
0: £9.99.
2: The biggest scandal should be the fact that
3: you've got the bikes and housing.
1: I thought it was 35.
3: Yeah, all them bikes and all.
0: No,
3: that.
0: They get donated by charities.
2: Yeah, they're not donated.
0: The
2: they're phones not
0: and the bikes are donated by charities.
2: I mean, the other side of it though, then the thing that people should be angrier about in terms of job market and everything else and whatever, is that these companies like Uber Eats and Just Eat are targeting people. So within I think it was 12 hours, some of these migrants are being given a car and a work phone so they can work for the food delivery apps. And then that should, one, like, people should be angry about the exploitation of desperate people.
0: Yeah.
2: But also we should be turning, like, the mirror back on ourselves. I mean, like, okay, like, our overconsumption is exactly, driving us to a point where people are actively being exploited.
0: Yeah.
2: And these are the people who are also the focus of a lot of community hate.
0: They're being you're using it. It's like, you know, if you don't like migrants, I'd be a retta kebab. You know what I mean?
3: Exactly. It goes right back, doesn't it?
0: Because The thing is, and I've heard this from someone else, I've not read it somewhere, I've heard this from someone who works in the sector, that there's criminal gangs employing people on bikes, you know, to deliver food. They provide the bikes for them.
2: And then they take the money.
0: And they take the money. And they just, it was a bit like, you know, the gang masters, it's the same principle, that they manage all the money that comes in through the apps. And they pay the people a lot less than they get paid.
2: Some of but as well though, especially
0: they're all on new electric bikes, and you think so.
2: But also the human trafficking side of it. Most people who are undocumented and people don't know about who are here, they're either women who've been trafficked for sex work, or they've been trafficked to work in like cannabis grow houses or anything like that. And it's, they get the passports stuck off them, they don't get given any money, they get given the bare basics of, here's a sandwich a day.
1: So it's modern slavery.
0: Yeah.
1: So it's that.
2: You know, but people aren't getting up in arms about that, because, you know, a lot of the same people who are yelling outside hotels.
0: Yeah.
2: Are the ones who probably have a drug dealer on speed dial.
0: Yeah.
2: You know.
3: Yeah. It's true.
0: Yeah. Anyway, we're getting near the end now. We've got about 2 minutes of speaking.
2: Boo.
0: Speaky peaky. So
2: let's go over.
0: What's happening with people? What have been people doing between now and next week?
3: Yeah, with it being
0: you're
3: a
0: off for
3: holiday.
0: 2 weeks now. Yeah, bank holiday Monday.
3: Yeah, yeah.
0: Get it straight to land, doesn't it?
3: Just got a new reggae event on, really. Me on
0: you love
3: Sunday.
0: Your reggae, don't you?
3: I love the reggae.
2: Are you going to OA this year?
3: What?
2: Are you going to Africa OA this year?
3: I don't know, because you've got to pay to be in your own park, and I live in a park. It's just the principle. I don't really know.
2: Fair enough.
3: Yeah. Some people have bought tickets, but
0: African Royale.
2: Yeah, it was.
0: Is it paying this year?
3: Yeah. If you live in a park, so you've got to pay to go into your own park.
1: That's been free up to now. Yeah. Just walk into Sefton Park.
2: It's been ticketed before, but I think it was £2 or something.
0: Yeah.
3: £15 for the ticket now.
2: Is that for the weekend? Or just for the day.
3: I find out my friends bought one. Don't know.
0: Find out for next time you're in.
3: Yeah, I'll get back to you on that.
2: I enter my mid thirties on Monday. 34, baby.
0: 34.
2: And I've got my theory test tomorrow, like we've already discussed. So
3: that'd be a good birthday present.
1: That's the thing, isn't it?
0: I had a midlife crisis when I was 35. So.
3: You were?
0: Yeah.
2: Did you start a community station?
0: I gave up work. I was working for the council and I just basically blew a fuse. Described it in different ways. But I drove around the roundabout to Prescott and went back home. Never went back into work again.
3: Well, But as you say, it happens.
1: Like Billy Corcoran driving over the close.
3: I've done that in the police, and I've gone in. I thought if my painting's ready, because someone's done it of my dog, my portrait tonight, I leave from here. The portrait was waiting. I thought I'm off, coming back. Yeah. You have to do that. You have to know when to bail in life with anything, don't you?
0: You got to know when to hold them. You got to know when to fold them.
3: To know when to bail in life with anything, don't you?
0: You got to know when to hold them. You got to know when to fold them. As Kenny Rogers said.

0: floor.
1: It swallows my heart when it's not, when you're not just talking about the Central Hotel in Birkenhead.
0: Yeah. They're boarded up now as well, so you'd have to climb over the walls.
2: The buggers, they're terrible, aren't they?
3: God, one day we'll have the Jacks turn up here after the show, taking them.
0: It's quite a good explore, that, because it's got like a staircase up the side.
1: Well, hide your money.
0: And the floor's missing on the top, so you have to climb in. That's what Bad Boy Beeman does. But luckily, someone's taking a board.
2: Bad Boy Beeman? Who's Bad Boy Beeman? Is that you?
0: Yeah.
3: Now you know his name.
2: Secret He's grassed line. Himself.
3: I know, but
2: do you know when you're a kid, though, there's an empty house? There's nothing that'd stop you from going in that empty house and
3: Why
2: having a look around.
3: Why did you do that?
2: I don't know.
3: Had to climb over the wall.
2: It's like bombies. The bin don't be broken. You climb through a broken glass.
3: Yeah, but there was a lot of bomb teams in our day.
2: Yeah, that's true. They hadn't rebuilt them. But it was like a big magnet. Instead of opening playgrounds for kids, you just have derelict houses for them to play in.
1: I grew up in Egworth, so if I'd have broken into any houses, like, the police actually would have turned up. So.
2: But the door was open.
3: Right, okay.
2: That's it. Now, we're talking about bombies now. That's it. That's it. Right, everybody, thanks very much for coming in today. I've enjoyed today.
3: Thanks a lot. Grace, goodbye, everybody. Have a nice weekend.
1: It was okay.

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1: 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You can either make a one-off payment by Bax of £100 or set up a monthly standing order of only £8.34. 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That's 089299. And our bank account details are 65255654. That's 65255654. If you'd like more information or more details, then contact me, Steve Farragher, by email.

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2: Hello and welcome to this edition of Kenny Allen Discs. If you've not heard of Kenny Allen Discs before, it's our version of Desert Island Discs, but don't tell the BBC. We maroon people on Kenny Island, which is an island we lease in the Irish Sea, somewhere between Anglesey and the Isle of Man. It's uncharted, but it's in the Gulf Stream, so it has a very temperate climate and a vast array of wildlife. And today's guest on Kenny Island is a man called Aidan Jolly. Hello, Aidan. It's a long time coming, this Kenny Island, hasn't it? We've been working on this for 6 years.
3: I'm looking forward to going.
2: It's nice.
3: I didn't really know where it was.
2: It's uncharted.
3: In the Gulf Stream.
2: I can give you the coordinates for it if you ever want to go.
3: Lovely.
2: You are going. I'm not saying if you want to go.
3: I'm about to, aren't I?
2: And you're here today to tell us about your life, your colourful life. Yeah. Your 8 tracks, your luxury object in the boot that you take with you. So I always start this off by saying, it's a bit of a Cilla Black thing. Where'd you come from?
3: Well, I come from the south. I grew up in a new town called Bracknell.
2: Right.
3: So for anyone listening who knows Skem, Bracknell's not entirely unlike Skem. You know, it's a new town. It's built around thousands of roundabouts. It's got a shopping centre in the middle. And
2: was there any sort of industry link to it?
3: Yeah, it was built with that in mind, I suppose.
2: Yeah.
3: So it was associated with the kind of like tech industries.
2: Yeah.
3: So the idea was, I don't know how many people here now remember people like Harold Wilson.
2: The white.
3: Hot heat of the technological revolution.
2: Exactly,
3: so it was kind of... It started to take shape in that era. I mean, it must have been planned a bit before. So, there are a lot of tech industries there, which unfortunately also means defence industries, electronics, computers, that kind of thing. At the time, when a computer took up a whole floor of a building. And it was built around nuclear families and cars. So it was a very American kind of model.
2: Where were people from?
3: Everywhere else.
2: Right.
3: There wasn't much of a town there beforehand, so it was like a market, a high street market town kind of thing. People just moved there from everywhere.
2: Right.
3: So we lived in a close, there were kids that we played with, but we lived in our own little world, really. And, we didn't go out much.
2: So what was your sort of family dynamics?
3: Well, they weren't great, to be honest. We ended up having to run away from my dad a bit later. So when that happened, we moved to the other side of the town, went into an older house, which was... it was associated with an old brickworks area we ended up living in was called Amen Corner.
2: Right, okay.
3: And the name of that was because the local vicar at the time built the houses in the basis that the brickworkers could go and live in them, but they had to go to the chapel at the end of the road.
2: Yeah.
3: Hence Amen Corner.
2: So what was the family makeup?
3: Me and my dad, my mum, and brother and a sister.
2: Right.
3: I'm the oldest, then my sister, and then my brother's a lot younger.
2: So, early school life, what was your early school life like, primary?
3: I've had experience of every conceivable kind of school. So, I went to an infants and then a primary there. One of the things was, in those days, there was no curriculum. So that particular primary school had, you just went in and played, really.
2: Yeah.
3: And so you could sit down and read a book. I spend hours playing with counting bricks. So me and some friends, we'd build up the counting bricks. These were little sticks that were like 10 units long.
2: I remember them, yeah.
3: One,
2: yeah.
3: You know. The great thing about them was is you could build towers with them, and then you could pull out the bottom one and they'd all fall down. So in a way, we kind of invented Jenga.
2: Yeah,
3: but
2: yeah.
3: We obviously didn't think to, you know, market
2: yeah,
3: it, obviously.
2: Done.
3: I know, I could have been rich.
2: Yeah.
3: I mean, I did forget to mention that the first years of my life were spent in Sweden because of my dad's work. So this is where when we came to Bracknell, we'd come back from Sweden. And I actually went to kindergarten in Sweden, which was the same. You could just play with stuff, only they had better toys
2: yeah.
3: in Sweden. So if you think IKEA, you know, we had like IKEA toy railways, that kind of thing. Lovely, you know, great big wooden things that you could spend hours kind of like slotting together and taking apart again. But a lot of my life I've been quite, you know, quite enjoyed putting things together and then taking them apart again. Yeah, I'm not sure how much I learned. I think I've not, you know, managed not to learn much at school at all, even though I kind of went through school, got A-levels, went to a university, got a degree. You know, that's partly what was expected of me, I think. Yeah, so... Well, I excelled at getting detentions. I went to a prep school. As I said, my parents experimented with every conceivable kind of education. So they took me out of the primary school, put me in a prep school, fee-paying school.
2: Yeah.
3: I went to a state grammar. So there's a sort of meritocratic aspect to grammar schools yeah. in those days. And they were quite academically oriented. And I used to get really bored, so I'd mess around and get detentions. I like to tell the story that I had the record number of detentions in the second year. And the only thing that let me get away with it, really, was I was intelligent in a particular kind of way, which meant I could do the homework and do the, you know, sort of play at this, you know, getting the subjects right
2: yeah.
3: to a certain extent. So I think that probably meant that I could get away with the, something to some extent, get away with the bad behaviour. Also, in that time... They didn't have the same approach to discipline as they do now. That schools in those days were, on one level, were chaos. The quality of teaching was pretty poor on the whole, although there were some good teachers. I remember one or two really quite inspiring teachers. There was a guy who lent me a copy of a book that was actually banned at the time called The War Game. And The War Game is based on a film that describes the impact of a nuclear attack on London. And it's absolutely terrifying. The book was terrifying enough. I never saw the film, having read the book. It's brilliant. I mean, it was a big part of the anti-nuclear campaign of the time, so that prompted me to get involved in campaigns. So that was an influence, you know, a teacher who influenced me heavily in that direction. And the other thing I used to do is I organised... I got involved in the drama groups that were there. I can't say I was a great actor. That would be a lie. I also organised events of various kinds. So one of the things was is we had a... there was a twin girls' grammar next door, so we weren't in a kind of, we were educated in an all-male environment, but we weren't kind of one of those schools where we didn't ever meet people of the other gender, as it would have been regarded then, you know. And we organised joint events, like I think I organised a debating society, you know, in the sixth form, where it's really popular, and part of the reason for that, I'm sure, is the two schools got to meet each other, you know, and obviously there was an incentive there for many people.
2: There was pheromones involved.
3: Pheromones were involved, yeah.
2: What's your first record?
3: So my first record is, I haven't really done these in a historic order. I've just done them in the order that I liked. My first record actually is from a later part of my life. I played in a band called Rubaiyat, which Gail got me involved in Rubaiyat. And Rubaiyat was kind of like, we were a tribute band, in effect, for the wonderful, amazing richness of East Mediterranean and Arabic music. This tune is called Mizilu. Now, most people will know this if they've seen Pulp Fiction, because a guy called Dick Dale, who is actually Lebanese, you couldn't make this up, could you? Lebanese, Dick Dale did a kind of surf, instrumental surf version of the song, which is brilliant. I loved it. So I'd heard it, and then in the band, in Rubaiyat, we used to do a much more... Arabic-inflected version, although the lyrics were sung in French, because it's a really massive pop song. It's just not very well known in this country except as an instrumental. And it's beautiful. It's a love song. The language in it is absolutely beautiful. Absolutely beautiful. It's just very romantic, really. But it was one of the songs that I really enjoyed playing in that band. And, yeah, that's Miserloon.

0: grammar school that mentioned was in Reading, and I went to Oxford because the school suggested I should.
1: Yeah.
0: And I, you know, really didn't have, I didn't really kind of understand anything about why you might go to university or why you might not go.
1: Yeah.
0: With hindsight. Also, because we'd had to run away from my dad, to put, you know, that was a kind of distracting kind of experience,
1: yeah.
0: Shall I say. We were homeless, not roofless, you know, I don't want to over-exaggerate what happened, but we were homeless for quite a while. We mainly stayed with another family. And so that experience kind of meant, I'm sure I wasn't really thinking very clearly about my options, what I wanted to do in life, and I just kind of let myself be influenced by the school, who had a relationship with one of the colleges in Oxford. Now, in those days, as now, Oxford and Cambridge saw themselves as better than all the other universities because the school had a connection with it. Although I did go, I looked around at other universities, but I got kind of seduced, or I don't know what it was really. I got, you know, attracted to the idea of going to Oxford because partly I was genuinely interested in the world. And they had a degree called Politics, Philosophy and Economics. Now, I didn't have the background that would have told me at that time that that was what the elite did.
1: Yeah.
0: Okay, so I didn't know it was a thing called PPE that you did if you wanted to go into government. I went because I wanted to find out more about philosophy, politics and economics. So that was a big influence. And when I got there, I have to say, it was a very stressful and disappointing experience. Now, anyone listening is going to get out tiny violins at this point, and I completely understand that, because obviously having that education, having to be able to say you go to Oxford is a privilege. Having a degree from Oxford is an advantage. It's a privilege in some ways, you know. Nevertheless, it's really a privilege that I accidentally blundered into. Well, maybe I should have thought harder. Maybe it's, you know, I let it happen. People who go there, who make the most of it, are people who, I call it the oak-lined wall theory you mentioned. And the oak-lined wall thing works like this. So if you come from a very well-off background in this country, you will grow up in a house with oak-lined walls. You know, all these sort of stately homes that the likes of Rees-Mogg and his family live in, for example. Then you go to a school, you're separated from your parents at a very early age, and you go to a school, a public school, so-called private school, that has oak-lined walls in it. You know, all the rooms are panelled with oak or something. They've got portraits up, you know, on the walls of famous old boys, I'm using that word deliberately. From there to a university, Oxford or Cambridge, where the colleges are exactly that environment again. So you feel comfortable there, all your friends have come with you, and again, you've got oak, like, you know, the oak-lined walls that you're used to, that whole world that you're used to. Whereas anyone else, including me, but other people have it worse in a lot of ways. You know, like, if you, anyway, when you get there, if you're not from that background, you don't have the networks to make the most of it. That's made very evident to you. What's more, you're excluded from those networks instantly and without realizing even that that's happening. And that I went to join the Oxford Union. Okay, I thought that was the student union.
1: Right, okay.
0: Nobody told me that it's a debating society that trains people for Parliament. And guess what material is used to build the walls? They're oak-lined walls. And obviously you go in there, and it, even in 1983, it cost 60 quid to join. That's an absolute fortune, you know, for me. I couldn't afford 60 quid to join the union. And then I worked out it wasn't the student union anyway, you know. But if you look at the photographs along the line, along the kind of corridor that leads into it, I remember there being photographs of former members of the union. Nearly anyone in British politics at that time was in those photos, and that included left and right. So it included people like Michael Foote, I think I remember seeing, for example, as well as, you know, more obvious Tory grandees of various kinds. They learn how to debate there, and they learn to debate in that very specific confrontational way that is replicated in the House of Commons then as now. It's very oppositional. They set up motions, as they're called.
1: Yeah, for and against.
0: And they set people up to fail. They invite guests to try and humiliate them quite often, or because they're a bit controversial, you know. It's still all going on, this kind of stuff. So, yeah. So when I got there, I discovered that the philosophy was an out-of-date and very language-based and very narrow focus on kinds of, like, the context and meaning of words and what that means about the way people think. They weren't particularly interested in ethics or in sort of more speculative questions. So that was the school, I think, was, you know, it was a dominant school of thought that was out of date even then, but they were still teaching it. Economics, then as now, was just nonsense. It was brilliant nonsense. It looked great. I got into trouble on day one because they were trying to tell me that money moves in a circle. And I wondered what happened if you interrupt the circle by siphoning off money into, I don't know, a war, for example. It doesn't get returned to the circle then, does it? And I just got ignored. That was in a lecture, you know. I got ignored. They didn't bother to even answer those points. And then I had they taught two branches of economics. There was macroeconomics, that's what I've just talked about, and microeconomics. Microeconomics asks us to believe that consumers make rational decisions about things like shopping. Now, anyone who's ever been in Home Bargains or whatever down the road here or Aldi, people don't make.
1: Yeah.
0: So the best of us, anybody, you know, none of us make completely rational decisions about anything, nor do we have. Anyway, the guy who was trying to tell me this, when he got annoyed, which he did frequently, he'd get up and wander around the room and wave his golf club around because he had enough space in his room to have a little micro putting, golf putting thing, you know. So he used to try and knock a golf ball into a little tin on the other side of the room. And he had no patience. A lot of them had no patience for undergraduates. We were really not interesting enough. They really preferred to be, I presume, to be supervising, at the very least, supervising doctoral candidates and that. They really weren't interested in undergraduates.
1: So what's your second track?
0: One of the little tricks I've come up with is I've found some very unusual cover versions of songs that I like. So this next tune is a very famous song that's been covered a lot by Prince called Sign of the Times. But this is a version that's less well known by Nina Simone, who I think is one of the most amazing performers I've ever come across. Never got to see her live, sadly, but she's extraordinarily versatile. But also she was incredibly outspoken, courageous and political. You know, she never let go of that side of things. So, yeah, this is Nina Simone doing Prince's Sign of the Times. I'd be interested to know what people think of it. I think it's amazing.

0: time at Oxford, yeah.
1: Did you finally get into the debating society? Or?
0: No, I couldn't. I got involved in other things, inevitably, so I didn't like it there. Again, don't, you know, I get that it's a privilege. You don't have to get the tiny violins.
1: Yeah.
0: But I did find some like-minded people. I started playing in bands properly, so that's really where I'm a late starter as a musician, you know, but I started to be able to make music with other people more there, which was nice. And excuse me. And also, I got involved in politics of various kinds, inevitably.
1: Yeah.
0: Particularly Amnesty International. A student, I was one of the sort of organisers of the local Amnesty group. Anti-education cut protests, CND. Probably I got a bit involved in that. A bit involved in anti-apartheid stuff. All these things were new to me. I was sort of waking up to them. Yeah. So a lot of them, you know, I was starting to kind of be challenged by people who'd got lives to me.
1: What happened when you left university? What was the first sort of, your first port of call?
0: Well, when I left university, in those days, you could claim benefits in the holidays if you weren't able to work, which we needed to do. So when I went home to my mum, if I couldn't get a job, I needed to claim benefits, and thank God I could. Sometimes I did get a job, so at various different times I worked in, well, a face cream packing factory. I worked in a dairy for quite a long time. I did all sorts of other weird and wonderful jobs. I did some mad clerical jobs. I once remember being ushered into a huge room. All these, you know, temp job things.
1: Yeah.
0: Ushered into a huge room where there was like a table about the length of a football field with loads of files on. We were asked to organise those into alphabetical order, me and the other temp. And like fools, we didn't realise that there was no particular time limit to this. So we just rolled up our sleeves and got on with it and had it done in about a week. And then they said to us, God, we thought that would take you longer. Yeah, various things like that. I did nights packing food in Waitrose, because Bracknell, where I come from, as I was saying, is the headquarters of Waitrose. In those days, there was lots of work around. It was probably a bit easier to go out and earn some cash if you needed it. You know, I was lucky in that sense. You know, it was possible to be unemployed and volunteer.
1: Yeah.
0: It was fine. You know, it was so much less... Well, hostile is the word, isn't it? It wasn't great, you know, it was like, you were still put under a lot of pressure of various kinds and treated as though you were lying all the time, but it wasn't this organised kind of structured hostility of the I, Daniel Blake kind that you get now, you know, it really wasn't. I would be lying if I said it was. And amongst other things, I volunteered at the Claimants Union, which was an eye-opener, I can tell you, and did other kinds of volunteering work for a mental health charity called Mind. Mind is one of those charities that's like, what's the word I'm looking for here? Federated, you know, it's franchised.
1: Yeah,
0: if you like.
1: Yeah.
0: So this was Oxford Mind particularly, you know. But I went and worked in day centres there, and I had an interest in mental health, partly because I think now, looking back, of my own experiences. And then I got a job there as a welfare rights advisor and did that for a few years. And whilst I was doing that, I got involved in playing in bands more, and also in doing kind of like music sessions at the day centres, which were really popular. And I began to get this idea about how actually that getting together and singing is a really good way of, counteracting the negative things that give you poor mental health. I learned a lot. I made some good friends, got a bit more involved in activism of various kinds. It was, you know, an interesting time. Right in the middle of my time there, I did have to be open about this, I had a major breakdown caused by my childhood experiences, but again, had a lot of support. Managed to get some counselling on the NHS, would you believe? They had a pioneering counselling centre there in Oxford. And that really helped. So that kind of helped get me, you know, get myself together in a new improved model.
1: So what's your third track?
0: So the third track is, this is one a bit more from that time, okay? So for those of us that grew up in places like Bracknell, we didn't have a wide palette of cultural activities at our disposal. Eventually, they opened up an arts centre called Southfield Park, and that, to some extent, did save me because they started having theatre workshops and they had a rehearsal space. So the band I was in at that time, so I'm sort of flipping back a bit to just before I started uni, we finally had somewhere to rehearse instead of annoying the neighbours.
1: Yeah.
0: And also, these theatre companies that did theatre workshops came, and I went on one of those, and that really completely blew my mind. It opened my eyes to the idea that I probably didn't have to carry on working in the dairy or you know, getting a job of that kind, but maybe at more of a white collar level when I have my degree, because I knew then. You asked me earlier on kind of, did I know what I wanted to do when I grew up, and I had more of an idea about what I didn't want to do, and what I didn't want to do was have a straight job. I knew that I couldn't hack it, but nevertheless, you know, there wasn't kind of like an awful lot going on. the kinds of music we were exposed to was mainly heavy metal and progressive rock. And heavy metal, I always think of heavy metal as kind of like the music of the white ethnic suburbs.
1: Yeah.
0: it was our tribal music. It was great. You know, and it blurred into prog. We used to follow bands around. There were local prog bands. If anyone remembers a band called Twelfth Night, they were great. We used to follow them around everywhere. We loved them, you know. And then obviously then along came punk. And that was fantastic. That was, I think, probably, although it's got this kind of like very cool, you know, very aggressive and rebellious vibe, it was very kind of commercial in a way as well. You know, Malcolm McLaren always wanted to sell the records, didn't he, and the fashions and the rest of it. And Reading had a few venues, so we did see some bands there, like the Here and Now band. And so I got, you know, that was all really good fun. And then punk came along, and we had no sense of having to belong to one tribe or the other. We were like hippie punks with long hair, Afghan coats or what have you, you know. And we listened to punk music as well. Allegedly, you weren't supposed to do that. And the Clash were like that. The Clash were fantastic. They were musical magpies. And it's thanks to the Clash that you get that sort of, there's a fantastic sense of rebellion in them, isn't there? Of critique and of rebellion and of change being just around the corner. They introduced us all, white kids in the suburbs. We had no way of knowing about black music.
1: Yeah.
0: And the Clash was a gateway to black music, for which I am eternally grateful. And I've chosen, out of all the songs I've done, I've chosen Guns of Brixton. Because those of us who were around at the time will remember that atmosphere of the early Thatcherite days when the whole country, it was a kind of civil war going on. There really was a civil war in the form of the miners' strike, you know. Nobody wanted people to thrive, you know, the people like Thatcher didn't want us to thrive unless we were, you know, unless we were already very rich. So, yeah, Guns of Brixton.

0: given that I learned very little at university and at school, I actually did start to learn stuff there. Yeah. I must have been quite a pain in the arse in a lot of ways. Not in a good way. Not a pain in the arse in the sense of moving things forward. Just a pain in the arse of being both defensive and naive, really. because of, you know, partly because of, you know, my own experiences and so on. And the things that had happened to me meant I didn't always work things out very well. Didn't really react to things very clearly. Often missed what was going on. And there were a lot of people I worked with who were very patient and very good role models. Older people who, you know, seemed to sort of really believe in the best, in bringing the best out of a lot of us younger workers in these frontline charities where we were very low paid. It's very stressful. All sorts of things could kick off. I got held hostage once, for example. I mean, it was funny, and I'm laughing now, and it actually, although it was, you know, slightly terrifying at the time, it was also quite funny. Is it a lot? I mean,
1: do you want to expand on that?
0: I can expand on that. Yes,
1: you can't tell us that then.
0: I'll tell you that one. The hostage thing happened when I was working in the day centre. I need to cut the story reasonably short, but obviously people who came to us could sometimes come in considerable distress,
1: yeah.
0: Or alternatively, they might be elevated for various reasons, particularly, you know, sometimes people enter altered states where they are quite manic. And this particular person, he had regular episodes of that. He was someone we knew, had a really good relationship with, liked really well. And as will shortly be turn out to be relevant, he had a caliper on his right leg because he'd, I think, previously injured it. Anyway, he came in and he was very, very elevated. We managed to clear people out of the centre, but then myself and a co-worker got cornered by him in one of the offices where the telephone was. I think we just dialed 999 and he cornered us there. And we knew him. You know, one of the important things to say about this is we knew him, so we could speak with him. Anyway, the police came eventually. They knew him. They talked with him. They did very well, okay? They talked with him. They brought him out of the room. We came out. And they popped him into the car. He shuffled across the back seat, opened the door on the other side and ran away into the shopping centre. But yeah, the caliper on his leg was because he apparently, and I don't know if this was true, but he'd apparently previously jumped through the roof of the local pub, which was glass, with a Molotov cocktail in his hand. Not with any real particular ill intent, but, you know, but he'd injured his leg doing that. So it wasn't, you know, you've got to be careful telling these stories because it ties into stereotypes around mental health, mental ill health and so on. And he, but this is community care in action, okay?
1: Yeah.
0: Nobody actually got hurt. The day that centre provided a very, very important space for people. This was an incredibly rare situation. Although there were other things that happened. Look, there were other incidents. That was probably one of the most serious. But they were very rare, very few and far between. And generally speaking, these places were places of immense solidarity and kindness.
1: Yeah.
0: And even then, they revolved around food. We would always put lunch yeah. on for everybody. They involved, you know, we had a kitchen in both of them. There was a lot of creativity. So even then, the arts was a really important part of the work that was being done there, as well as in some of the centres had counsellors and therapeutic groups, and both of them had lots of creative groups and took people on holiday, all that kind of thing. So the other centre was called The Mill, I think, if I remember rightly, and was in a different part of Oxford, which was a bit more like a bit more bohemian. It was a sort of bit studenty. That was where the and that was a very different vibe. And the day centre there was for people who had a long-term diagnosis of something like, say, schizophrenia. So
1: yeah.
0: The issues that came up there were different. They were to do with things like support in reducing your medication, support in challenging a diagnosis that you felt wasn't appropriate. And we did a lot of stuff that was very creative. So most of the activities during the day were really creative. And I was nominally the welfare rights advisor there as well. So we did that work, but also I got involved in everything else as far as I could as well.
1: Okay, so what's the next track?
0: So where have we got to? The next track is... Now, it's again, I was saying earlier how in later years, as I've got older, I've discovered country music. And it's not what you think, is it? There's a whole tradition in country of like amazing storytelling and real kind of social comment. So what I've done is I've picked an amazing song called Ode to Billy Joe, which tells a really tragic story quite elliptically. It's never quite clear what's gone on, although you can guess. And this is Sinead O'Connor's version. And she was another person who had this extraordinary commitment to social justice. So yeah, this is her singing Ode to Billy Joe, and I think she makes it entirely her own, although I love the original version as well.

0: So I think, you know, you look back in the day, people fought not only for the vote, but they fought for, they fought against corruption where constituencies had three voters in. Yeah. They were known as rotten boroughs.
1: That's right, yeah, yeah.
0: You know, so I think we need to remember our history and remember that we've always been fighting these fights. They take on a new form every time, don't they? Obviously, things change. New methods of production come in. I think the struggles now are to do with, like, dis and misinformation and AI taking over people's jobs. You know, some people are very pro-AI. I personally can't understand why. As someone who works in the arts and makes stuff, you know, it's a direct threat to my livelihood, and no one needs it. What do we need AI for? Answers, please, on postcards to Liverpool Community Radio. You know, what do we need AI for? Maybe it's of limited use in things like medical imaging. It might result in great advances in that context. But really, if someone can tell me a benefit of AI that's people-centred rather than sort of benefiting the companies that are making it and making them loads of money and fueling a speculative bubble, you know. So I think the thing that's different now is there's obviously always technological change. You know, there was technological change when the old crafts were suppressed in order to push people into the mills. And there's the same sort of technological change going on now, only what's being enclosed is not our land, it's our digital space.
1: Yeah.
0: For example, it's our cities. You know, you look at the arguments around Shanghai on Mersey. What is that if not enclosure? I would argue.
1: Yeah.
0: Because, for example, the city council, in their infinite wisdom, have just granted planning permission to a 28-storey tower with no affordable housing in it whatsoever. So that's... Who's that going to benefit? I want to know. You know, it's like, I mean, the putting affordable housing in these towers is lip service anyway. They're not really affordable.
1: No, no. I don't think. Yeah.
0: But they didn't even bother to pretend that there was an affordability element involved there. They just granted planning permission to this tower with no parking, I might add. I think there's, 21 spaces, I believe, out of, you know, 200 residents, something like that. But no affordable housing. How does that benefit the people that are being displaced by the building of that tower? So what we fight over changes, but the fight, I think, still is the same fight, really. You know, before we began the proper interview, we were talking about the Stanley family, and you pointed out, you know, they go back probably to the Norman Conquest.
1: Yeah,
0: Those are the same people that are oppressing us then and now.
1: Yeah.
0: It's an interesting experiment, right? Walk round where you live and ask yourself if you know who actually owns the land that your house is built on, or that the... that empty bit of land that's not been used for 20 years, who owns that land, for example? It's actually really hard to find out sometimes. And more to the point, what do you want on that land? This is one of our big struggles now. You know, what do you want on that land? Do you want a nice green play area for your kids? Or do you want yet more apartment blocks with a bit of housing, with a bit of, sorry, parking for loads more cars? Do you want a community centre? Would it be, or is it needed that we need a new... drop-in health centre there or something else? You know, those are the kinds of questions that are really important, I think.
1: Yeah. What's your next track?
0: This is a song called Hasta Siempre Comandante by an artist called Carlos Puebla. I joined another band called Rise in Manchester. I was living in Manchester at the time. Okay.
1: We'll get to how you moved up here.
0: It's out now.
1: Yeah.
0: So, yeah, at the time I was living just outside Manchester, in fact, and I started a band called Rise with a singer who was originally from Greece called Iris Mavraki. And Iris is amazing. She can sing in hundreds of different languages. I think she is Greek herself, but she was in the UK because she'd had to flee death threats by the Greek fascist organisation Golden Dawn. Anyway, we got together. We were introduced by mutual friends who also introduced us to this fantastic musician called Carol Donaldson, who is a choir leader in Manchester still, and then and now. And Carol, me and Iris formed the nucleus of this band where we decided we would sing songs from this sort of revolutionary canon of songs from around the whole world. Hasta Siempre Comandante is a song that was written for Che Guevara when he left Cuba to go and try and assist the revolution in Bolivia, where he finally met his end. Carlos Puebla is a beautiful, more sort of traditional type of Cuban singer than, say, some of the artists we're more familiar with now, trying to boil everything down again into, you know, 8 songs. I love that kind of music from Latin America. Those places have these extraordinary storytelling traditions of music.

0: And I moved to Manchester to go on a community arts course at what was then Manchester Poly, and went and moved up with my then partner, ended up in Withington and spent a year at the Poly, which was, the course wasn't very good, but the people I met were brilliant, and some of them I'm still in touch with. One of the things I'd really been interested in when I was working in the data centers in Oxford was the impact of music on your mental health, and this allowed me to kind of do more of that. I mean, as anyone who's ever worked in the advice sector or welfare rights sector knows, it's really tiring. It burns you out. You can't really win in the end against the system. And people have so many issues, and the way the system is administered is deliberately, then and now, deliberately awful. We used to call it the Department of Health and the Department of Stealth and Total Obscurity, because that's what they were like. So the origins of the hostile environment were sort of being laid down then, you know, and some of the measures that were punitive towards people who were, after all, taking up what was a right, you know, those were coming in at that point. I'd done enough. And working with music and culture seemed to engage. It's a different way of doing things. You can start talking about the bigger questions, like instead of trying to work out why someone's not getting their attendance allowance or something and launching some appeal and whatever, all of which is, by the way, very valuable. It's just really hard. You can instead ask, why is it that we even need benefits in the first place? Why is it that, you know, money is effectively being leached out of our communities? And where is it going? You know, and I think creativity and the arts are, when they want to be, because frequently they don't do this, but they're in it. That's a good way of exploring these questions and getting people to make plays or write songs about that stuff. Because when you listen to a song or you go and see a play, you don't just take in the words, you take in the feelings that the song brings to you, or the, you know, the, what's being played out on the stage brings to you. So I went to the Poly, learned a bit more about how to do that, and more importantly really got involved in working with lots of different people. And then I just sort of set out to be a freelance, you know, community musician.
1: So what was Manchester like then when you left Polytechnic?
0: It's certainly not the city that it is now.
1: Yeah.
0: It was cheaper, easier to be in, dirtier.
1: Yeah.
0: You know, it was a bit more scuzzy. And it had a lot more independent businesses and shops. It was just on the back end of the old Manchester thing, which was kind of like, in my opinion, and probably people would object to this, but it was quite a sort of constructed thing as well. You know, I mean, for all that, it was great in a lot of reasons. If anyone's ever seen what's that film called with Steve Coogan in it about the Hacienda, that's quite interesting. Oh, 24-hour party people. There was a lot of myth-making as well. And even then, Manchester had this whole myth attached to it. That it's since, you know, it's now on steroids, that myth, I think. You know? There's been a lot of things that I lost that I really miss. Like, I'm probably not the only one who misses the old corner house, as opposed to the sort of weird concrete bunker is home.
1: Yeah.
0: You know, and the expense of doing anything in Manchester now is prohibitive for most people. It's sucked in all the resources so that the towns around it are really kind of hollowed out, you know. Like, I actually lived in Mosley, which is a nice, you know, it's quite a nice town, Mosley, but it's next to Ashton-under-Lyne, which is really hollowed out. You know, it's got very little going on for it, and yet there are still amazing community groups in that area doing amazing things. But, you know, the town centre itself is a shadow of its former glory, sort of centred around the market. There are all these different processes going on. So for a while I lived in South Manchester, then I moved to Birmingham part-time to work with a theatre company called Banner Theatre, who were explicitly socialist theatre company who toured all over. And again, that was the other part, if you like, of my apprenticeship in actually learning to do something. So we toured all over to mainly working-class communities. We worked a lot with former mining communities, for example. And for several years, I kind of based myself partly in Birmingham, partly in Manchester, and went on tour all over the place with them, even abroad. So, yeah, that was kind of like, so, you know, that sort of divided my time between all that and being back in Mosley, where I was living. By that time, we'd moved to Mosley, me and my then partner. Yeah, so my next track is, again, this is the final track where I sort of try to combine two different things. So growing up, in the 80s, as I was saying, and getting into all that kind of punk and new wave stuff, you couldn't really not listen to the Talking Heads.
1: Yeah.
0: And they were amazing. They had a massive lifelong influence on me. Still listen to them now. And probably everyone can remember Once in a Lifetime. The song that I'm going to play is off that same album, and it's called Listening Wind. I just urge people to have a listen to the lyrics. And this version is by an African artist called Angélique Kidjo. And Angélique Kidjo is from that, one of the many traditions, comes from that part of the world. And she did, she re-recorded the whole of that album. And this, the particular, this particular song is Listening Wind. And yeah, as I say, do listen to the lyrics.

0: you know, my circumstances had changed in mostly in that the relationship I'd had for, you know, up to that point had, you know, ended. And so it was a great moment to be able to move to Liverpool, where all my work by then was. And it's also, I didn't mention this before, but Liverpool is the land of my ancestors. So it felt like coming home. My granddad came from Walton, the one with an A, the one with two O's. He came from Walton. And through various circumstances, the family ended up in South London. And I'm very pleased to say that I found my way back. I've got, there's some kind of homing instinct there that's led me back here.
1: Did you feel like you had come back?
0: I did feel like I had come back. Yeah. I felt like I had come back. Yeah, I feel really at home here, amazingly enough. And obviously, it is definitely one of the more welcoming cities in the UK. You don't want to get too romantic about this, but got a very community-centred way of being, hasn't it, Liverpool? You know, much more so than some places, I think. Certainly, for somebody who grew up in a new town, I never felt like I belonged anywhere, you know, for most of my life. So coming here, I feel like I belong here. You know, that's helped by the fact that I know where my granddad grew up. You know, we've visited the houses that he and his parents lived in and seen where they lived and so on. And we know what he was doing, you know. And he left when he was 18. And we think it might have been that his family, his dad, they might have had to do a midnight flit.
1: Right.
0: It's quite common in those days. I think they took on a mortgage and maybe couldn't pay. I don't know. And for some reason ended up in London. So, there's a lot we don't know. But, you know, that leaves more room for me to construct a really funny story about it. So I'm not complaining. I came because I wanted to.
1: So you're like, you know, I don't know how it's structured, but you're like one of the people who run it, aren't you?
0: I'm one of the people who run it. So we have, there's five people who run it.
1: Yeah.
0: So four of us rejoice in the title of co-artistic director for, you know, an aspect of the work. And then we have an... I'm not really good at this job stuff. Executive director, I think.
1: Is it classed as a charity or?
0: It's a charity. It's a charity and an arts company. And we get a whole mixed bag of funding from all over. We are funded by the Arts Council, but we're not one of the organisations that receives regular funding. Yeah, we have to bid for everything.
1: So for projects.
0: We do. For projects. Yeah. So yeah. So and the company's been going since 2004. So I'm now one of the people who's been with them the longest, not quite the longest, but close. And we recently turned 21, as anyone who can do maths would have realised already. But we had a party last year, you know, and various things, a project, an archive project that went with that. So it's been an absolute kind of joy and a privilege to work with them, really, because one of the things is we're increasingly feeling like a kind of community and a family. You know, we've got loads of members, loads of participants who've been with us as long as I have, people who really put a lot of time and energy into doing things with the company.
1: And have people sort of moved on as well?
0: People do move on,
1: I mean, they gain success elsewhere.
0: They do. They move on. They start their own arts companies. They move on into jobs. Some people have gone on and done degrees or master's degrees or, you know, even I think here and there a PhD. So people move on in all sorts of ways. They go off and start their own projects. It's great. It's fantastic. People don't have to come with the aim of moving on, though.
1: No.
0: You know, people can come and just get involved and contribute, really, in any way they want.
1: Okay, what's your seventh track?
0: My seventh track... So later on in life, I discovered classical music and particularly discovered Shostakovich. Anyway, Shostakovich is really interesting because he was somebody who grew up believing, he was very young when the revolution took place, so he grew up believing in the revolution because he'd seen what the world was like before it.
1: Yeah.
0: And so the Fifth Symphony has been used as like soundtracks for things, including a version of Battleship Potemkin, which is one of the famous films by Eisenstein. And it's really dramatic. It's really good. You know, that got me into classical music. And going seeing it performed made me realise there was something to this. Obviously, I don't think you're going to play the whole lot because it's 45 minutes long. But the opening 3 or 4 minutes is where to go with it. I think it's amazing. So here we go.

0: Okay, so we're into the 2020s, the new millennium. So what's... I'm not going to say you're getting off anywhere, but, you know, what's next on the Collective Encounters front?
1: What's next on the Collective Encounters front is a good question, because we're, you know, currently fundraising for things. But we've got some projects coming up. The best thing, probably, there's too much to talk about anyway, so the best thing is, if people are really interested, look at the website.
0: Yeah.
1: And we've got some projects in development that I'm actually not going to talk about now, because if we don't get them, they won't happen. If we don't get the funding, they won't happen. But we have one thing that is worth mentioning is we have this project coming up about public health. We have regular groups on all the time, so anybody can join the regular groups. We have our women's project that's open to all people who identify as women. We have our adult Theatre for Social Change company project open to absolutely anybody over 18. That happens every other Saturday at St. Michael's in the city, just around the corner from the Chinese Arch. And it really is just open. Anyone can come anytime. You can just drop in if you want. I'm not sure which weekend it's running on at the moment, but it's from 11 till 2. You don't need to ever have had any experience of acting or anything like that. The easiest way to find out about these things is to go on our website. And if you look up Collective Encounters, it should. The easiest way to find out about these things is to go on our website. And if you look up Collective Encounters, it should come up.
0: Yeah.
1: And then drop us

0: Okay, so it's getting that time of the day when I have to start my outboard motor, pump me rubber dinghy up, and disappear in the distance out into the Irish Sea. So you get a chance now to choose one of the 8 tracks that you want to save if there's a sort of minor tsunami on the island, if there is such a thing as a minor tsunami.
1: A minor tsunami. I think this, I can never answer questions like this. It's absolutely impossible. I mean, part of me would take Shostakovich's Fifth Symphony just on the basis that I'd have, you know, 45-minute piece of music to listen to. Yeah. That's as good a reason as any. I think I might do that.
0: Okay.
1: So I might take Shostakovich.
0: So what about a book that you take?
1: There are some books that I'm quite interested in. You know, there's a book that I read and didn't understand. A physicist called Roger Penrose, who's kind of like high-end Brian Cox.
0: Yeah, yeah.
1: And never gets on telly for that reason. And he wrote a book which I've conveniently forgotten the title of, which I read years ago, which is about the... It's kind of like an attempt to summarise... I think it's called The Road to Reality, and it's an attempt to summarise the entire body of physics as we now understand it. So I'd be quite tempted to take something like that and see if I can actually understand it. And in...
0: What about a luxury object?
1: Luxury object, yeah, that's easier, you see. For me, it's not a luxury object. I'd have to take a guitar or a musical instrument of some sort. So I'd have to take something I could make music with. Because if that's probably, you know, I haven't been clear enough about that. Music is what got me into all this.
0: Yeah.
1: And it's still a really big theme in my life, even though I'm doing other things.
0: It's my gateway drug too.
1: It's my gateway drug, that's right. It's my gateway drug to being alive.
0: Yeah.
1: To being healthy, you know, to trying to change things a bit, you know, and to communicate, yeah. So, yeah, I'd have to take a guitar.
0: Okay, thanks very much, Aidan, for volunteering to go on to Kenny Island.
1: I didn't volunteer. I just want that to be clear. No, I'm only joking. Yeah, thanks for having me.
0: And enjoy your stay, anyway.
1: Thank you. When do I get rescued at any point? Or do I have to make a little thing to talk to out of an old baseball or something?
0: You can do. You can make a small Wilson, as they were called.
1: Was it Wilson? Yeah.
0: It was, yeah. Thanks very much, anyway, Aidan.
1: Yeah, take care.
0: Okay, bye-bye.

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0: and online.
1: Join me, Peter Betcher, and Dave Lloyd on our monthly journey to find answers to questions like, do aliens really exist? Is there life after death? 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
4: 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Film Music Legends. Hello and welcome along to the fifth edition of Film Music Legends. And this month, it's going to be about Howard Shore. So I think there might be a bit of music from Lord of the Rings played, perhaps. He is now most well known for that in the 21st century, but going back to the late 70s, he has scored many other films, that some of which are pretty famous as well, like Mrs. Doubtfire from 1993 and Big from 1988. So I'll be dropping in the soundtracks from them as well into this hour for you on LCR 106.7. And here's a little bit about Howard Shore and how he got into film music composing. How did it work out for him to get involved in scoring some of Hollywood's most well-known films of all times? Well, he was born in 1946, and that was in Toronto to Jewish parents. And like so many of the other composers I've already featured in the past editions over the past few months of Film Music Legends, he showed an interest in music early on. It was at the age of 8 or 9, around that age, where he was starting to get proficient at instruments like the piano. And he was only 13 or 14 when he first joined a band as well. He went to summer camp, as many teenagers do in the North American continent, and the connection that he made there would also become pivotal to his future career success. He bumped into someone called Lorna Michaels, who was a TV producer. He also made shows happen as well. He was the one who brought about Saturday Night Live in the 70s, as well as some of the late-night talk shows, which had a comic nature to them as well, with many of the guests and a musical side to it as well, as you can imagine. So he ended up collaborating and working with Lorna Michaels, this TV producer, later into the 70s. He'd already also joined a jazz band by then in his 20s called Lighthouse. So things were going places for him already. And when he worked on Saturday Night Live as a director of music, he also appeared in sketches alongside the likes of Dan Aykroyd and John Belushi. Apparently, it was also him that came up with the name The Blues Brothers. He suggested it to them, and that became a really successful movie, didn't it, in 1980. I haven't got this one to play, but the first movie that he scored in 1978 was a low-budget movie, and that was actually costing still about $1.5 million to put together, a Canadian film with a rather dark theme to it, about a man and his ex-wife who was sequestered for her own protection and a series of brutal unsolved murders. So it was these sorts of films that he was working on at first. That was called The Brood. He then started to collaborate with David Cronenberg, and he made films in a genre that was dubbed body horror, an emerging new genre that really explored the dark side of humanity and behaviours. And he scored quite a few of those films going into the early 80s. And then also one in 1985 that was directed by Martin Scorsese, the director of The Godfather fame. That one was called After Hours in 1985. But the first piece I'm going to play in this hour dedicated to the film music of Howard Shore is from The Fly in 1986. This was a remake of a horror film in 1957, adapted from a novel. A man invents a teleportation device, and I think you know what's going to happen. One time he steps in it, and he doesn't realise there's a fly inside it. Everything seems fine at first, but then he starts eventually transforming more and more into a human hybrid with a fly. So that's truly nightmarish, isn't it? Houseflies are bad enough at the size they are when they're just houseflies. So let's play the theme that Howard Shore wrote to open this film. That's the first bit of music on tonight's Film Music Legends.

One of the things that he does very well is create a very moody and tense atmosphere, which suits many of the films that he has been working on up until this point as well, particularly as he scored nearly every David Cronenberg film in his career, from the 1978 film The Brood onwards, except for one that he didn't do, which was The Dead Zone in 1983, which had a soundtrack written by Michael Kamen, if you've heard of him. So now we're going to move forward to his first really family-friendly film that he ever made a soundtrack for. And it was also one of the ones that really propelled the fame of Tom Hanks. It was not Tom Hanks' first film in the 80s, but this is the one that really turned him into a Hollywood A-lister, I would say. In 1988, he played the part of a 13-year-old boy who was dissatisfied with the height that he was at because he failed to get onto a fairground ride for safety reasons, and therefore he couldn't impress his teenage crush. He made a wish that he could become bigger. It was literally granted the next day when his body had transformed into that of an adult size. And of course, Tom Hanks was now the actor that played him. So this is one of the most gentle and more whimsical pieces that Howard Shore had produced so far, totally in the spirit of this Hollywood family-friendly blockbuster. This is the opening theme to a film that was simply called Big.

He did return to working with David Cronenberg straight after this. In the same year, he worked on Dead Ringers, and then, as we move forward to 1991, that was a year in which he worked on another of David Cronenberg's films, one called Naked Lunch. But one film that he would work on that came out in that same year, 1991, was another huge Hollywood success. But also, like the majority, and perhaps maybe even the exclusive content of David Cronenberg's films, it was in the horror genre firmly. A psychological horror that is very famous. It's called The Silence of the Lambs, starring Jodie Foster as an FBI rookie who wants to get the advice of a serial killer who's already been put behind bars. And that, of course, is the character played by Anthony Hopkins in the film, Hannibal Lecter, which is a character with so much notoriety, he has arguably become more famous than even Anthony Hopkins has through the films that he's starred in. Well, since he's got so much experience in what Jodie Foster is looking for, she's trying to figure out the possible modus operandi of a serial killer who is so ruthless that he usually skins his female victims. Since he's probably also experienced himself in such matters, she turns to Hannibal Lecter for some advice. And so, obviously, this score is going to be another one that is dark and moody. But Howard Shore had so much practice during the 80s writing this kind of music that he's produced, obviously, another perfectly fitting theme for this. So, going to go with the opening titles here from The Silence of the Lambs to sum up the spirit of this film as well, from 1991.

we now move to 1993 after this Silence of the Lambs theme I've just played. He again gets some light and shade in the variety of music that he produces, because the projects he's writing music for also has that light and shade as well. He's mostly written for some of the darker theme movies, but like Big, he's about to write a score for another of Hollywood's big family-friendly successes, and another one that is pivotal to an actor's career, just as Tom Hanks was propelled to A-list status by Big. This also did wonders for Robin Williams' career. Not that appearing as the genie in Disney's Aladdin didn't do that already. That film and that role as the genie really allowed him to unleash his spontaneous and improvisational lively comedy that he injected straight into the character, just like he did as the DJ who worked on the Forces radio station in Good Morning Vietnam and also in this film in 1993. It was based around improvising a character so that he could see his children after a divorce settlement left him with limited access. He was able to see them in a different way, and the very title of the film was improvised in the plot from him just spotting a couple of newspaper headlines. Mrs. Doubtfire. He doted on the kids, but with Robin Williams' character in the film, Daniel Hilliard, not able to see them, his estranged ex-wife, played by Sally Field, now advertises for a nanny. She doesn't anticipate Daniel applying for the part and donning a disguise and an improvised Scottish accent and playing the role of an elderly Mary Poppins, almost-like character who would keep the kids in line and keep the house in order in the way that he never did within his own marriage. And so he was able to see his own children again. There was often scenes of improvised madness, particularly in the part I'm about to play from the film, in which he had to keep this charade up by any means possible. And so the score follows this by being of a light-hearted, whimsical tone. It gets out the pizzicato strings. That's what it always does, a scene like that. And this is the scene of a part of the film that takes place in Bridges Restaurant. He has to be present at a family meal, which he gets to enjoy playing the part of Mrs. Doubtfire along with his kids, and now the new boyfriend that he has to tolerate as well. At the same time, he can't let an opportunity go when he works at a TV station and he is noticed playing the character of Mrs. Doubtfire. And his boss thinks it's a great idea, potentially for a TV show in which he could star. The only thing is, he wants to meet at the restaurant to talk about it at the very time that the family meal is set to take place. He improvises a way to pull this off, which involves making the unusual request that they sit in the smoking section, and he has to dash between two sections of the restaurant because his boss is sat in the non-smoking section. He'd made such a scene about a smoking advert before corrupting the children, hadn't he? And then he does this. So the music perfectly captures this chaotic energy, so we're going to listen to that now. This is the theme from the Mrs. Doubtfire score for Bridges Restaurant.

So all he does is ship boxes in the TV station, but then he has a little play in the sets, and that's what leads to his break, which is nice. That's a great little piece as he has to split himself in two. In Bridges Restaurant, which is the name of the piece. So we're now in 1993 with that one from Mrs. Doubtfire. You are tuned into an hour all about the music of Howard Shore, who is another of Hollywood's most prolific movie soundtrack composers. And we're going through his career chronologically, having started in the late 70s, we're now at 1993 with Mrs. Doubtfire. The Lord of the Rings material is just shortly ahead of us. Mrs. Doubtfire never got a sequel, although one was written, it never came to be filmed. Unfortunately, also because of what happened with Robin Williams, unfortunately, he left us in 2014. So now we're going to go to another film from 1993, and it's going back to a much more adult nature again. One of the biggest films of the year, with a big soundtrack as well, with songs from UB40, I Can't Help Falling In Love With You, that cover they did that reached number one, and also Shaggy's O Carolina that featured on the soundtrack. It was another adult film success. It was another big film for Sharon Stone, following the success of Basic Instinct a year earlier. She would find herself being watched in a voyeuristic way by the owner of her apartment. She lived in an apartment block, which was the Sliver apartment block, hence the name of the film. It was based on a 1991 novel. The owner of the apartment block had set up a CCTV system so complex it would show what everybody was up to in every room of every apartment. So I think we know why he wanted to do that. And Sharon Stone was up against him. So he lived in the apartment block and had this massive bank of monitors. It looked like it was looking after a bank or something, bank of monitors. He could have got away with saying it was some elaborate gaming setup had it been the 2010s, but in the 90s, it was still slightly more simple times. This is the theme that plays second on the soundtrack when Carly, Sharon Stone's character, moves into the apartment block, so it is Carly Comes to Sliver.

Saxophone seems right at home, doesn't it, in this score, obviously, for this film. So we got ones from Philadelphia, The Client, and of course Lord of the Rings to follow. Legendary film soundtracks from equally legendary films. Each week, this programme explores through the works of the most legendary film composers who have composed the most well-known film music of all time. Film Music Legends. We're just going into the end of 1993 and 1994, I think, with this one. Especially if you watch films in the cinema in the UK, particularly then, before the internet and the ability to pirate them, they did tend to release them 6 months later than in the US, which is when you might have got to see this one, which is called Philadelphia. This was also one of Tom Hanks' most famous roles that he's ever had. He's had so many roles, but this one was particularly memorable as well. It was a legal-based film, but unlike a John Grisham novel, it was more like a legal drama rather than a thriller, although it made the same sort of moral points that some of the John Grisham novels also did. The film's title is simply Philadelphia, the city in which it was set. The law firm operated in that city, and it's about discrimination and the brutally unfair treatment of a man with a terminal illness. AIDS was very much still an issue in the early 90s, and ways to manage the condition had not really been found yet by this point. When HIV crossed into AIDS, it was usually a terminal condition, and that was what the character that Tom Hanks played faced in this film. He worked as a lawyer, and the law firm simply wanted to get rid of him as he further battled the disease. Tom Hanks literally managed to lose weight to fulfil his role in this film. So that shows the dedication that he does show as an actor to play some of the parts that he's played. They used technicalities to get rid of him, but he managed to take them on and take them to court, and that's what this was all about. So we're going to play the opening theme to Philadelphia. There was also the song Streets of Philadelphia by Bruce Springsteen, which was also a hit in the charts as well, taken from the same film.

So we're into 1994 with that one. This is Film Music Legends. It's all about the work of Howard Shore. The next one I'm going to play for you actually does come from one of the many Hollywood films that's been adapted from John Grisham's prolific line of legal thrillers. The latest to be adapted into a film in 1994 was The Client, that starred Susan Sarandon and Tommy Lee Jones. The plot was fairly typical of the sorts of things that John Grisham's novels tend to be about. It was a young lad, I think he was 13 in the film. He saw a lawyer attempt to commit suicide, which actually traumatised him, and he then had these connections to the mob who he'd seen too much, and his life was in danger, and that's the sort of thing that the plot was about. I can't actually summarise it that easily on the show, so I'm just going to say that. But it was another thrilling film, just like The Firm was, which was made a year or two earlier. And Howard Shore has given this a bit of a bluesy feel, which suits the part of America which the John Grisham stories are always set in. It's Mississippi type of territory. It's small town America where everything looks the same, where you've got those Strodes with the same businesses lined either side. It's small town America, but sometimes with a big heart. From The Client, this is the main theme to The Client.

In 1994, with that one, John Grisham's The Client, it was the main theme. Hollywood started adapting lots of his novels, and that was the first time that Howard Shore had written a soundtrack to score one of those adaptations. So some of the next work that he did involved in 1996 what I think might have actually been a final project with David Cronenberg. It was another edgy film that he did, simply called Crash. It was about a group of people, and it is a bit awkward to describe on the radio. They were, shall we say, excited by either being involved in car crashes themselves or watching them happen, and it was based on a 1973 novel. He then also went on to do several other films, such as in 1998, the film called Analyze This, which had Billy Crystal, who was forced to become a counsellor to a member of the mob. And then, at the end of the decade, he was contacted by Peter Jackson, who had a massive project for him to do, that he became the most famous of all the work that he had done so far for composing. It involved almost real-time composing of the entire film, which in the unedited versions is over 9 hours long. He produced a score for everything that happened in the movie, even longer than its length. His score followed the real-time events of the movie. This is the live-action adaptation of J.R.R. Tolkien's The Lord of the Rings, the first time Peter Jackson would gain permission off the Tolkien estate to make a live-action movie based on Tolkien's work for the first time. There had been an attempt at making an animation before. It was made, that was back in 1978, but it was never completed due to financial constraints or a budget problem. So they had to reuse parts of the animation they'd already done to finish the story or to summarise what was left of it quickly. But these would be completed, albeit having to abridge quite a bit of Tolkien's expansive story. The first volume was Fellowship of the Ring, the first of three films in a trilogy. So we're going to play some of Howard Shore's music from that. He makes a lot of use of arpeggios, a lot of transitions between minor and major chords to symbolise the battle between good and evil and the light and shade in this story, which has a contrast between the light and comfortable, serene and peaceful Shire where the hobbits reside and where the adventure begins. And a theme for that that is taken off the soundtrack. We're going to play part of it within this one. And also the general minorized main theme that represents the quest and the darkness at the time in the world of Middle-earth. Peter Jackson had to look at what corners of the earth that he could actually film this that wouldn't look like it was filled with too much evidence of modern life. So he found the rugged landscape of New Zealand most suited. Howard Shore went out there to work on the soundtrack as well as doing it at times by the early video conferencing that existed before Skype on the dial-up internet back in 1999, planning out this epic soundtrack. So we're going to play this theme, which is actually taken off the complete recordings of the Fellowship of the Ring soundtrack. It was put out after the main soundtracks were released and actually contains closer to the full score that Howard Shore actually composed. In this, we have the tension that is present in the story, as Gandalf calls at Frodo's comfortable hobbit hole of Bag End to persuade him to take, and I'm going to have to go into a little bit of the story to describe the context of this music. He has to take the one ring that he possesses that he got off his uncle, who really didn't want to part with it, that took place during the prequel, The Hobbit. He just found it on the floor. Gollum was another hobbit, and he used to be. He's become a wretched wraith, a creature that is absolutely desperate to get the ring back and even changed his physical appearance. And now he is after Frodo when he is persuaded by Gandalf to take the ring out of the comfortable Shire and on a huge quest to the crevices of Mount Doom to throw it in where it can be destroyed. It is the key to Sauron's, the Dark Lord's power. He can take over the world if he gets hold of it, and he sends these black riders off into the Shire to track Frodo as he tries to leave with his gardener and servant Samwise. So you can see that the tension is building, and a lot of the drama takes place in the serene and idyllic land of the Shire, which I think was inspired by Tolkien actually living in the Midlands countryside, and it's such an idyll. So we're going to listen to the theme from that now, which is called Keep It Secret, Keep It Safe, which is what Gandalf urges him to do with the One Ring as he tries to make his way out of the Shire.

So we see some of those themes in there. The theme that Howard Shore wrote, which is a nice, gentle piece. It's called Concerning Hobbits on the main soundtrack. It works as both a theme for the Shire and also for the Hobbits and Frodo's friends and family in general. And that's contrasted with that sort of main theme that Howard Shore has composed entirely in minor keys, obviously in minor chords. I meant to say, it's not really given a title of its own, but it pops up several times, obviously, in the Middle-earth score that he's composed, and you heard it just there in that theme. So we're going to play another one. They get out of the Shire. They reach a village called Bree. He gets drunk in the Prancing Pony and almost puts... Well, he does put the ring on briefly. He becomes invisible, meets another character who's later revealed to be a king of men called Aragorn. He's called Strider at the time. They then journey further east and end up in Rivendell after some other further adventures and misadventures involving, shall we say, undesired contact with the Black Riders who are trailing them. They reach the town of Rivendell, and this is a place of elven sanctuary, also the main settlement of the elves. And the theme that Howard Shore has written here is called Many Meetings, because it is here where a meeting is held, and it forms what is the actual Fellowship of the Ring, the nine members who will bravely make their way on foot, travelling south from Rivendell, either to take part in eventual battles against the Dark Lord Sauron's forces, or in the case of Frodo and Sam, to try and take the ring into Mount Doom eventually, to sneak it in and then destroy it. So this theme plays, it's called Many Meetings.

that had elements then as well of because Frodo was the one being asked if he could do that, so it brought his theme in again alongside that really quite psychedelic sounding theme that's given for Elrond and his home of Rivendell and the Elven Kingdom as well in their many meetings. So this is the most epic piece of music, I think, within the Fellowship of the Ring soundtrack. I'm going to do that for you, and then I'm going to do one from Twilight, and also I'm going to end the show on a new piece of music that Howard Shawn has written for another Lord of the Rings-related series. You may or may not have seen it, because reactions to it have been a little bit mixed. This is the most epic piece of music, perhaps, in the film, when the Fellowship has to find some way to get over the Misty Mountains. I think Gimli the Dwarf suggests the idea of going through them, through the caves, the mines of Moria, which is a treacherous way of getting over the or under the mountains. Orcs are now in the army of Sauron, and they do encounter them under the mines of Moria. And there's just one way out of the entire place to the other side, and that is over this narrow bridge, which is called the Bridge of Khazad Dûm. There, a creature called a Balrog stands in the way, and it is Gandalf who takes him on. Ends up getting pulled down into the abyss, and we lose him at least until sometime in the Two Towers. All this tense action is very excitingly scored by Howard Shaw, and this is the theme known as the Bridge of Khazad Dûm from The Lord of the Rings, The Fellowship of the Ring.

It's the calm after the storm, but it's the bitter calm, as we've been separated from Gandalf the White for now, haven't we? But the Fellowship has to carry on its way. So that takes us through to 2001. The third movie was the third book, The Return of the King. It combined much of these elements in the soundtrack as we had the final tension awaiting the final battles of good versus evil, involving the kingdoms of Gondor and Rohan, the effort by Frodo and the hobbits against the armies of orcs from Sauron the Dark Lord and the traitorous Saruman the White, who was a wizard who turned to the dark side, who had once worked with Gandalf. This piece is the opening one on the soundtrack from The Return of the King, and it conveys all of that feeling in it. It's called A Storm is Coming.

So the three films that had already been completed, I think, before 2001 were released at the end of each year. The Fellowship of the Ring in 2001, The Two Towers in 2002, and then the theme that opened that one there, The Return of the King, the conclusion of the story in 2003. He continued to work on many film scores throughout the noughties, including one for one of the Twilight films called Eclipse in 2010, Gangs of New York that came out a year after Fellowship of the Ring. He scored the three Hobbit films that came out in the 2010s, and also this Lord of the Rings project from Amazon, who got permission from the Tolkien estate to base a TV series on the events of the Lord of the Rings, but they couldn't use the main story, so they went back to the Second Age, which was thousands of years before the events of the Lord of the Rings. It's called The Rings of Power, and it's one of the most expensive TV series that's ever been produced. It's got a mixed reception. Here's the main theme, though, to it, composed by Howard Shore, of course. I'll say bye for now. I'll see you on the next month, where I'll be doing Alan Silvestri for you.

0: Towered Show was produced by Michael Farry, edited by Michael Farry. It was a production for Liverpool Community Radio. Some edits have had to be made to shorten some of the music played to fit into the hour time slot. Legendary film soundtracks from equally legendary films. Each week, this programme explores through the works of the most legendary film composers who have composed the most well-known film music of all time. Film Music Legends.
1: 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I realise £100 is a big ask, especially at the moment. 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In return for being part of Club 100, you'll get a framed certificate, an LCR mug, and the chance to be a guest on our programme, Kenny Island Discs. But more importantly, you'll get a warm, fuzzy feeling that you or your organisation is contributing to a worthwhile community project. 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Donations need to be made to Kensington Vision, which is all one word, Community Interest Company via the Co-op Bank. Our SOR code is 089299. That's 089299. And our bank account details are 65255654. That's 65255654. If you'd like more information or more details, then contact me, Steve Farragher, by emailing steve@l-c-r.co.uk. 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

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I realise £100 is a big ask, especially at the moment. But in reality, this £100 equates to eating one Greg steak bake or drinking one Starbucks coffee a week. In return for being part of Club 100, you'll get a frame certificate, an LCR mug, and the chance to be a guest on our programme, Kenny Island Discs. But more importantly, you'll get a warm, fuzzy feeling that you or your organisation is contributing to a worthwhile community project. You can either make a one-off payment by BACS of £100 or set up a monthly standing order of only £8.34. Donations need to be made to Kensington Vision, which is all one word, Community Interest Company via the Co-op Bank. Our SOR code is 089299. That's 089299. And our bank account details are 65255654. That's 65255654. If you'd like more information or more details, then contact me, Steve Farragher, by emailing steve@l-c-r.co.uk. Or you can even call into the LCR studio, 53 to 57 Holt Road. And you can also see what your donation is delivering to the community. Thanks very much for listening.

0: Hello, good afternoon, and welcome to Wednesday's... Oh, it's not Wednesday, it's Tuesday.
1: Tuesday.
0: Do you know what? I dreamt Wednesday last night. You know when you wake up and you think, oh, it's Wednesday.
2: Oh, yeah.
0: And because I came in last night, it was Monday, and I thought it was Tuesday. Do you know when you get confused?
2: Yeah, it can happen though, can't it? When you wake up sometimes, you go, is it Sunday or
3: like,
2: what? Yeah.
3: On a bank holiday weekend, it tends to, doesn't it? Because you think it's like Monday or something.
2: Oh, you can lose a day if you...
0: You lose a day and then the week's, you know, Tuesday becomes Monday and so on. Yeah. So by the time you get to Friday, do you know what I mean? You know what I mean?
2: Yeah.
0: But I'm having some bloody lucid dreams at the moment and I'm sort of thinking, you know, and you're sort of like, why are these dreams so lucid? You come up and you wake and you go, I've been doing all that, you know what I mean?
3: It's amazing when that happens, though, because you can, you know, because I've not remembered. If you don't remember the last thing in the dream, you lose it entirely. That's been very frustrating recently.
2: Yeah. Oh,
3: just
2: it
3: lose
2: is.
3: It. Instantly lose it. You know you've had a long dream.
2: I know, and you knew it was really good, and you go, can't remember that.
0: Yeah. You know you're in a dream, though, don't you, when you're dreaming? This is the thing. Do you ever have that? Where you know you're in a dream and you know the things that are happening.
3: Oh, I have sometimes.
0: Yeah.
2: And you're trying to come out of it and you're like, this is okay. I'm staying in this one.
0: This is incredibly weird, this, but I know it's a dream, so therefore...
1: But do you never try and use that knowledge to affect the dream? Do you never think to yourself, oh, I'm in a dream, oh, let's fly?
0: Yeah.
2: Or go down a step and you jump. Have you ever had that jumpy thing when you're falling asleep
0: and you think you're falling?
2: Yeah.
0: That's weird, that one.
2: Isn't it?
0: Because you're just like, it's a genuine sort of like...
1: It's evolution.
0: Yeah.
2: No, what's that?
1: So it comes from when we were...
0: chimpanzees more, in the tree. Yeah.
1: Yeah, in the tree. So it's the idea is like, if you feel like you're falling, your tail will grab the branch.
0: All right, okay. Grow a tail. That's
2: I'm
0: all I
2: get
0: can
2: some
0: say.
2: Branches then.
0: Lots of tails today, anyway. That's the first tale of today, anyway. There's going to be loads of tales. Anyway, good afternoon and welcome to the new Daily Croissant on Tuesday, not Wednesday. It can be on Wednesday if you want. If you're listening to it tomorrow morning, 6 o'clock, it's Wednesday. And my name's Steve Farragher. I'm in every day this week, which is surprising for me, really, because I don't usually come until about 12 o'clock. So I wouldn't be very good at doing this job. Matthew's having a breakaway. Having the word, it's not a holiday, because using the word holiday and Matty in the same sentence is the height of, what's the word, contradiction or something?
1: Yeah.
0: I don't know. Lost for words lately. So if you're not listening to us before, we're Liverpool Community Radio. We're Liverpool's only community radio station on FM. We've got an FM licence and a DAB licence from Ofcom. We're also online. We're on Alexa. We're all over the place. We broadcast to a footprint of 900,000 people, but they're not all listening at once. But you are, so that's good. So you're one of 900,000 people.
2: Oh, that's brilliant, isn't it?
0: It's great, yeah. I've got a map. I'll show you my map later if you want.
2: Oh, no, I'd like, could people say to me who's listening and
0: exactly.
2: stuff, and I go, well, I'm going to be honest with you. I know Chris used to do that a lot and find out, but obviously, as time's gone on, I haven't heard nothing for
0: You can find out online, so I could click on a button now and find out how many people a listener online and where they're listening to. We've got a listener in Columbus, Ohio, all the time now. They must have just found us, and they've got us on all the time. We have a listener in Fort Lauderdale like that as well, who listens all the time, and a few other places. So 900,000 people, 200,000 on FM, the other 700,000 are on DAB. And you can pick us up in as far away as North Wales as well. I was in North Wales a couple of weeks ago. Clear as a bell.
3: That's because the signal goes straight over, line of sight, straight over
0: here
3: on the A55.
0: Yeah, and behind it as well. But I listen on DAB, and the DAB signal is incredibly clear over there as well. It's coming off to St John's Tower, you see.
3: Yeah, that's right.
0: So anyway, where are we? We're Liverpool Community Radio. All our volunteers, all our presenters and producers are volunteers. They all give up their spare time for you to listen to community programs, real community programs, not some sort of pale imitation of some other radio station anywhere. And in the studio today, on my left, we've got Michael Farry. Yes, Michael Farry. He's rubbing his legs like Dingo.
2: He's waiting. He's got some good information to put across.
1: It's like Vic Reeves, isn't it?
0: Vic Reeves, Oh, go on, get your legs rubbed.
3: Vavo.
0: We've got Claire as well.
2: I'm messing with my hair. Good afternoon.
0: Claire with the hair, yeah. How long have you been with us, Claire? Because I always forget.
2: Do you know what? Actually, it's going to be a while, I don't even know. It's probably, it's been four.
0: Yeah. I'd say it's five.
2: Five. I think it's five.
0: It's six now since COVID. It's like,
2: yeah, no, you're right.
0: It's like COVID's like BC, isn't it? Before COVID.
2: Yeah, it's true, isn't it?
0: Yeah.
2: AC. I'll have to get me diaries and find out.
0: He came in and did a training course, but he had a friend with you as well, didn't he?
2: Yeah, Tanika.
0: She hung around for a little bit.
2: She was work because she was going to work and she couldn't with her hours. She couldn't.
0: Yeah,
2: she couldn't
0: it's all right. Well, you know, we
2: you have to be kind of like in semi-retirement
0: or unemployed or disabled or a combination of all three. We have people who are a combination of all three.
2: Well, it's true, isn't it?
0: Yeah, and, you know. You don't have to give your time up to us, but you know, obviously people like doing it, and we get great feedback when people phone us up.
2: Yeah, it's just awkward if you're a young person and you go and it's the same place, same time. It's hard to give up that when you've got all the bills to pay and everything else.
0: It's like a job, that though. Same time, same place. That's what used to call that a job, didn't he?
2: Yeah. Well, after she's got that, and she just couldn't do it.
0: No.
2: She did want to do it though. Yeah, and she loved it, you know. Yeah.
0: So we have a few people who've got full-time jobs, and they tend to do like monthly programs. They don't do the New Daily Croissant. So there's a few. There's a good one. Nathan Moore's name is, and he does this thing called Sound Check, all new bands, new music.
2: Oh, yeah.
0: It's a good program.
2: I mean, I do listen to this when I'm driving around. This is my station. But I do seem to get the same, must be driving at the same time, the same people at the same time.
0: It happens, doesn't it?
2: Yeah.
0: It happens. You're sort of like, oh, it's 4 o'clock on a Thursday.
2: I get you a lot.
0: Was this Hollywood Legends?
2: Yeah. Oh yeah.
0: And this one, it's Howard Shore.
2: Are you sure?
4: Yeah.
0: And we also got Joe as well, fresh from Sunderland, like lad.
1: fresh since August.
0: Yeah. So did it all right this season, Sunderland, didn't he?
1: Yeah. I mean, we battered Everton at the weekend, so.
0: I know. Yeah.
1: I was in work and I got out just as the traffic was, so which was annoying because I got off quite a few tickets for the away end.
0: Yeah.
1: But I was on the bus and it was just a very sad looking Evertonians.
0: Yeah.
1: Like, rubbish match then, mate. Yeah. But like secretly deep down, I was loving it. So
0: I was sitting outside Lamsley Station picking my wife up, and they could see all these Evertonians walking on. You know. They've had a few pints in town. They obviously walked up from Bramley Dock, and it was like, I don't think they've won, you know.
1: I've said the same thing though to everyone. Like, I think the start of the season, with the expectations of both clubs, like we were looking at like, oh, that could be like a relegation decider, and it turned out that both sides were, you know, playing in a running to possibly get the last European place.
0: Yeah.
1: So you know, we both had a really, really good season considering. Like what we all expected at the start of the season. So I think Everton and Sunderland fans can be pretty pleased with how the season's gone. So,
0: what's the highlight of the Sunderland season?
1: Beating the Mags twice. nothing comes close. That all walked away from Anfield thinking we should have won that. So that won't happen again for a while. But,
0: And you got a new baby as well, haven't you? Tell the listeners all about your baby.
1: You're
0: a new dad, aren't you? New dad's a funny thing.
1: Yeah, she's about 7 months old.
0: You get interested around about 7 months, don't you?
1: Yeah, so.
0: You start getting mobile.
1: Yeah, she's setting up on her own great. We started weaning her at about 4 months.
0: Yeah.
1: So. She loves a toast. Anytime you eat toast in front of her, she's like, "What? Are you not giving me any?"
0: Yeah.
1: She's
0: the hand movement where
1: And then because she started eating proper food, one of the dogs really loved her anyway because she's just a dead affectionate little thing, me collie. But the beagle now is like he's scared of puppies and babies.
0: Yeah.
1: So like we don't have to worry about the dogs around her. But he's now started to be interested now. She's like dropping food and stuff. So that's quite nice.
0: She'll probably be interested as well because she's getting the reaction of something that she's in control of. I've got this piece of toast now. This dog is going to behave itself, you know.
1: It's the little things, I think. Like she just suddenly, you wake up one day, she suddenly got hair.
0: Yeah.
1: And then like the other one that like surprised me was like the first time you hear her do a proper laugh.
0: Yeah.
1: And you're like, it's the most amazing thing ever.
0: Yeah.
1: You're like, oh my God.
0: You'll do something and she'll start laughing, and then she'll, you know, you do it again and she laughs again, you know.
1: Yeah, so it's just the teething on the sleep.
0: The next stage is when they learn to say no.
1: Oh, dear.
0: No. And you go in, you know, and then you sort of.
1: Well, she's trying. Sort of, she's trying to pull herself up. So we think she might walk before she crawls.
0: Yeah.
1: Which that'll be fun, especially with two dogs. The but.
0: Do you love dogs, kids? Don't you?
1: Yeah, I mean, she's just. I think any animal she's seen, like even when she was about 4 months, 5 months old, we took her to Blackpool Zoo. Like, you know, the ones that were, like, more, like, closer. So, like, the penguins and stuff.
0: It's amazing.
1: Like, she was just like, oh, what is this, Dad? And I'm like, I don't know, love, like, evolution. Evolution's an amazing thing.
0: Yeah.
1: But, I think the next sort of day trip's going to be Blue Planet.
0: Yeah. You go to, Dingo's good, Croxteth Country Park Farm.
1: Yeah.
0: That's good to get close up and friendly to meerkats and lambs and calves and everything and pigs.
1: Well,
0: it's cheap as well. It's a community venture as well.
1: Well, so. I'll think I'll be on the road by the end of summer, so we can do a lot more.
0: On the road again.
1: Yeah.
0: Where you going? Oh, yeah.
1: Doing driving. Yeah, I've got my theory test tomorrow. So.
2: Do you know it now?
1: Yeah, I've failed it twice before, but that was because I didn't really...
0: Yeah.
1: Like, I listened too much to people when they said, oh, it's dead easy, you don't need to study. And
2: that was to my detriment. Got three questions.
0: Yeah.
2: And one was a motorway one. I think everyone got the same question, so it's bog standard.
3: It was about things like how to change the oil or something. They asked you a couple of questions before you started the test, and that was it.
1: It's 50 questions on the hazard perception now.
2: 50, yeah. My God.
1: Do you need to score 43 to pass on the... Or 40... Now it's 43 to pass, I think.
0: You think you should take a refresher every 5 years or 10 years? This is the thing. I'm just coming up to 70, you see. And I've had to send my licence back.
2: What do you have to do?
0: Well, they ask for it back because they're going to give you a new one, but they ask you a load of questions.
1: Was an updated picture or...?
0: No, it's not. And I was looking forward to getting an updated picture, but I look like sort of someone from a Charlie Chan movie.
1: Yeah.
0: You know what I mean? And I was thinking, I'd love a new picture. And they just send it back, but they ask you questions. You know, have you done this? Can you do that? And... Apparently, you've got to go and get certified now. You can't...
2: On the phone, do you ask a question?
0: No, this is online.
2: What happens if you don't do online?
0: Well, you can do a form. I ended up doing the form because the online thing, you know, wouldn't go through. So, filled the form, I ticked all the boxes and everything, put the information. The only thing I had to declare was diabetes, but it doesn't say which diabetes, which I think's a bit unfair,
3: type
0: really.
3: Type 1 or 2, yeah, because they're very different.
0: Of course they are, yeah. If you get one, you've got to be on... In fact, the question
3: chilling, I know someone.
0: The questions they asked you were about type 1.
1: I think that was more because both types affect your eyesight, don't they?
2: Both types.
1: So it's then hinting at whether or not then you might need to get more regular eye tests and then not pass the threshold to be able to drive safely.
0: Well, there's a big hoo-ha at the moment because Specsavers have got the contract for this from the government.
1: Yeah.
0: So they're making thousands of
2: contract
0: people.
2: For what?
0: For doing the eye testing and that, and saying whether your eyes are good enough to drive. There's
3: like a vested interest there. Slightly.
0: Yeah, you know, it's failed them.
3: Yeah,
0: I had to do a minibus test once.
2: Well, I don't believe in that. I think the professionals, I'd probably pay privately for mine. I'm not having Specsavers that I don't trust.
0: Yeah. And
2: testing my eyesight that I can't drive. I mean, that's not going to happen.
1: Yeah, but they're still like, if it's based off your eyesight, they're still fully qualified medical opticians. They're not just random blokes from the street.
2: I know what you're saying, because it's the same with the dentist, isn't it? If you go to certain community places with dentists, but they do put a lot of people in there who've just passed or rehearsing to be a dentist, you know, they have to, rather than if you go to a dental practice on a high street and kind of pay. It's a different type of thing.
1: Hmm.
2: Sorry, but it is. You pay for what you get.
0: Well, yeah.
3: I don't think it'd be a great idea to force everyone to retest or something. Because imagine the anxiety and then just the instant loss of it, you know. Because you want that feeling when you pass the test is, I've done it now for life, you know.
0: But if you haven't, then have you? If you had a lesser test, though, what I'm saying is, 30 years ago, I used to drive minibuses in the youth service, and he said, you've got to have a test now. And we had this test, right? You take three people out in a minibus. And I always remember the guy was from, like, there was this Kirby transport training, and he had an RAF thing on his back, on his coat, and he had a tie and everything. He was a bit like, you know, Biggles. And he failed us miserably, and I was like... And I've probably been driving... At that point, I've been driving about 15 years, driving minibuses as well. And so we had to go and do a test.
2: Yeah.
0: This, you know, we had to sit. Again, we got taken out. I come back and the bloke says, oh, you're all okay. I was thinking, I did exactly the same in that test
1: yeah.
0: as I did in the other one. Are they just getting, you know, getting money for retesting us? So we had the certificates anyway.
1: It's weird, though. It's like a lot of the stuff, like my test centre will be the one that used to be called Garston. It's now called Speak.
0: Yeah.
1: And, like, everyone knows the statistics are there. Like, it's got one of the highest fail rates in the country and stuff.
2: Where?
1: Speak.
0: Yeah, it used to be.
2: Oh, but, and it used to be the other one with
3: the,
2: all the roundabouts. It used
3: nah,
2: to be not
3: but,
2: a screen.
3: But it's not
1: roundabouts
3: are always very nerve-wracking on a test.
1: But the reason is, though, like Liverpool's one of the cities with the highest numbers of people who learn, but like not from an instructor. So like, it's like, you know, people who just get into the car with like Uncle Jerry and they like teach them.
2: Well, that's what happened years ago.
1: But no, when it does sound like you learn to drive, but people like not, you're not learning how to drive to pass the test.
0: Yeah.
1: So
0: just like
2: true.
0: Like driving but, like Uncle Jerry, aren't you really?
1: But yeah, yeah. I think by the end of July I should. Like, if I pass them on it, I'll... The way it works now is you book whenever you can do for your test because there's such a backlog.
0: Yeah.
1: And then you have the app and you have notifications on and then you just try and pounce to get a cancellation.
2: Yeah. Oh, seven's such a nightmare.
1: So I'm hoping I can get something before the end of July. But
0: so what are you driving in? What are you doing? You're driving instruction in?
1: A new Fizzy.
0: Right.
1: Fiesta.
0: Yeah.
1: But like I was saying this to someone in work the other day, you know, like you've gotten older and you start getting excited about. I'm looking at a Skoda Fabia Estate. I'm like, you know, if you talk about like dream cars and these, like 5 years ago, I would have said something totally different. Yeah. Like, oh, it's economical miles to the gallon. It's safe. It's got a massive boot.
0: Anchor points for child seats and all that.
1: Yeah, it's not too high in insurance bracket. Yeah. Like I can go up to about. Insurance group 13, quite happy.
0: Yeah.
1: You know,
0: it's amazing. Let's have some adverts anyway, because this station runs on adverts.

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2: But just still talking about the drive. You've got any driving stories or, you know, your, any pet eights or some things that happened on your test? Then give us a text on 0776190806. That's 0776190806. And my test, it's that long ago. There's no electronics, there's no internet or anything like that.
3: No powered steering.
2: No. They had a he had this book, you know, with all the road signs and everything in it, and he opened this road sign and it was two white lines. And my mind, it was over analysing it, because I said, no parking. Mm. And he went, are you sure about that? And I said, because my mind went, it's a black and white book, therefore they're yellow lines.
4: Yeah.
2: Right.
4: Oh, yeah.
2: Doesn't make any sense at all. I know, it didn't make any sense then. And he said, are you sure it's double yellow lines? And I went, oh, no, it's double white lines, isn't it? No overtaking. Anyway,
4: oh, yeah.
2: Yeah. You've got to know what's under the bonnet and everything now, haven't you? You've got to.
5: Oh, the oil change.
6: It's not that into it. Like, so the last few questions about driving, like a couple of technical questions, but it's not like it's they're not asking you like, oh, how would you change your oil and stuff? Like,
5: just check your oil.
2: Just
5: level.
2: Where things are, yeah.
5: Otherwise, it's
2: not like fix the track rod end or something like that.
6: Yeah, it's just like where is it in there somewhere? Yeah, I don't know.
2: Thing over it. Years ago, there was no big plastic thing over the engine, so you could see where everything is. So don't
4: like. Oh yeah, yeah.
2: You know what I mean.
5: But then the electric thing is going to change all that, needing to know where the windscreen washer is. And
2: where's the petrol pump? Oh, it hasn't got one.
5: It's got a type C.
3: Now you could change a tire if there isn't one. Well, mine was pretty easy. I can remember two of the questions, not the third. One was the overall stop and distance, which was a mathematical equation. It's a formula. So if you knew one, you just times it.
4: Yeah.
3: And you got them all. So you had to know your maths on that and you just learnt it, which you forget. And it's easy. I'm quite good at maths, but I forget now to say I am. It's just a massive
2: form. Yeah.
3: And the other one was the other question was if you're on a motorway, it was a motorway question because motorways just come out then in the 70s, you see.
2: Yeah.
3: They were relatively new.
5: Relatively, mostly anyway, yeah.
3: So you could go on a motorway. So it was like the question was if you were on a motorway and you wanted to overtake the person, you're in the middle lane, you wanted to overtake, what would you be doing on the outside lane? And it said you were doing 70, that's in the inside lane, and you wanted to overtake on the outside lane. Oh. Most people would have fell for it and said 75.
5: Said, let's speed up and
3: it's still 70.
2: Yeah, trick question, yeah.
3: It was a trick question.
5: But you know what they want to hear, don't you?
3: As if it was yesterday. Well, I was driving for a while, and I did get told.
2: You drive fast when you first start, though, because there's like this feeling of power, isn't there? You know, you put your foot down, it goes really fast. Now,
6: I've been told the opposite. I've been told, like, getting students to, like, get up to any sort of speed, which would be dangerous.
2: Yeah, you've got to.
6: You know, like, and I mean, by that I mean, like, even 30.
2: Yeah.
6: Whereas, like, I've driven a couple of times before, so it's, like, for me, it's more about watching me speed than anything.
2: Yeah,
6: but
3: yes, it's the other way. Well, it can be for some. It depends what your character is, really, isn't it? I mean, I've been a bit of a boy racer, I'll admit it.
2: Again,
3: I'm a
2: boy
3: bit
2: racer.
3: Of a top boy, I always have been.
2: What's the best car you've ever owned?
3: I've had a Clio. It was on sport. It was on my son's idea once again. It was on Top Gear all the time. It was a Clio Sports Cup. That's the fastest car. And it was the fastest on the road. I'm not messing. Yeah.
2: The only little cars, though, whatever engine.
3: Yeah, it was fiberglass too, because what the hell have you bought that for? No, it didn't. It went down to get I went to get an R-Type Honda Civic R-Type, and he ended up with that. Don't ask me how that happened. Yes, I brought my son with me, a young person.
6: Civic R is like a proper good, like
3: I wanted it,
6: boy racer car, isn't it? Like.
3: And I wanted the Honda Civic R-Type, and that's what I went to get on Sefton Street, and I don't end come back with that. Brought me son. Oh, well, I woke up every morning and there was no car because he'd gone to work and I had to have an Lexus. I'm not messing with dead big and everything. Yeah.
2: Right, what's in the papers, chaps? Because the first part of this programme, well, all of this programme would be looking at papers and looking what's in the news.
6: Can I go first, Claire?
3: Oh, yeah. Well, I was just going to do the list. I seen that and I thought, oh, because we were on different subjects. And the list is about British people really are too polite. Ooh. So we've got Britons are paying the price for being too polite, with nearly a third, which is 31%, saying they regularly overpay on shared bills to avoid awkward conversations. Well, it depends where about you are. If you're in Liverpool, it may not happen. I don't know. And then we've got research from Zoopla Bank found that 44% of 25 to 34-year-olds and 42% of 18 to 24-year-olds say they often end up paying more than their fair share to avoid embarrassing moments. The most awkward conversations are asking for money back.
2: All right, yeah.
3: We know that.
2: Yeah.
3: Hands up with that one.
2: Where's me 72 pence, you know? Me, yeah.
3: Where's me £3,000?
2: Yeah.
3: Yeah. Being in debt, mental health struggles, relationship problems. Yeah. Is anyone saying hands up here for that one?
2: Yeah, well, that's
3: a no-no. How much you earn, that's very shy. People don't talk about that, do they? Owing someone money, you never tell people that, do they? Well, I've never owed anyone money, but there you go. They owed me.
5: Companies. Loads of companies.
3: Oh, yeah, maybe so. Family matters. You know, 13% do people talk about family matters. I think it could be private, really.
2: Depends who you're talking to.
3: Yes,
2: and
3: you
2: if they've
3: are
2: got
3: right.
2: Similar set up to you,
3: exactly,
2: you can go, "Oh, this has happened to me because it's happened to you." Sort
3: it's
2: of
3: good
2: thing.
3: To talk.
2: But if you don't know what people's relationship are out there, their lives operating, you wouldn't do that. I don't think you'd sort of keep it to yourself.
3: No, you're right. So household bills and mortgage costs, 10% of people are talking about that. I think now. You just like people aren't interested, are they? They're just like, oh no, we're on the same boat.
2: Yeah,
3: but the mortgages still haven't gone up as much the percentage of when I was buying years ago. It went to 17% at one point.
2: I'm the same in the 80s. Yeah. We just got absolutely
3: fleeced, didn't we?
2: And it was the same time as the council tax, wasn't it?
3: Oh, poll don't even tax. Go there. Yeah.
2: So we had this massive thing. I was still married to my first wife at that point, and it was like, we've got no money. You know, I was working for a council full-time job. You know, people talk about this now, not having any money, but we had no money.
3: Exactly. Living from hand to mouth. I was doing it. Do
2: but
3: you
2: that
3: know
2: was
3: what
2: to
3: I mean?
2: Keep the house going.
3: Exactly. The interest rate was unbelievably high.
2: Yeah.
3: It was fleeced. We were fleeced, weren't
2: and
3: we?
2: And inflation was like 30% or something like
3: and
2: that.
3: And when you're young, you're not getting it. You're going, how come this has all happened? Oh, the second time round when I bought a property, I told them what I wanted in the bank. Yeah. I told them my mortgage was buying the Financial Times. I tell anyone that if you want to find out about a mortgage to get one, go and buy the Financial Times. Don't walk into a bank and ask them. No chance. I tell that one as a teacher. I say to the kids, you need to sort your own finances. It's gone are the days where you get advice from a bank.
2: No.
3: Because they'll just fleece you. Then you can't trust them. Right. Then we've got mortgage costs. I just said that. Dating and love life, 10%. So it's all taboo. They don't talk about it.
5: Well, the lack of, in some cases, lack of something is what you don't talk about as well. Like, the lack of money, the lack of something.
3: Oh, actually, it's not 10%, it's naught.
5: Oh.
3: 0-0. Dating and love life, 0-0.
2: Have
3: I read that right?
2: Us British.
6: It's 10%.
3: 10%, sorry. Rewind.
6: I saw it like that, though, from this angle. It looks like 0-0 because of the bracket at the start.
3: There's no way I'm going down to Specsavers, forget that. If you're listening, I'm not going. No chance.
5: No, it's like you're outing yourself on air. Yeah.
3: What?
5: Yeah, because you need to go to specs.
3: What has he been down the market with them? There's nothing wrong with my eyesight.
2: I won't say, I won't ask you how old you are on here, but it's, I found these videos on YouTube which tells you all the things you can get over 60.
3: Oh, don't
2: if
3: even
2: you go
3: there.
2: Shopping in Iceland, you get money knocked off.
6: Do you?
2: And it's all these different things, these different places.
6: How did he figure that out?
2: Because they asked them, and none of the organisations, Boots, there's money back on Boots. There's 27 different things that you could participate in over 60, right, where you got a reduction in your bill.
3: Well, I've actually got myself a blue light card because of being a teacher, and if I wanted that, because with the Charlotte Hills, we can get discount pictures, the blue light card's really good. So I got it for retired teachers, and I got that the other day, actually.
2: But was that many? I thought, I'm going to have to take notes here. You know, it was like, oh, that's good, that's good. But the best one's the rail card, 30 quid.
3: Oh, I've got the rail card.
2: 30 quid a year, and you get a third, you know, third off your ticket.
6: I'm in that sweet spot. Where I'm too old for the
2: student
6: for the 26 one, and I'm too young for all the other ones. But
3: of course.
6: To be fair, now that we've got the baby and stuff,
2: do you have a family rail ticket? Or do you
6: we're looking into it.
2: Yeah,
6: because we've got a few trips up to the northeast over the next couple of months. So
3: it is worth getting it because I went to Great Yarmouth to a Soul Weekend the last bank holiday, and it would have been 175. Or 180, and I got it for like 110, 150.
2: So you saved it on the first one, didn't you? Yeah.
3: I'd already got it. It runs out, actually, because I was going to London a lot. It runs out in September.
2: It's a good present, though. You know, someone bought you that if you're over 60, and one of your kids bought you that. And it's not great, you know, what do you spend on, you know, close friends and relations?
3: It's an idea,
2: 50 quid, 60, 70 quid, or whatever. You buy them something that's completely useful like that. That they're going to be saving money on that they mightn't have thought about getting.
3: It's a really good card.
2: Because I've always been like that about it, you know, an older person's rail card. But the family tickets in the 90s, someone lent me theirs, and I took my kids to Bradford, the film museum in Bradford, and we went for a day out in London, and it was ridiculously cheap. You know, it was like 50, 60 quid for all of us instead of like 200 quid.
3: I go to London for £30. I'm also go to Great Yarmouth, really. But I go to London for £30 because I go via Crewe, which doesn't bother me.
6: Yeah,
5: to drive to Crewe.
3: Because I don't drive.
6: No, it's
3: I get the train from
6: Crewe.
3: South Park.
5: Oh, you go to the train to Crewe and then on to London.
3: And then I have to wait, say, 20 minutes, 25 minutes, but just have a coffee and go to the toilet. So that's how I do it.
6: It's a lot cheaper when you, like, change
3: do
6: off.
3: Do via
6: and,
3: Crewe,
6: like,
3: yeah.
6: If you go via Crewe or via Stafford.
2: Everyone says that.
3: Yes. Yeah.
6: And then if you're going up to, like, Edinburgh or Glasgow, it's cheaper to, even if you're on the same train, get a ticket to one of either Preston or Wigan. And then you go the other ticket there is then straight up through to like Edinburgh or Glasgow.
5: Yeah, I was wanting
6: works
5: to do
6: a lot
5: that.
6: Cheaper.
2: Right, let's have some music.
3: Yes.
2: Let's have some music. John Jenkins.
5: Yeah.
2: He's on today,
5: now,
2: isn't he?
5: Yeah, he's on in a while.
2: Tell everyone about the Quirky Cafe, where he's performing.
5: Yeah, because it's more than a cafe. Because I remember you aired a couple of the programs that we made, didn't we? Interviews and things, like a community program called The Local Listen. I've got to get it up and running again. And it's kind of like there's a lot of it's a place that is kind of non-judgmental for, you know, people who are neurodiverse or maybe people who are lonely. But it's generally a community cafe as well. And there's all these different activities and things that go on all the time, different groups meeting up and, you know, like the Chatty Cafe, for example. So, you know, where someone is going to be sat there at a table and you can just talk to them. Just different initiatives. And so, I don't know, if you're passing through Hoylake and you can just call in at Off Market Street. There is like a radio sort of set up there as well, which is where I go live to the cafe, like it's upstairs and there's a bit of a music studio. So
2: it's actually called the Quirky Cafe, or is that just like a nickname for it?
5: No, it's what the sign says outside.
2: Quirky Cafe. I'll have to go next time I'm in Oily.
5: Yeah.
2: I'll pop in.
5: Yeah.
2: And have some quirky food.
5: Yeah.
2: What's the food like?
5: It's all the, you can get like omelette soups. Yeah. You can, you know, all the usual things. They've got a lot of cakes there that the people also bake in there sometimes. So you get some pretty nice things.
2: And John Jenkins is on there today. Anyway, this is a track from, it's called Dying by Inches.
5: He's from Tubrook.
2: Tubrook?
5: Tubrook, yeah.
2: Tubrook.

0: Hello, salu, ahlan, ciao, chisi, hola. Liverpool is the world's greatest city. Well, I think so. My name is Imad Hassan and I love this place I now call my home. Liverpool is known for its music, its buildings, but most of all known for its fantastic people, friendly, warm and welcoming people from all the four corners of this world. 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
2: Sorry, I don't have an answer for that.
3: I really like that.
4: Right, we're back. We're just talking about broadcasting frequencies. Very technical. yeah, the 1948 UK Broadcasting Act. It's things like, oh, was it 1947?
3: Wireless Telegraphy Act, I even know what it is.
4: There you go, yeah. I said that to someone once, and he said, I know you're pulling me leg because, you know, making the joke, because it's actually 1947, not 1948. And I said, Ian, go and get a life. Papers, let's get to the papers, eh?
3: I have the Echo.
4: £3.40 on them.
3: And to piggyback on what we were talking about just before we went to a little song break, if you were to be gifted a rail card by a dear friend or loved one, you could use it to take the new train service from Liverpool to London now.
5: I saw that, yes. It's like direct. A straight... So basically, you don't have to change trains because you could go there before, but you don't have to now change the trains at all.
4: Change your
3: trains. It only takes 1 hour and 53 minutes. And from some of the photos, you'll have to make clear you can see that little photo there, the inset one. There is some lovely scenery and lovely views.
4: Just hold it up to the microphone so the listeners can.
6: That'd be nice.
3: Yeah, so they can see. Yeah,
4: can you see? So the webcam. Look into your radio speaker now.
3: So and you can see some beautiful coastal views. Yeah. And I'm going through some of the hills and stuff.
4: It's a great run there. I did it all the time. You know, when I'm camping in Anglesey, that coast is great.
3: But if you go early enough in the day, like if you got like the early train out there, you can have a really nice day out in London now and get the train back again.
4: You could do your shopping.
3: Yeah.
4: I know someone who went to Turkey and did the shopping and he paid less for the stuff in Turkey than he would have done in Britain. And the difference between them was more than the cost of the flight.
5: Yeah, I've heard that about New York sometimes. Yeah. I'm not sure if that happens anymore.
4: Yeah, but they went to Antalya and did the shopping. So they decided on a shopping basket.
3: Yeah.
4: And then when they got back, they compared the two together. And the differences were phenomenal.
3: If you're into like...
6: What did you buy?
4: Stuff like kitchen rolls, sweets.
3: Big shop.
6: Oh,
3: you know,
6: really?
4: Yeah. The stuff,
6: oh, my God.
4: The stuff was miles
6: household
4: cheaper.
6: Stuff.
4: But you see, the thing is, if you ever go to Turkey, because they've got this mad exchange right now, it's like you buy something that's a couple of quid, and it's like 500, and you think, oh, 500. But if you bother, you know, converting it back, about 20 years ago, it was like... 4 to 1, I think it was like 4 lira to a pound, and it's dead easy to work out 25 pence. Went there a couple of years ago, last year and the year before, and it's gone right up.
6: Oh yeah, that's what the advertising on the television. They seem to be.
4: But it's not expensive if you know convert it back. But you know, spend your holiday converting.
3: What you were saying, Michael, about New York was you used to be able to get $2 to the pound. It used to be 2 to 1.
5: Yeah. It used to be a lot.
3: So
5: better,
3: like,
5: didn't it?
3: So you basically be buying, like, if you bought a pair of, like, Levi's over there, they'd basically be half price because it'd be like £40 here, but like $40 there. But I mean, even now though, like, basically the American version of Cheshire Oaks is like well better. So it's about an hour or so outside of New York. It's called Woodbury Common, but it's got like all the big labels and stuff, like the sort of brands that people here like, or your North Face and all that, and like Moncler and all that kind of stuff.
6: I'm after a pair of LaBenciagos. I think they're fantastic for the £6.50
3: in flannels. I'm gonna pretend like I know what that means.
4: Yeah.
6: That is right, isn't it?
4: Join the club with your shoes. Is it shoes or a jacket or a handbag?
6: Shoes. They're fabulous, but I need a new pair now, and they're just great new to throw on now in between seasons and stuff. They're like a shoe boost.
3: All right.
6: The cloth, but they're really good because obviously I'm a diabetic. And
4: a boosh.
6: I get annoyed. I know it sounds mad, but your feet, I'm obsessed about changing me. Like, my trainees are off now. I'm just don't like anything on my feet.
4: Well, my wife's sent all their winter stuff up into the loft and brought down all the summer stuff, but she's insisted on doing it to me as well. And I didn't know I had two types of clothes. I didn't know I had seasonal clothes. So why are these gone? Well, that's winter stuff. Going.
6: That's what I'm doing.
4: It's a jacket.
3: I have I have winter stuff and I have summer stuff, but the stuff I wear is the stuff that's at the top of the pile.
4: Like,
3: who has the time?
4: The other thing to do is turn the pile upside down, because otherwise you just end up going through the same thing and you're going, has anyone noticed that I had this on last week? And it's you find stuff at the bottom and you go, I should be wearing that.
3: Yeah.
4: Tip the pile upside down. Or go into a different, I'll have two drawers and just alternate out the drawers.
3: I want to have a, like, I do it sort of like every spring. I want to have a proper, like, clear out.
4: Yeah.
3: Because I keep having this belief that, like, I'm getting a bit older, I want to dress a bit smarter, you know, day to day, and then I just wake up and put on a hoodie and a pair of joggers.
6: Does take a lot to change your style. It takes a lot of planning, and also the wardrobe's organised, and your wardrobe's and stuff.
3: It's not style. I think I just want to, like, I want to dress a bit, like, just slightly smarter, but keep my wardrobe quite simple.
4: Yeah.
3: So
6: that's what a lot of young people are doing now, keeping it like, and also the colours that they're using.
4: The quarter zip is very popular.
3: Yeah.
4: This quarter zip thing, which I've got loads of them, and I didn't know they'd become fashionable.
3: Trendy again.
4: Because people wear shirts and ties under the quarter zip.
3: Yeah.
4: So they can go into work being, you know, look at how casual I am, but zip it down and there you go, I've got my shirt and tie on. It's very popular in, like, London.
3: It sounds a bit boat club, that. Yeah.
4: A bit like Fight Club, really. Yeah.
6: Well, as I say, you don't know what to leave with, because you know what the weather's going to be like. Get you
4: well, I do have
6: times a day.
4: A couple of pieces of your wardrobe in my wardrobe now. I think
3: what did you pick up?
4: It's that t-shirt, sweatshirt and trousers with the stripe down the side, I think.
3: They're
4: me pyjama bottoms.
3: They used to be me hangover joggers.
4: Did they?
3: There's no chance
4: of being jogged in them, that's for sure. Back to the papers again. Go on, Joe. Give us a good story, Joe. Give us the Llandudno story. Tell us a little bit about it.
3: So it's a new direct train from Liverpool to Llandudno. The Echo booked a ticket for the first service from Lime Street yesterday, catching the 6:46 train to Llandudno station. There were only two other passengers on it out of the 23
4: one was
3: a backside
4: sale.
3: From
6: Lime Street.
3: Yeah, it goes from Lime Street to Llandudno.
6: We're going out for the day, but we're going with our bikes on Friday.
3: Yeah.
4: Okay.
6: So we're going to go to Formby, but we're going on the train and obviously riding to the train station and riding around Formby as such, and then
3: leaving
6: for a bit.
3: But on the way to other Welsh coastal hotspots you can jump off at. So on the way to Llandudno, it stops at Rhyl and it stops at Colwyn Bay. So
4: Colwyn Bay's all right.
3: Yeah, I fell down the stairs. Colwyn Bay's done with the castle, isn't it?
4: That's Conwy.
3: Conwy. Yeah. Sorry, my mistake. Yeah. I fell down the steps at Conwy Castle when I was a kid. But and then it's just there. And then luckily, There's also a direct train back as well.
4: That's so good, yeah.
3: Yeah, takes, that's handy.
4: It takes 2 hours to get there and 14 hours to get back.
3: Yeah.
6: It's, I've got a... Oh, sorry.
4: Go on. I'm just...
3: Yeah.
4: I was going to say, what's next?
6: Oh, yeah. Oh, right. Oh, sorry, I interrupted. Right, we've got health. It's got strength training rules for women and their superpower over men. You can build muscle without complex gym routines, says Claire Wilson. 15 years ago, exercise guidelines had a shake-up. Instead of just doing exercise like running or cycling, we should be adding regular bouts of strength training, also called resistance training, to our workouts. Despite the advice, women have been slower than men to take up the doing it twice a week, compared with 29% of men, according to the UK study for 2022. Yet older women, the demographic least likely to be doing strength training, have the most reason to do it, as it only maintains muscle but also bone strength. And women are most likely to develop osteoporosis. As women tend to be smaller and less muscular than men to begin with, they might assume they need to go about strength training differently. In fact, the principles are broadly similar, but there are few ways they should tailor their approach, says Dr. Emily. A sports science academic at Loughborough University, that's where she's from, progress over time, I won't bore everybody, but it's basically women doing the weightlifting. And
4: do you still do the hoops?
6: I've done weightlifting this morning.
4: Still do the hula hoops?
6: Yeah, that's on a Monday.
4: Weighted hula hoops. Yeah, that's the trick, isn't it? If you don't have weighted hula hoops, you're knackered.
6: Well, you can't do it otherwise.
4: No, that's right.
6: Because your body changes with its dynamics and stuff. But yeah, I'd done a weightlifting class and I'd done the hula hoops, but it was also on my bike as well, so I can't have like do loads of stuff. But not every single day, because obviously weather today hasn't permitted me to go on the bike and what I'm doing with my diary. So I try and do that every day. But as I say, the cycling is for muscles, muscle building.

0: but actually going out and meeting people is essential to being a human being. You know what I mean? It's like we're sociable creatures, and when, you know, we used to get a lot of our sociability from work. You know, and I know a lot of older people, like younger than me, men in particular, who've been in work, and as soon as they stop working, because they're unemployed or retired, they just basically fall to pieces. They've no structure
1: shut
0: in their
1: life. Shut the computer down, don't they? This is what I say. I'm so glad I didn't have to shut a computer.
0: Yeah, and the wife doesn't like them at home because she's had the home to herself. And they're at home all the time watching bloody, you know, Bargain Hunt or whatever. Been on Bargain Hunt, haven't you?
1: No. It's just sort of like Good Night Vienna, isn't
2: not
1: it?
2: This time.
0: No.
1: You know?
0: Yeah.
1: I just don't understand it. It depends on how you've lived your life, though. I have lived my life on... I've never really, I don't know, that's why I don't know a lot of films and stuff. I have been out there a lot type of thing. So it hasn't been hard for me. Obviously, I haven't, I'm still working, but I don't have to ever, because I've got my own, my hairdressing business. So I don't have to shut the computer down and go, good night, Vienna.
0: Yeah. Well, some of them don't even get to the stage of going on the computer. They just, you know.
1: Well, I'm talking about going to work.
0: Yeah.
1: Like when I was doing my degree, a lecturer left and I just went, I said, oh my God, you just shut your computer down and that's it. Basically, he said, I'm never going to teach again if it's finished.
0: Yeah.
1: You know? But then you've had enough of it at a certain time of that. But it is true. A lot of people just don't have hobbies. They've never done it. So how do they get to a certain age? Because all that you know is work. They're absolutely exhausted.
0: Yeah.
1: And then you can't. I think you have to, at a certain age, go have an interest in something, and you've got to do it. It's no good getting in your 60s and trying to rebuild your life. You've got to start it in your mid-40s or even your
0: 50s. A lot of people just, like, drink, don't they? You know, is it?
1: A lot of people, this is what I think with Brits, if it read on why it's regional, why people, a lot of Brits were in certain pockets and certain postcodes go the off-licence.
0: Yeah.
2: It's also, but a lot of that's to do with long-term investment over a period of decades, though.
0: Yeah.
2: So the highest percentage of like alcohol abuse and alcohol use is in the northeast, particularly where the Durham Goldfields were.
0: Yeah.
2: And also creeping into Tyne and Wear. And like however much like, you know, everyone had it hard in the '80s.
1: Yeah.
2: You know, the response in the '90s and stuff, and especially here, like, you know, we were lucky to be almost named an object of one and got the EU money.
0: This is sort
2: we were sort of fortunate where we had like Heseltine going to bat for us, like the northeast didn't have that.
0: Yeah.
2: So I think like sometimes it's like we forget that in the whole like wide struggle of the '80s. But
0: well, we've been talking about this on another program, and it's basically this last Friday we did the Friday program, and I don't think Matty did this, but Jed Harnick, who's on, he got involved with youth training schemes in the '80s. You know, YTS and YOP.
2: Yeah.
0: And I used to work on one. It was the first job I got actually working on a STEP scheme. So there was a little saying, wasn't it, step, yop and jump or something like that, you know. Step was special temporary employment program. Now it was Thatcher, and I don't believe him, you know, can't believe him actually saying this was a good thing, but I think it was because if you remember, Claire, there was a lot of community organizations that had YTS and yop.
1: Yeah.
0: Some miles better than others, you know, some dreadful, some really good.
2: Were they all funded as well?
0: They were all funded. Everyone got paid on it. Right, now I started on a step in 1980, but I was still looking for a teaching job. And it wasn't brilliant money, it was 80 quid a week. Now, 80 quid a week in 1980 was half decent, you know, I could rent a house.
2: What's the equivalent of that now, about?
0: It's hard to say, because the rent was probably about 20 quid on the house that I was staying in. And we probably spent about 20 quid maybe on food. So you were talking about, I still had a disposable income. Yeah. I think the trainees were on about 13 to 20 quid. I can't remember exactly. But that was miles better than what if they were claiming benefits.
2: Yeah.
0: Plus, so they had the structure to their life. They had to have a bank account, so they had to learn about banking and all that. And it's not working now, because all they're talking about is apprentices. Now, I once met an apprentice who'd been an apprentice barber. He never got paid for 2 years because apprentices in the 1930s never got paid.
2: Yeah,
0: he had to do it for tips.
2: The one though is how people are up in arms quite commonly about 0 hours contracts.
0: Yeah,
2: people need to start getting angry about apprenticeships.
0: Yeah,
2: because you see it particularly. There was a bar that was notorious for it in town. So they'd offer, like, I think

0: as long as the scheme could run, a 6 month bar apprenticeship, which is ridiculous in itself.
1: Yeah, that's what I mean.
0: Like, pulling a pint isn't hard. Collecting glasses isn't hard.
2: Got to hold it diagonal left. That's
0: no,
2: what
0: but
2: training.
0: Like, what they do is then they'd make out like there'd be a job at the end, but then they'd just sack everyone off, and then they'd get a load more apprentices that they don't have to pay.
2: Yeah, and keep like, the cycle going,
0: It just muddies the job market. Yeah. It muddies people's ability to future plan. It's just
3: so sad now for the universities, because apparently I was watching the Liverpool channel, Channel 8, and it was and it was just saying that kids in university now, when they get the degree, it's going to be robots, so there's only a percentage of kids that go to uni that can get a job.
0: But it's relative, though. So, I mean, like, yeah, you come out because it gives you a better standing because you've studied one thing, like a better position to get a job in that industry or that job field or whatever. But also it's like a 3-year cushion almost into becoming a proper adult. Whereas like, you know, if you go straight from school into a job and you want to do the things like rent a house, do all that kind of stuff, then like, yeah, fair play to you. But like, it's that the bit of leeway to sort of have a gentler launch into adulthood. And then now it's a system that's sort of set up and targeted to try and put working class kids off because of the idea of student debt, when it's not really student debt, it's more of a graduate contribution scheme.
1: Yeah.
0: Like, once you're earning enough where you start paying it back and you're not paying back loads of money at a time, it's because you can afford to pay it back.
1: But it's a bit pointless that, you know, I can't understand why they don't write off these debts for the students, because they're never going to, in some instances, there's a big proportion of it they're not going to get back.
0: But it's, I mean, that's why I also get, you know, incredibly sort of angry at, you know, my parents' generation a lot of the time. And it's not like they always get the back and go, oh well, no, it wasn't us, we always voted Labour or whatever. But it's like, you got your university education for free, then when you were in your, you know, reading weeks or, you know, Christmas break or summer break, they could sign on.
1: Yeah,
0: you know, particularly like coming out of like the 70s and that, where it was, you know, more quote unquote full employment or whatever. Which obviously,
1: you know.
3: But at the end of it now, our pensions have been put off for another 7 years.
0: But you also had a fully funded social state for whenever you needed it. And it's only really sort of now later where, oh, now there's these barriers.
1: There's a downside to capitalism, really. That was the downside.
3: I never went to uni then. I did in later life, but I didn't go then, so I didn't have to pay. But that's my fault. But when you're young, I think sometimes you're not really interested and everything was free. We weren't really bothered, were we?
0: But now the way it's set up, though, it is affecting the unis, because you've had subsequent governments who put in more and more restrictions on bringing in international students, which whatever your view is on international student visas, like, the country needs them. Otherwise, all the unis, apart from traditional red bricks, Oxford and Cambridge, are going to go.
1: But did
0: and then you're limiting everyone's access to further education.
1: When they bought in the fees, it was somewhere between, you know, the idea was it was going to be somewhere between 3,000 and 9,000. And the government, I think it was the Tory government or the you know, Tories, Liberals.
2: Oh, the coalition one.
1: Yeah, coalition.
2: Yeah, the
1: coalition. You know, depending on the standing of the university, it would be somewhere between fee of 3,000 and a fee of 9,000. And they were expecting, like, you know, Oxford and Cambridge University colleges and the top colleges, the red brick colleges, universities, to be charging anywhere up to 9,000. And everyone charging 9,000. So places, I'm not picking on these people, but places like Edge Hill, which was, a little diddy college on the outside of Ormes, actually started down the road from here.
0: Yeah.
1: It started on Dane Road in the 1940s. Yeah. It's suddenly this massive organisation that's had this massive building, you know. You ever go up there, the buildings are fantastic.
0: The problem I have, though, is, like, having recently been a student, and as well, like, when you're a bit older, you're a bit more in tune with, like, stuff that's going on. Doing that in my 30s, you know, you're looking around, and, at Sunderland, they started doing things, like, they stopped free parking for students.
1: Yeah,
0: and it was, or whatever, that it was quite cheap to park there anyway, but then they put it up by something like 500%. Then it was like, and all of this is because for home students, they can't put up the price.
1: Yeah,
0: and I'm not gonna lie, like, universities need to, they do, like, so they can cling on, have to put the price
1: up. But they've gone down this path of having all this money, And now when this money's disappearing now, they're sort of crying, oh, hang on, you know, we're not going to get enough. Someone's got to increase the, you know. The other thing is, you know, let's blame someone else for this. Let's blame Tony Blair. He said, I want 50% of the population, the young population, to go to university, which was a complete nonsense, complete and utter nonsense. You know, you want a percentage of them. I know when I went in the 70s, I think Leeds had the biggest student population between the Polytechnic and the university. And it wasn't in the tens of thousands. You know, it was probably 30,000 maybe. Yeah. It wasn't like 70 or 80,000. Because now in Leeds, as an example, there's at least four organisations who are all vying for students with each other. So if you turn it into a competitive economic race, this is the, you know, this is the consequences of it, really. Before, it was a government-funded thing, and the government funded them, and that was it. And they got students in this.
0: The other side of it as well, though, is you look at like what universities offer. So Sunderland has an excellent reputation, for example, media-based courses.
1: Yeah.
0: Then what happened was, sort of in the late Tory government before Starmer won his landslide, was you had them going, oh, these are the degrees with the lowest employment rates and all this. But then it doesn't go into the fact that then, so say like media-based degrees, I'm not just competing against other people with media degrees. I'm also competing against people who studied classics, who studied English, whatever, other degrees that should have a similar level of like employment out the other end, because there's only limited jobs in those fields. But then you've got industries who aren't protecting the courses that are there and the people who've had the passion and the ability and the will to go and study it for 3 years. Or, you know, a year if it's an MA or whatever.
1: The other side of that coin is that it's always been the case and probably is still the case. If you want to get a job in the BBC, go and do a degree in Oxford or Cambridge. And I punted that out in an interview. And they said, what degree should they be doing? Should they be doing a media degree at Oxford or Cambridge? And I said, it doesn't matter. The fact you've got an Oxford or a Cambridge degree, the BBC,
0: Do you want the secret of it?
1: Go on.
0: There's no media degree at Oxford or Cambridge.
1: Exactly. Well, I knew that. I knew that when I was in the interview because they were saying, this was a project in Kirby, which is now sadly gone, where they were going to have a television studio and a radio station and a performance area. It was funded by Birdseye, because Birdseye were leaving the area and they left a load of money. Yeah. It's called Keylink. And they wanted this, it was in a school. They had this building in the school, which they refurbished. And they were saying, like, you know, if we have all this professional equipment, right, which was at that time a high band U-matic, which BBC probably used, the BBC would come to them and use their editing facilities. And the question I asked was, what are the BBC using now when they're making programmes? Do they need to come to Kirby? And the next question was, like, well, how do you get people jobs in the industry? I said, well, teaching them how to use this professional equipment will not get them a job. It might just about get them a job making the tea, right? But it won't get them a job as a director or a producer or an editor. And he said, what would you do? I knew I wasn't going to get this job because someone else was lined up for it. And I said, get them to get really good A-level results and send them to Oxford or Cambridge.
0: Yeah.
1: And he said, what would they study at Oxford or Cambridge? And I said, whatever they wanted.
0: Yeah.
1: Religious studies, you know. Byzantine paintings of the 12th century.
0: I mean, I'm on the wrong side of the age line for it. But I mean, like, the way that it's going now, media, like new media, is so much more lucrative an idea for young people to get into, like, you know, socials and YouTube and podcasting, because you don't have to be holden to an employer. Like, if you put the graft in and do it yourself, the old school, constantly moving.
1: Yeah.
0: You know,
1: it's funny how people are lucky if they work hard.
0: But that's what I'd say to, like, you know, if a kid turned out to me now and said, like, how'd you get into the industry? My first answer would be like,
1: what industry, you know,
0: but
1: what I mean?
0: No, but also, like, you know, like, if I'd have thought, 16, 17, I want to do radio podcast and whatever, I would have just on my own back been like, okay, me and some mates are going to do a podcast. Yeah. And then it's, you develop from there of, oh, well, which way do we want to go? I think now you're looking at it, and in 5 years' time, 10 years' time, the BBC is not going to be really commissioning, but it will be a style of programming rather than an actual
1: It's already
0: thing.
1: Happening to some extent. But when I talked to Southport, we had this lad, he popped up about, this was about 2005, and he popped up about, I bumped into him in a car boot sale, and he said, I'm doing this now. Because everyone, I was teaching a BTEC course. There was a lot of lads on the course, a lot of lads with not very good GCSE results, which is because, you know, the entry wasn't very high. And every single one of them he spoke to said, I want to be a director, I want to be a film director. You go around like that and you'd be tired by the time you got to the end.
0: Yeah.
1: They didn't really know what a film director was, let's put it that way. I won't go into all the details, but this guy... dead enthusiastic. He didn't outshine himself, but he's a producer at the BBC now. And the last time he was here, we sat in the car. And he said, "How did you manage to do that?" And he went, "He said I just started making the coffee, make myself useful."
0: Yeah.
1: He said, and I was all I used to see was people whose dad knew the production company or something like that, getting told to make coffee.
0: I will say this: like the bits of traction and bits of industry support that I've gotten. It's because I've been either shadowing at something or work experience at something where there's been me who's come from like the University of Sunderland.
1: Yeah.
0: And also from like the background I've come from, like working hard was like a non-negotiable for us growing up. You know, and then you've got like the sort of privately educated lads and lasses from...
1: Let's call them Jocelyn.
0: Yeah, from the Red Bricks.
1: Yeah.
0: Or from, you know, Oxford, Cambridge, LSE, whatever. And it's... They wanted to do the social. They're really good at the networking side of things because that's how they've been raised.
1: Yeah.
0: But when it comes to actually, like, if they were to offer anyone a job afterwards, every single person then I was like, yeah, it'd be like you and whoever else I was shadowing with from the uni. Like, we'd 100%, if there was jobs available, give them to you too and not them. They want our skill set, they want our knowledge, and they want our graft. Yeah. They just don't want us when they have the power making decision.
1: Do you want grafters? Anyway, let's have some. I'm going to play some music now. This is Helen Moore. It's one of my favourite songs that we've ever played on the Liverpool Community Radio. And then we're going to go straight into the advertising stint. So this is Helen Moore with Your Little Secrets.

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0: Join me, Peter Bercher, and Dave Lloyd on our monthly journey to find answers to questions like, do aliens really exist? 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These and other questions will be answered on Tales of the Unexplained, where we search the world, bringing in experts to help us seek truth behind these phenomena. The truth is out there. 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Alexa, play Tales of the Unexplained.
1: Sorry, I don't have an answer for that.
2: Hello, and we're back in the room again. I think Claire.
3: Yes.
2: What have you been doing in the other room, Claire? Have you been eating?
3: Well, yes.
2: You disappeared.
3: I'm diabetic and had a bit of a hypo. Been out since this morning.
2: Oh,
3: I did plan to get here, so I have to take the tablets as well. It sounds mad, and I didn't get good news this morning, so my sugar levels are really sky high. Oh, don't even go there. So.
2: it's horrible when you get a hypo. You're like a dog looking for the bone, aren't you? You just sort of like.
3: I just had that before.
2: I had six Eccles cakes at one go.
3: I've done.
2: You just probably
3: got
2: in your
3: to
2: mouth,
3: have it,
2: and then you just feel sick afterwards because you've had six Eccles cakes and a bottle of Lucas.
3: That's why I can't go on the cycling rides, because I was under that estuary. We were in Runcorn coming under the bridge, and I'm not messing. A storm came from nowhere, and I thought, I can't pedal this now. What am I going to do? I think I'm going to die.
2: Yeah.
3: And I just can't join the cycling group because I can't take a chance because the weather is freaky. It'll just change.
2: Yeah.
3: And I can't ride. I can ride with the wind. I can't do it.
2: So tell us about this car boot sale that's happening.
3: Right, we've got a car boot sale.
2: I love car boot sales.
3: It's on Sunday morning, and it starts at 9 o'clock.
2: Well, that's a good time. I think these 7 o'clock ones.
3: Oh, I know. And it finishes at 1, which is pretty early, really. Yeah. It would have been better at 2. I can't go because I'm in church and singing. So it's Sunday the 24th of May, and it's in Hislop Street, which is Liverpool 8.
2: Okay, I don't know where that is. But
3: yeah, what it is, it's...
2: What's it near?
3: The Royal Oak Pub, if you know it. You come down Windsor Street, Waddock Street.
2: Yeah, yeah.
3: And there's a junction which is Park Road,
2: right,
3: straight ahead to Mill Street,
2: right,
3: or continuation at Upper Waddock Street. And it's kind of there. You can't see it on the front. It's like opposite St. Pat's Church if you stayed on there, but you have to go down the road. It's
2: I know roughly where it is.
3: Yeah, that's where it is.
2: Who's it organised by?
3: It's the, well, it's that group, what's it called?
2: Shield War.
3: The name of the sisterhood or brotherhood group? It's a new thing that they've started. They've been in here.
2: Yeah, he's been in for an interview. He's like
3: a big
2: Viking, isn't he?
3: Mm.
2: He's a nice guy, though.
3: Really. So there's all kinds going on for men and ladies. They're just trying to get people involved. It's got great people, great bargains, safe space, no judgment, grab a bargain, support local.
2: So
3: I don't know how it's going to go, but it's called the Shield Wall.
2: That's it.
3: Brotherhood and sisterhood, banter, support and mental health.
2: Well, they had the Shield Maidens, didn't they, the Vikings? No one ever talks about them.
3: No,
2: they weren't in the Kirk Douglas film.
3: Uh-huh.
2: They were good fighters, the old women, the old Shield Maidens.
3: So that's what they call themselves, and they're really nice, dead friendly. But this car boot, as I say, the address, Hislop Street from the Eye. If you're just coming from the junction, you're coming down Upper Waddock Street from, obviously not from the Mill Street end, the other, because it's blocked. So you're coming down, there's a junction which is Park Road, you go through that, and it's first right, that's Hislop Street.
2: Right.
3: It's at the bottom. It's a little bit...
2: Is it by the Florrie? Is it around that way?
3: Well, that is Mill Street,
2: yeah,
3: but that's up the other end.
2: Right, okay.
3: You're on the Waddock Street end. If you stick to Waddock Street...
2: Yeah, you can't go wrong.
3: No, you just go through that junction as a first right.
2: So give it a whirl. You might get some Viking memorabilia there. You might get a blood axe or a big sword, mightn't you?
3: Yeah. So I hope that it's been the first one.
2: Yeah, I haven't been to one this season.
3: My flats.
2: I've been to a car boot this season, you see, so I've got the itch.
3: Oh, do you want to take the postcard?
2: I'll take it, yeah. I've got an itch.
3: Oh, right. Do you want to save the flyer?
2: I will. Yeah. I'll talk about it on Friday as well.
3: Yeah.
2: Don't forget, it's bank holiday Monday as well. So,
4: no, so that'll Monday. Be good.
2: You want to stall messages to book? I might. I've got a load of, shite in the house. Like, you know what I mean? I need to get rid of, you know.
3: Isn't it?
2: I've been putting stuff to one side for 2 years, and it's like...
3: God, 2 years, I couldn't do mine for a few weeks, and I've got to offload.
2: Yeah.
3: Been doing that with clothes, the suitcases are out everywhere.
2: Doesn't say how you get in touch with them. This is one of the issues that I'd have with this flyer.
3: No, you can't get in touch with them.
2: Want to store messages to book? No. It doesn't say where you message.
3: Doesn't it? Is it one of them
2: But
3: things?
2: They do have a Facebook group. The Shield Wall do have a Facebook group.
3: Mm. So, is he not on there? Is he not on that one I've given you?
2: He's well away.
3: Yeah.
2: Right, papers again. Let's go with the papers again. Some more news. Are we going to talk about the Labour Party, which seems like it is in Labour, doesn't it?
4: Yeah.
2: Advanced stage of Labour.
4: The people who are standing for leadership. It'll probably be in the eye. The ones for more departures and more turmoil this week is the third and final tranche of the documents relating to Mandelson's getting released. It's about the minute, but this is about the ministerial communications.
2: Could be the coup de grace for Starmer, couldn't it? You know,
4: I mean, it's not even really cynical, but you've got to look at it as like a whole. So Wes Streeton's gone, one in protest against Starmer, but also because they're about to bring in Palantir into the NHS, which is your digital ID, which is going to go down like a lead balloon.
2: Yeah.
4: Then you've also got Josh Simon, who's just stepped down in Makerfield to allow Andy Burnham to run in the by-election. Yeah. But with how close he is to Starmer and how close Nady's been, you get the feeling like he's jumping before he's pushed.
2: Yeah.
4: And then there'll be more as well to come out in the wash. Also, for Starmer, last week, Angela Rayner's been cleared of any wrongdoing.
2: Yeah.
4: Apart from the £40,000 in stamp duty.
2: Yeah, which she's paid.
4: Which she's now paid.
2: Yeah, yeah.
4: But obviously she's more. Well, she's not, but she's more popular than Starmer still.
2: The other thing to say is, you know, we're going like sleaze, aren't we? You know, Starmer's was like a suit and a pair of glasses, wasn't it?
4: Yeah.
2: And Angela Rayner made the mistake, which the HMRC have cleared £40,000. You have got Nigel Farage getting £5 million, which he's changed his story on recently. Originally, it was, I got it before I was an MP. But
4: well, he put that trip down to Thailand for that to meet that guy for an expenses. So he initially put it down as £12,500.
2: Yeah.
4: And then suddenly a week later, he's like, oh no, I made a mistake and it doubled to £25,000.
2: He's a grifter.
4: Yeah, he's a snake oil salesman.
2: Scammer and a grifter. Mm. But he's got £5 million and he's changed his story so far. Now it's a reward from this man who doesn't pay any tax in Britain for getting Brexit done. Now, I've never thought that you get paid for doing something like that, you know. Sounds like he was a hitman for Brexit. Yeah. You know, I've got rid of everyone who stood against
4: it. Well, it's the first step, isn't it, though, towards Dickensian economics again?
2: Yeah, you just give him as much, and then he goes and buys his house for £1.4 million. This was
4: out of that money,
2: Well, he doesn't say it's out of that money. He says it's from somewhere else. You know, should there be... It brings up the thing that should political parties be funded by the government, by the state, so you get certain amounts of money to spend on political parties and political campaigns. Because in the Welsh election, Reform posted a letter to every single person in Wales, which cost £440,000 for one letter, whereas Plaid Cymru, whatever it is, their entire election bill was £150,000. So are we being bought? Is the political situation in Britain being bought by external people who don't live in the country, don't pay tax?
4: If you wanted to look at it a different way as well, especially in view of Wales and Scotland, could this period of politics be seen as an acceleration towards a potential breakup of the UK? Because if I was Welsh, I'd want nothing to do with England or the idea of UK. Mm-hmm. I mean, the biggest criticism that a lot of people make about Welsh people is they're what they call 80-minute nationalists.
2: Yeah.
4: So for the 80 minutes when Wales are playing England and the Six Nations, it'll be the most Welsh people you ever see. But then, for whatever reason, they just buy into this identity of queen and country, and yeah. it's yeah. really. But they get nothing but crumbs from Westminster.
2: Yeah,
4: you know, they're not in control of their own, you know, their own assets, their own stuff.
2: I mean, the first stage will be, you think, to try and get the controls that Scotland have got.
4: Yeah.
2: Do you know what I mean? But, you know, you don't pay for your prescriptions in Wales or Scotland.
5: I mean, I've, university as well. So it's
2: yeah.
4: But, I mean, the way with that, though, is if you look at it, the best way that they could have, and one of the things that's actually weirdly come out of Ryan Reynolds and Rob McElhenney owning Wrexham Football Club, is there's study that there's been a direct link between them buying Wrexham and the amount of people learning Welsh.
2: Yeah.
4: It's had a massive, massive spike. On top of that as well, you know, like, there's people who actively bang the drum for Wales, people like Michael Sheen. Yeah. He's a phenomenal man. I love that bloke. Yeah.
2: But it's also, you know, you think about it, this is where the government's going wrong. These two Hollywood stars have put a bit of money into a Welsh football club, you know, which is very close to where we are. You know, it could even be supported by Liverpool people. But, you know, they're investing real money into it, which is having a knock-on effect to the town, you know. Housing markets, et cetera, you know.
4: Yeah.
2: Become a good place there. And there's probably loads of people opening small businesses in the city centre on the basis that there's bigger footfalls, you know, as opposed to the dire situation that most cities and towns are at the moment with empty property.
4: Yeah.
2: You know, everywhere you go, there's a home and bargain, there's a B&M. Mm. There's the vape shop, there's the phone shop, you know, it's just...
5: Charity shops,
2: or something. Yeah, so. It's just sort of, it's generic.
5: It's a strange situation with Wales, though, because Reform were a close second, weren't they?
2: Yeah.
5: Particularly in the more close to England-lined areas. So they almost won a landslide in, say, you know, Flint and Wrexham, for example. It was all Blue Reform, and then it was Plaid Cymru into the Welsh heartlands, wasn't it?
4: Yeah. But I mean, like, even then, though, Reform were sort of what people thought they would have got. They didn't get anywhere near to it because a couple of days before the election came out, the clip recirculated of Farage about a decade ago saying he'd abolished the Senate and it's just, what was it he called it, an unnecessary level of bureaucracy flying in the face of British values.
2: And you're like,
5: because they would take that
4: come view. On Nigel, like, but it was, I mean, yeah. he's not better than this, but he's a man who wants to get rid of the Equalities Act and remove us from the European Court of Human Rights. But
2: well, you hear on the news, they talk to someone in the street in Wigan or wherever, and they'll say, you know, I'm voting Reform because I want to change, you know, and then I like the policies, and then the next question is, can you name some of the policies? Well, they're going to send everyone back, you know. You know, please define that a bit better. What do you mean by everyone? You know,
5: St. Helens, and
2: you've gone to Wigan. Yeah, they've all got to go to St. Helens instead of being in Wigan. Yeah,
4: a good friend of mine. He's just lost his seat on Sunderland City Council.
2: Yeah,
4: and he was out, you know, talking to Reform voters, and he was like, "Okay, so like, why do you want to vote for Reform instead of Labour?" It's like, I'm just interested in reasons.
2: Yeah, yeah.
4: And he said, "Oh well, you know, all the immigrants." So Sunderland is a city with a population that's about 200,000.
2: Yeah.
4: Right. How many you know immigrants through the, you know, housing whatever scheme do you think they have in Sunderland?
2: Probably about 15,000.
4: No, 700. Right. There's 700 to 800.
2: Yeah.
4: You know, refugees, asylum migrants, seekers, like asylum seekers. How many asylum hotels do you think they've got?
2: None.
4: Yeah. Zero. Zero. And Reform have got a 58 majority on the council.
2: Yeah.
4: Why? there's none there.
5: Same happened in St. Helens, didn't it?
2: The only good thing about this election is there's more councils gone over to being reformed. There's a longer time for them to see what a complete mess they're going to make of it.
3: Yeah.
2: We had someone resign straight away in Sefton.
4: Yeah.
2: We had this guy, it was in St. Helens, he was in porn videos. Don't really heard that one.
4: Everyone needs a job.
2: Yeah, everyone
4: sex,
2: needs a job.
4: Sex
2: yeah.
4: works work. I'm not going to shame him for that.
2: He had Reform tattooed on his, you know.
4: Yeah.
2: He just said, roof.
4: Yeah, but I was surprised with Durham.
2: Yeah.
4: Because Durham, along with Kent, were sort of in the last local elections before this round, had a reform council. But I think what they didn't have that big a majority, so obviously it's reform, so a lot of them just didn't turn up for votes and stuff. So they've been quite canny at like blocking them. But they have made life harder for people in the northeast and in Kent, where it's gone to absolute pot, you know. But
2: the other thing is, you see, the northeast has always been a weather vane for Labour, and it's the place they've always sent people for safe seats. You know, the Miliband's were up there. I think one of the Miliband's was Sunderland. He used to get £70,000 a year from Sunderland FC because he was on the board.
4: It's there's a lot of political stuff with Sunderland that I've never been particularly happy with.
2: And
4: luckily, he went when we appointed a literal fascist as manager.
2: Well, Tony Blair had a seat, his seat up there, and Peter Mandelson's seat was Hartlepool.
4: I mean, it's...
2: Now, so it was like, we don't have to really engage with these people, but it's a great place to stick high profile, you know, North London socialists in.
4: It's what annoys me about here, though, and the concept of Scouse exceptionalism. Like, I don't know why we remain so loyal to Labour. You know, like, if the Greens were to put any sort of money and resources into Liverpool, they'd steal a lot of votes.
2: But it's only, you know, the Labour stranglehold on the city is only 16 years old. Before that, it was the other way around. The Liberals won every single time for quite a long period. You know,
4: I mean on each level, though. I mean, even parliamentary. We are at a point where, you know, I think the city has been, and has been for a long time, been taken for granted by Labour.
2: Yeah.
4: And that's because we're the city of the self-styled socialists, aren't we? Like, you know, the...
2: Right, let's have some music. We're getting incredibly serious today, folks. This is the Ragamuffins, and this is Let's Walk Down Oak Street, Lad.

0: Hello and welcome back. That was the Ragamuffins with Let's Walk Down Hope Street. I only played that because I had to go to Turner for a week. Yeah. 6 minutes.
1: Nice and long ago it was, wasn't it?
0: Yeah.
1: It was. Bohemian Rhapsody.
2: Was it a success?
0: It was very successful. Comfort break. I had to go for a comfort break. Yeah. Right, okay. So we're on the sort of... We were talking before about the Labour Party, and there's a couple of big ifs, isn't there? The big if is... You know, and he has got. It looks like he is going to be allowed to stand, isn't he? Ashton and Makerfield is going to stand. Now, if he does stand, then is he going to win it? And then can he win the leadership election? So there's three hurdles to go, before
1: Andy Burnham gets in. He's the current mayor of Manchester.
0: Yeah, if he manages to do all those things, it's funny the excuses for him not getting the thing last time was, you know, they didn't want an election in Manchester. But I think there might be just enough time to turn it round. I'm saying that jokingly. But also, in Liverpool, we've got all the seats are being up for grabs next May. It's May the 6th next year, Thursday, May the 6th. And I think there might be enough bounce from Andy Burnham, if he's leader, to sort of save the Labour Party in the city, because I really don't think they'd all get enough. I think there's something like 92 councillors. I think quite a few of them. Because some of the wards now are quite small.
1: What do you think? Yeah.
0: There's only like maybe 1,000 people out to vote.
2: He's turned Manchester into one of the most profitable cities, hasn't he? Like, self-sufficient. He made all the public transport corpy again.
3: Oh, that's really brilliant.
0: Went to the High Court with that.
2: It's called the B Network, isn't it?
0: Yeah.
2: It is brilliant.
3: It really is.
2: And he's got a lot of goodwill. And also, like, because he's from Makerfield, he lives there.
0: Yeah.
2: I think people like to see their own, like, local boy doing well, don't they? So,
3: like Harold Wilson years ago.
0: That's right.
2: And if he's Labour leader, he'll get half a Merseyside vote, won't he? He's a big blue nose, so.
0: Yeah, that's true.
2: The photos of him running in like a vintage 80s Everton top, isn't it? Like,
0: aww. I think the thing is, if he does get in, that'll be, you know, the stance of Liverpool Labour Party.
1: What do you think would have happened otherwise, though? If it had been this year in Liverpool, do you think it would have gone more green and reform?
0: I think it would have gone more Lib Dem.
1: He would have gone more that.
0: More green. And really? I'm trying to think, bit of this city, we're going to, you know, some of the wards are going to vote reform, but it's another, what we said before, that, you know, it's an opportunity for them to mess it up. So, you know, you get your reform councillor, you know, the reform councillor is going to campaign on immigration. They're going to campaign on things that the local council's got nothing to do, and then being a councillor will have no effect on those things. Do you know what I mean?
2: Yeah.
0: So they're saying, you know, if you vote reform, we're going to stop migrants. Well, if you vote reform for someone in Clubmore, they're not going to stop migration. They're just going to be talking about something that's got nothing to do with Clubmore. I'm not picking on Clubmore, but do you know what I mean?
1: So, like local councillor level, but if they did form a government,
0: it's got to be bins. Well, you know, local councillors have got to be things.
2: My answer to anyone who's like, who votes reform is going to be like, here's free Ken Loach films.
0: Yeah.
2: Watch them and then come back to me. Because I watched The Old Oak again over the weekend.
0: Yeah.
2: Because it's on BBC iPlayer, and I fully recommend that to be everybody's watch this week.
0: I want to watch it. Too many dogs in it. My dogs react to dogs on the telly.
2: There's the dog's not in it for very long.
0: Well, must be the first 15 minutes. That could mean my message just went. But
2: in terms of understanding sort of community tension around migration and refugees, it's a really sort of good starting point.
0: Yeah,
2: you know the.
0: It's you know
2: that I Daniel Blake and Kathy come home.
0: But the other thing is, you know, asking people what's the difference between, you know, someone who's seeking asylum and a refugee. If people don't know what the difference is between those two statuses,
2: they don't really know
0: what they're talking about.
3: No,
0: it's dead easy. Just try it, because it always leaves them a little bit going, because you then got to explain to them in no uncertain terms what the two statuses are and what the two statuses mean to them, because if like they're worried about jobs being taken, they're worried about housing and all this type of stuff. One is has no effect on them.
2: The best question to ask for me is, out of every £100 that the government spends, what amount in that £100 at least are they spending on refugees and asylum seekers?
1: And could you not even buy the Radio Times with it, or what's on TV?
2: No, like guess, how much do you think it is?
0: 50 pence.
2: 50p. How much on TV? How much for every? Yeah.
0: Any advances on 50p?
3: I'd say half it.
2: So you think we're spending £50 on asylum seekers and refugees?
1: 79p,
3: yeah.
2: Okay, so Steve's closest. It's 25p in every £100 the government spends. 25p, that's like nothing.
1: You can't get the what on TV exit, that's about 79p.
2: Like,
0: can't even buy a steak bake with that.
1: No,
2: but as well, like all this money that they're saying they get, like at most they get, and if they're in London, because it costs more to be in London, it's £11 a week. If it's in anywhere else, it's capped at £9 a week.
0: If you're in a hotel or a hostel and you're getting fed,
2: the biggest
0: £9.99.
2: The biggest scandal should be the fact that
3: you've got the bikes then.
1: I thought it was 35.
3: Yeah, all them bikes and all that.
0: No, they get donated by charities.
2: Yeah, they're not donated.
0: The phones and the bikes are donated by charities.
2: I mean, the other side of it though, then the thing that people should be angry about in terms of job market and everything else and whatever, is that these companies like Uber Eats and Just Eat are targeting people. So within 12 hours, some of these migrants are being given a car and a work phone so they can work for the food delivery apps. And then that should, one, like, people should be angry about the exploitation of desperate people.
0: Yeah.
2: But also we should be turning, like, the mirror back on ourselves. I mean, like, okay, like, our overconsumption is driving us to a point where people are actively being exploited.
0: Yeah.
2: And these are the people who are also the focus of a lot of community hate.
0: They're being exploited. Yeah. Yeah, you're using it. It's like, you know, if you don't like migrants, have you ever had a kebab? You know what I mean?
3: Exactly. It goes right back, doesn't it?
0: Because The thing is, and I've heard this from someone else, I've heard this from someone who works in the sector, that there's criminal gangs employing people on bikes, you know, to deliver food. They provide the bikes for them.
2: And then they take the money.
0: It was a bit like, you know, the gang masters, it's the same principle, that they manage all the money that comes in through the apps, and they pay the people a lot less than they get paid.
2: They're
0: all on new electric bikes, and you think so.
2: But also the human trafficking side of it. Most people who are undocumented and people don't know about it were here. They're either women who've been trafficked for sex work, or they've been trafficked to work in like cannabis grow houses or anything like that. And they get the passports took off them, they don't get given any money, they get given the bare basics of, here's like a sandwich a day.
1: So it's modern slavery,
2: So it's that. You know, but people aren't getting up in arms about that, because, you know, a lot of the same people who are yelling outside hotels are the ones who probably have a drug dealer on speed dial.
0: Yeah. Like,
2: you know.
0: Yeah.
3: It's true.
0: Anyway, we're getting near the end now. We've got about 2 minutes of speaking. Speaky peaky. So
2: let's go over.
0: What's happening with people? What have been people doing between now and next week?
3: Yeah, with it being
0: you're
3: a
0: off for
3: 2 holiday.
0: Weeks now. Yeah, bank holiday Monday. Yeah, yeah. Get it straight along, doesn't it?
3: Just got a new reggae event on, really.
0: You love your reggae, don't you?
3: I love the reggae.
2: Are you going to AA this year?
3: What?
2: Are you going to Africa AA this year?
3: I don't know, because you've got to pay to be in your own park, and I live in a park. It's just the principle. I don't really know.
2: Fair enough.
3: Yeah. Some people have bought tickets, but
0: African Oye.
2: Yeah, I was.
0: Is it paying
3: you
0: this
3: have to
0: year?
3: Pay if you live in a park, so you've got to pay to go into your own park.
1: That's been free up to now. Just walk into Sefton Park.
2: It's been ticketed before, but it was like £2 or something.
0: Yeah,
3: £15 for the ticket or something like that.
2: Is that for the weekend? Just for the day.
3: I find out. My friends bought one. Don't know.
0: Find out for next time you're in.
3: Yeah, I'll get back to you on that.
2: I enter my mid-30s on Monday. 34, baby.
0: 34.
2: And I've got my theory test tomorrow, like we already discussed.
3: That'd be a good birthday present.
1: That's the thing, isn't it?
0: I had a midlife crisis when I was 35. So.
3: You were?
0: Yeah.
2: Did you start a community station?
0: I gave up work. I was waiting for the council, and I just basically blew a fuse. Described it in different ways. But I drove around the roundabout to Prescott and went back home. Never went back into work again.
3: Well, But, as I you say, it happens.
1: Yeah. Like Billy Corko driving over the close.
3: I've done that in the police, and I've gone in. I thought, if my painting's ready, because someone's done it of my dog, my portrait tonight, I leave from here. The portrait was waiting. I thought, I'm off. I'm not coming back. Yeah. You have to do that. You have to know when to bail in life with anything, don't you?
0: You got to know when to hold them. You got to know when to fold them. As Kenny Rogers said.
3: Is he talking about women, though? We're talking about jobs.
0: No, he's just talking about life. You know, when you're playing poker, you've got to know when to hold them.
3: Oh, of course.
0: When to fold them.
2: Did what he do Islands in the Stream?
0: He did, yeah. That was about Hillbert Island, by the way. Michael, what have you been up to in the last week or so? Or what you got planned?
1: Yeah, we can mention it.
0: What are you planning to break into? I mean...
3: House music.
2: No, his mum doesn't know.
1: The abandoned... Well, I did do the abandoned station hotel in Elsieport. That was pretty interesting, because you can get in on one of the windows instead of... this thing where you've got a cross with no floor.
4: It swells my heart when it's not, when you're not just talking about the Central Hotel in Birkenhead.
1: They boarded it up now as well, so you'd have to climb over the walls.
0: The buggers, the terrible aren't they?
3: One day we'll have the Jacks turn up here after the show taking them.
1: It's quite a good explore that, because it's got like a staircase up the side.
4: Well, hide your money.
1: And the floor's missing on the top, so you have to climb in. That's what Bad Boy Beeman does. But luckily, someone's taking a board.
2: Bad Boy Beeman? Who's Bad Boy Beeman? Is that you?
3: Yeah. Now you know his name.
2: Secret He's grassed himself.
3: I know,
0: do you know when you're a kid, though, there's an empty house? There's nothing that'd stop you from going in that empty house and
3: Why
0: having a look around.
3: Do that?
0: I don't know.
3: You had to climb over the wall.
0: It's like bombies. Yeah, you know, the bin don't be broken. You climb through a broken glass.
3: Yeah, but there was a lot of bombies in our day.
0: Yeah, yeah, that's true. They hadn't rebuilt them. But it was like a big magnet. Instead of opening playgrounds for kids, you used to just have derelict houses for them to play in.
4: I grew up in Egworth, so if I'd have broken into any houses, like, the police actually would have turned up.
0: But the door was open. Right, okay. That's it. Now, we're talking about bombies now. That's it. That's it. Right, everybody, thanks very much for coming in today. I've enjoyed today.
3: Thanks a lot. Goodbye, everybody. Have a nice weekend.
4: It was okay.

Orm sy'n gwlad sgil, sôn i'n rhedeg, ti'n gyfyd o bwys i lot.

0: boss staff.
1: Well, how much is it to get in?
2: It's only £1 entry.
0: There's a tuck shop, which you don't need much for. It's all dead cheap.
1: Oh, really? Shall we go then, Lily?
0: Yeah, go on then. Let's go. Come on, let's go. Yay!
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4: And me, Edward Robinson. 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
4: 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I realise £100 is a big ask, especially at the moment, but in reality this £100 equates to eating one Greg steak bake or drinking one Starbucks coffee a week. 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But more importantly, you'll get a warm, fuzzy feeling that you or your organisation is contributing to a worthwhile community project. 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Donations need to be made to Kensington Vision, which is all one word, Community Interest Company via the Co-op Bank. 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That's 65255654. If you'd like more information or more detail.
5: This is Percy wishing Edie all the best, hoping she has a very nice passage and that she'll be very happy in Canada with Margaret. Good luck, Edie.
6: Well,

0: The story of Percy Phillips, the man who recorded the Beatles. Episode 1.
1: Well, Percy Phillips, he was a Kensington resident for most of his life. He was born in Warrington in 1895. That's the amazing thing, isn't it? Because some of these guys, man, who were working in the 60s and 70s in the music business in Liverpool, they were born in Victorian times, you know, and he was one of them. 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